0: during the news conference that the search for missing people is ongoing now. First responders' mission has changed from rescue to recovery. Officials say the fire erupted after someone called 911 to report a gas leak. Police in Hawaii searching for a 36-year-old man who they say is wanted in connection with three killings. Authorities describe Jacob Baker as armed and extremely dangerous. An Austrian court convicting a man of planning to attack a Taylor Swift concert in Vienna nearly 2 years ago. That man was sentenced to 15 years in an Austrian prison. This is SRN News.
1: Good evening and welcome to the Bible Stands broadcast brought to you by the Bible Baptist Temple of Euclid, Ohio. The church is under the direction of its pastor, Andy Riznacco. We invite you to stay tuned for the next half hour for a message from God's Word. We trust you'll be challenged and encouraged by this evening's program. Here now with tonight's message is Pastor Riznacco.
2: Take out your Bibles. 2 Timothy chapter 3. The title of the message is tonight, The Cost of Being Right. The Cost of Being Right. I'm going to mention this probably later, but it only costs to be right this side of eternity. When you leave this world and go to heaven for the Christian, there's no cost. There is only crowns and rewards and joy. But the cost is now. The cost is now. It'll cost people something to be saved. It'll cost people something to serve, to really serve Him. So there's a cost involved there. And then that quote like I gave this morning, let me give it again. It says, when the government is wrong, it's dangerous to be right. So there are times when it's dangerous to be right. It's going to cost you something. The cost of being right. 2 Timothy chapter number 3, verse 8. Now, as Jannes and Jambres withstood Moses, so do these also resist the truth. Men of corrupt minds, reprobate concerning the faith, but they shall proceed no further, for their folly shall be manifest unto all men, as theirs also was. For thou hast fully known my doctrine, the Apostle Paul says here, you've known my doctrine, manner of life, how we live, purpose, faith, long-suffering, what I put up with patience, long-suffering, charity, the love I had for you, patience, persecutions, afflictions, which came unto me at Antioch, at Iconium, at Lystra, what persecutions I endured. Now, Paul was doing right. He was serving God, and God did not give him any extra or special protection, did he? Now, did God work with Paul in certain ways and give him some special blessings? Oh, yeah, absolutely. But in many ways, Paul had to suffer the same things anyone, any Christian goes through. In fact, even more. Because he was doing a greater work for the Lord than most people. What persecutions I endured. I endured them. I didn't enjoy them. I endured them. But out of them all, the Lord delivered me. The victory. Then verse 12. Yea, and all that will live godly in Christ Jesus shall suffer persecution. So Paul says, not just me, but everyone that live godly in Christ Jesus shall suffer persecution. Now we know there's different degrees, varying degrees of that too. But anyways, it says that everyone will to one degree or another. And it seems like the ones that are the most devoted and want to do the most for the Lord Jesus Christ, they many times suffer the most too, because they're doing the most. And there's somebody that does not like Christians when they do good. They don't like Christians when they try to do all they can for the Lord and they're really dedicated and they're really sanctified and they're really serving. There's someone that doesn't like that. And he's invisible. But he's got visible servants of his. They're serving him by hating Christians and carrying out his hatred for Christians through his servants here. All right, here's my outline for tonight. 5 different points. Let me give them to you about the cost of being right. Number 1, when it costs to be right. At certain times, when it costs to be right. Number 2, what it costs to be right. What it's going to cost you. Number 3, why it's going to cost you to be right. I mean, if you're right, that's good, isn't it? And why should it cost anything to be right? Well, we live in an upside down world. We live in a world that really is upside down. When sin came in, it changed everything. So we got here, outline for tonight, when it costs to be right, what it costs to be right, why it costs to be right,

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3: God knows exactly what that percentage is, because God knows every single one who is really born again. They are His child. They are His son. They are His daughter. Praise the Lord for that. What a joy that is, isn't it? He also knows all those that are not His too. He knows them individually. He knows them personally, and He's trying to reach them too. But when does it cost to be right? When you're in the minority and you can't get your way, maybe even with politicians. But when you're in the minority, it's difficult. It's dangerous. Also, when it costs to be all right, when people are jealous of you and envious of you, can you think of an Old Testament example of that? Like with David, he was anointed king, but he wasn't king yet. Who was that? King Saul. King Saul was jealous of David. He was envious of David. And I don't know how in the world that ever happened. You know the story in the Bible when David was there and King Saul was there and they're having some meeting of all his generals and different things. And David was there and King Saul picked up a spear and threw it at David trying to kill him. Now David was quick enough, fast enough, where he avoided the spear and he went off. But I'm wondering, how can that happen? How can King Saul pick up a spear, try to kill somebody right there with all the other people, all the other eyewitnesses there? How did he get away with that? Because he's king. Because he's king. I know that's interesting. Be careful. Christian, we have people that can be jealous and envious, even of us. Even of us as Christians. We talk about going to heaven. Some people don't like that idea. And they get jealous and say, you Christian, you talk about going to heaven. You sure you're going to be there someday? How do you know that? Nobody can know that. Well, there's a jealousy and enviousness there too. Because when it costs to be right, if somebody is jealous of you, they keep it hidden sometimes. And it doesn't always come out. But number one, when it costs to be right, when you're in the minority, when people don't want the truth, when it costs to be right. Number two, what it costs to be right. Turn to 2 Corinthians chapter 11. It could cost you everything. But let me ask you this, even if it costs you everything, is it worth it? 2 Corinthians chapter 11, verse 21. The Apostle Paul here, of course, was a great example. He talks about himself and some of the things that he went through and what it cost him to be right. He says, I speak as concerning reproach, as though we had been weak. Howbeit, when insoever any is bold, I speak foolishly. In other words, he says, I'm kind of bragging, but I do it because there's a reason for it. I am bold also. He says, are they Hebrews? So am I. Are they Israelites? So am I. Are they the seed of Abraham? So am I. See, he had his critics there, and they were claiming, saying things against him and against his stand and even his being an Israelite. Verse 23 now. Are they ministers of Christ? Now, he says, I speak as a fool. I'm just kind of bringing it up because it's needed right now for this particular situation. Are they ministers of Christ? I am more. What he's saying here, I'm a better Christian than they are. That's what he's saying. He's saying that for a reason. He says, now here's why. Here's why he claims he's more, he's a better Christian than they are. In labor is more abundant. I've worked harder at that than other people have. In stripes above measure, I've suffered for it. I've been beaten for this. In prisons more frequent. In deaths often. Of the Jews, five times received I 40 stripes, save one. I was beaten five times for my faith. Thrice was I beaten with rods, once was I stoned, thrice I suffered shipwreck. A night and a day I have been in the deep, in journeyings often, in perils of waters, in perils of robbers, in perils by my own countrymen, my own Israelites. They didn't like me because of the gospel I'm preaching, preaching that Jesus is the Christ. In perils by the heathen, those that aren't Christian. In

0: Perils in the city, and perils in the wilderness, and perils in the sea, and perils among false brethren. A lot of perils there, aren't there? A lot of perils for the Apostle Paul. Poor the Apostle Paul in his perils. How about that? Poor Apostle Paul in his perils. Verse 27, in weariness and painfulness and watchings often, in hunger and thirst and fastings often, in cold and nakedness, beside those things that are without, that which cometh upon me daily, the care of all the churches. This guy had it rough. This is what it cost him. Verse 29, who is weak and I am not weak? Who is offended and I burn not? If I must needs glory, I will glory of the things which concern mine infirmities. The God and Father of our Lord Jesus Christ, which is blessed forever, knoweth that I lie not. In Damascus, the governor under Aretas, the king, kept a city of the Damascenes with the garrison, desirous to apprehend me. They were searching for me. I threw a window in a basket was I let down by the wall and escaped his hands. I'm glad, verse 33, I've never had to do this. I hope I never do. Praise the Lord. I'd never have to go through something like that. But Paul did. What was he saying here? This is what it cost him. It cost him all these perils, different things he went through, hardships. What it cost to be right? A lot of things. You say, why doesn't God make it easier for the Christians? Why doesn't God put some kind of defense thing around them so nobody can get at him or hurt him? It's just not God's will. And that's how we're going to earn some rewards too, especially people like, men like, Christians like the Apostle Paul. So what it costs to be right? It costs a lot of different things, a lot of different things. It costs a separation from the world, separation from the wrongdoers. It's a separation from wrong and wrongdoers, both there, to separate there. Sometimes it costs you friends, doesn't it? But I miss my old friends, but it cost me some friends, but God gave me a lot more back. Yeah, a lot more back. So it costs a lot of things. Even some, it costs their lives. Even their lives to serve the Lord. So the cost in being right, where it costs to be right, what it costs to be right, and the third one here, why does it cost to be right? A couple of different thoughts here. Acts chapter 7, verse 54. Why should it cost? Aren't we doing what's right? Why? Why does it cost to be right? Aren't the consequences of being right good, right? Good consequences? Yeah. But there's other problems there too. Why does it cost to be right? Because when you're right, you're convicting people. When somebody's convicted about something, they're very uneasy about things. It tends to make them a little upset and angry. They feel guilty. And feeling guilty, the feeling of guiltiness, is not a pleasant thing. Convicting. Acts chapter 7, verse 54. You know these verses. Once we get there, you especially will remember them. So where Stephen gets stoned. When they heard these things, they were cut to the heart, and they gnashed on him with their teeth. That's the degree of anger they had there. But he, now here's the difference, here's the reaction, friends. But he, being full of the Holy Ghost, looked up steadfastly into heaven and saw the glory of God and Jesus standing on the right hand of God. You know what this is saying in verse 54 and 55? The more we suffer, if we're sincerely suffering for the Lord, the closer the Lord will be to us. We'll just understand things more and more all the time. What a joy it is. Now let's look at verse 56. And said, and behold, I see heavens open, and the Son of Man standing on the right hand of God. He had just preached this very convicting message. They were unbelievably angry with him, rushing on him, gnashing on him with their teeth. Can you imagine that? They're so angry about them. And he said, while this was going on, God gave him a vision of heaven here. By the way, he was about ready to go there too, a very short period of time. And he said, look, I see heaven. Do you think that made those people that are angry with him calm down, or do you think that might have made them even angrier? Yeah. Verse 56, and said, behold, I see the heavens open, the Son of God standing on the right hand of God. Verse 57, then they cried out with a loud voice and stopped their ears and ran upon him with one accord. It just made them more angry and cast him out of the city and stoned him. And the witnesses laid down their clothes at a young man's feet whose name was Saul. Hey, I think I heard about this guy. I think he's got a future with God, doesn't he? But whose name was Saul, and they stoned Stephen, calling upon God and saying, Lord Jesus, receive my spirit. And he kneeled down, cried with a loud voice, Lord, lay not this sin to their charge. Wow. Look at verse 60. Does that remind you of something else? Another greater event in the Bible. The greatest event in the Bible, in fact. Lay not this charge. Father, forgive them, for they know not what they do. What a parallel there. Here was Stephen and the Lord Jesus Christ, previous to this, of course. And when he had said this, he fell asleep. He died. That means he died. Death is called sleep many times in the Bible. So why it costs to be right? Because it costs because you're speaking what's right, and it's going against what other people are doing, what people are doing, and it's bringing conviction, and conviction brings guilt, and guilt makes people feel guilty, and guilty is not a pleasant feeling, is what it is. Also turn to Isaiah chapter 5, verse 20, dealing with why it costs to be right along that line. Isaiah 5:20 says, woe unto them that call evil good and good evil, that put darkness for light. That's people that are for daylight savings time. That put darkness for light and light for darkness. That put bitter for sweet and sweet for bitter. Woe unto them that are wise in their own eyes and prudent in their own sight. They think they're pretty good. But why it costs? Because they're against what's right. They're living contrary to what's right. And it is convicting. They were convicted by Stephen's preaching there. Here in Isaiah, it brings it out. Because people are living a backwards, upside down life. They really are. When sin came in, it corrupted everything good. We still have those good qualities, but they're corrupted good qualities of God. And then John chapter 15, verse 18. If the world hate you, ye know that it hated me before it hated you. Do people hate Jesus Christ? Well, that's what he says here. Verse 19, if ye were of the world would love his own. Yeah, the world would love you. You know, we're called to be spoil sports. And, you know, we're called to, like in Babylon, there in King Belshazzar, the writing on the wall. That brought an end to his party, didn't it? Yeah. He was so fearful, his knees shook together. Yeah. Many technical farces. Your kingdom is tried and found wanting and ended, so to speak. But back to verse 19 here. If you were of the world would love his own. And because you're not of the world, but I have chosen you out of the world, therefore the world hateth you. If you follow and do what Jesus Christ says, you're not going to be in favor with the world then. And then verse 20, remember the word that I've said unto you, the servant is not greater than his Lord. If they have persecuted me, they will also persecute you. If they have kept my saying, they will keep yours also. But all these things will they do unto you for my name's sake, because they know not him that sent me. They don't believe in God. They don't know the one sent me. They don't know God the Father. If they did, they would not react this way. When they criticize us, it's because that's what we really believe about Jesus Christ. And therefore, the attitude towards Christ is shown by the attitude towards Christians. Their attitudes towards Christ is revealed, really revealed, by their attitude towards Christians. Christians. I like that and I don't like that. Number one, I like it because now I know why people get upset with us when we witness to them. But I don't like it because I want them to accept it too. Yes. See, there's a difference there. So when it costs to be right, what it costs to be right, why it costs to be right, and now where it costs to be right. Where is this side of eternity? When we get to heaven, Christian, and I hope we can take a whole lot more people with us too. But when we get to heaven, there's no cost to be right once we get to heaven. The cost for being right is only this side of heaven for the Christian. This side of eternity, this side of God's righteous judgment. Now where does this cost take place? It takes place in society. It's going to cost you something to live right for the Lord in society. Oh, here's another one. In your families. It costs in your families. You love your families. Absolutely, we love them. Families is where it costs to be right. They won't like you as much anymore. You can lose a closeness even in a family, even if you handle it as diplomatically as you can, even if you handle it as loving as you can, even if you handle it as prayerfully as you can, it can make a difference in a family. Now, show the love of Christ there and your family too. Be careful in that area. We're trying to reach them, aren't we? So act in a way that will not break a fellowship with them if you can. But sometimes you can be as kind and nice as you can be. You can be as nice as Pastor Andy Rusnak, whoever was. And they won't like you. They might not like you anyways. Because you're telling them the truth. And you have to pull them through that part where there needs to be repentance. There needs to be conviction of sin. They need to hear that all have sinned and come short of the glory of God. You need to pull them through that part. They need to understand it. They need to accept that before they can reach that next part. But family is where it costs to be right sometimes. How about the business world? How many Christians have not gotten that next raise on the job or that next promotion on the job because people knew they were Christian and you had witness, and so therefore they don't want you. They don't want you to be there because you're a Christian and they feel uncomfortable around you and they don't want to lose customers because of you. And they want the office to run smoothly, and sometimes you kind of disrupt things a little bit by bringing up things that make people feel uneasy. Where it costs to be right. How about the schools? We have Christian schools, we have Christian school teachers, and we have some Christians that are teaching in the public schools too. I'm glad for that. We need that. There's not a whole lot of salt in the public schools. And sometimes it works out. Sometimes it's difficult. Sometimes it doesn't work out. But the schools, where it costs to be right. You take a stand for the Lord in the schools. What about all that? My, oh my. Society in general. The cost of being right. When it costs to be right. What it costs to be right. Why it costs to be right. Where it costs to be right. Turn, if you would, now to 2 Timothy chapter 4. The real joy is the real eternal joy, prize, result of being right. Temporarily, there's a cost of being right, but eternally, what a joy. 2 Timothy chapter 4, beginning verse 6. For I am now ready to be offered, this is the Apostle Paul, for I am now ready to be offered, and the time of my departure is at hand. What does he mean there? I'm going to die. I'm ready to be martyred for Jesus Christ. Verse 7, I have fought a good fight. I have finished my course. I have kept the faith. Henceforth, therefore, because of this, henceforth, there is laid up for me a crown of righteousness, which the Lord, the righteous judge, shall give me at that day, and not to me only, but to all them also that love his appearing. When we get to heaven, finally, there is no wrong. Finally, in heaven, there is only right. And finally, in heaven, we will rejoice because of that. And we'll have that joy because we're with the Lord forever. In spite of all the problems and difficulties in this world, let's be right anyway. Heavenly Father, thank you for this. Thank you for this time. To be right in this world when it costs something. When, what, why, where, it costs something in this world. Lord, we're looking for to a day when it'll be a time of rejoicing. There's no cost for being right in heaven, but there's only being right in heaven. And thank you, Lord, we can look forward to that. But in the meantime, Lord, help us to be willing to pay the cost. Help us to be willing to surrender these things and serve you no matter what it may cost, no matter where it is or what it is or why or where. Lord, please bless. So thank you for this time, Lord. Please bless now as we have the invitation and the prayer time. Meet spiritual needs, please. In Jesus' name, I do pray and ask it. Amen. Hello, this is Pastor Andy Rusnacko, and we hope that you benefited from this message that was preached at our church. If it did raise any questions or concerns, we'd like to be able to talk with you. If you want to call our church, you can reach us at 216-531-1273. 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
14: 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It says we're his ambassadors. So we gladly carry the flag of the kingdom we represent and the name of the one that we call Lord. 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We're ambassadors.
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14: You get to know the Bible initially by you introduced to the stories and the characters of Scripture. All of us begin that way. You don't know their context. You don't know how they're related. There are these dramatic events and incidents where God touched the life of an individual. And then as you become a bit more familiar with it, you can maybe begin to know where you would go to find the story. If you were going to look for the story of Noah and his ark, you probably wouldn't look for that in the Gospel of John. And you start to become familiar a bit with the broader narrative. The second step in building this generational faith, you don't stop there. I learned this years ago. Church was small and I'd be teaching. I didn't used to do outlines. Can you imagine something so glorious? And I would say, oh, you know the story of Nehemiah. Then I would take off and somebody would come, and inevitably somebody would come after service and say, Pastor, I don't know who Nehemiah is. And I realized that we didn't have a uniform familiarity with the story. We didn't all know the characters. And so I began to print those outlines so you'd at least have a bit of the background. But after you get familiar with the characters, then you've got to invest the effort to actually read your Bible. You've got to step past that. Oh, I don't do that. I don't like to read. Okay, listen. It's available digitally. On our own apps, you can listen to the Bible. The systematic, consistent reading of your Bible will transform your faith. I don't think you can sustain your faith in the current environment we're in without that consistent. And as you begin to read your Bible, there's another habit that will emerge. You'll begin to recognize from time to time a phrase or a statement or a verse that seems impactful to you. It's like, oh, that makes sense to me. Every verse won't, every chapter won't, sometimes every book won't. But you'll read a verse and it will somehow resonate with you. If you're doing the Bible reading with us, I would invite you for the next few weeks, write down a verse a day. Just take a verse out of the daily reading and go, oh, that's a good verse for me. And if you read it and you don't find a verse today, I'm okay, no shame, just go on. I brought you just a sampling of what I'm talking about. Psalm 9 and verse 9 says, the Lord is a refuge for the oppressed and a stronghold in times of trouble. That's really good to know. That if you're being oppressed, challenged, threatened, if there's expressions of pushback in your life that aren't logical, they don't just seem physical, if they're spiritual in nature, you should know that God is a refuge for you. And you can say, God, I feel vulnerable. I feel exposed. I don't know how to navigate this. But I thank you that you're my refuge. That's really important to know about God. That he's a stronghold when you're walking through troubling times, because troubling times come to all of us. See, we've got to move past the Bible as some theoretical collection of documents from antiquity. Folks, if it isn't relevant today, you're just a historian. People of faith believe that what God has said and done, God is saying and doing today. That God is a stronghold in times of trouble. Those who know your name will trust in you, because you have never forsaken those who trust in you. That's a really important thing to know about God. You may not know how to spell Nebuchadnezzar, but you should know that God is a stronghold in times of trouble. I'll give you another example, Psalm 103. Praise the Lord, O my soul, and forget not all his benefits. I read that and I think, well, I don't even know what his benefits are. I haven't forgotten them. I never learned them. You know, Christians would rather go to a seminar on heaven than go to heaven. Oh, come on. We're theoretical Christians. We want to do another study. I want to have a practicum. I'd be glad to teach a class on how to be born again, but you can't come to the second session until you bring somebody you led to the Lord. Well, I don't know about that. Look at this psalm. It's amazing. Psalm 103. Praise the Lord, O my soul, and forget not all his benefits. He forgives all your sins. He heals all your diseases. He redeems your life from the pit. He'll crown you with love and compassion. He'll satisfy your desires with good things. Renew your youth like the eagles. You might want to know that list of benefits. As you read your Bible, start to pay attention. There'll be a verse that makes sense to you. If you put a date in the margin of your Bible out beside it, you'll be able to track your own growth and maturity, because you go back and read that chapter a few months later, or that passage some season later, and you'll remember where you were when that verse spoke to you, and you'll realize you're in a different place now, and you'll go, oh, I've got a different perspective. There's a difference in how a 10-year-old sees the world and a 20-year-old or a 40-year-old. Not good or bad, just different. We want to grow in our faith. But there's another step. You read the Word of God, but you can't stop there. And these are really intentional, purposeful, as much as moving from knowing Bible stories and characters to say, I'm going to read my Bible regularly. The next step in this progression of establishing a generational faith is you're willing to lead your life under the authority of God's Word. Abraham just didn't hear God's voice. He chose to do what God invited him to do. Yielding to the authority of Scripture, changing your behavior. You have no idea how many times I've had a conversation, multiplied hundreds of times. People say to me, I know what the Bible says, but let me tell you what I think. And I'm always, inside of me, I'm going, oh, I'm most enthused to know. How you're interested in setting aside what God has invited you to. We all do that. Well, maybe he didn't really mean it. I gave you a couple of verses, Exodus 15. This is God. He's speaking to a group of people that 4 days earlier were still Egyptian slaves. I mean, they've still got the odors of Egypt in their clothing. I mean, they are freshly delivered through the Red Sea. And God, Moses says to them, if you listen carefully to the voice of the Lord your God and you do what is right in his eyes, if you pay attention to his commands and keep all of his decrees, I'll not bring on you any of the diseases I brought on the Egyptians, for I'm the Lord who heals you. The word heals is the modern Hebrew word for physician. God said, I'll be your doctor. But it's not some arbitrary promise. It's not just like whimsical. Did you catch it? There's conditions for that promise. He said, if you pay attention to my commands and you keep my decrees, if you'll do what's right in my eyes, you have to have the intent of honoring me. He said, if you will honor me, if you'll give your heart to that, I will care for you. Now, most of us would like God to care for us when we have a problem we want cared for. But I have to say, most of the rest of the time, we just hope he's not paying much attention. Like you're the youngest in a long string of kids, and he's just letting you raise yourself. Until you get in a hard place, then you start quoting his word to him and going, you said you'd heal me. You see, we have to willingly submit our lives to the authority of God. Now, we do that incrementally. The same way you mature as a person emotionally or physically or with regard to responsibility, you mature with the Lord. You'll do that incrementally over time if you choose to do so. It's not automatic. Sitting in church will not cause you to mature if you don't choose to. You'll have to willfully submit yourself to the truth that God makes real to you. Not the truth that he's made real to me, the truth he's made real to you. God doesn't ask of all of us what he asked of Abraham. But God made a remarkable promise to Abraham. We do too much comparison of ourselves with others. I went to the hospital once to pray for a man. He was facing a life-threatening emergency. He was scheduled for surgery the next morning, and he was a churched person. He didn't live here. He was a churched person, but he really didn't know the Lord. And I said, I wouldn't want anybody that I cared about to face the procedure you have tomorrow without knowing they were prepared to meet the Lord. Could we pray? And he said, oh, we don't need to pray. He said, I'm a good man. And I said, well, I don't doubt that, but that's not the standard. And he said, well, I'm a whole lot better than the man that lives across the street from me. He was just as sincere as he could be. And I said, well, I don't even doubt that, but unless the man that's across the street from you is sitting on the throne when you step into eternity, that's not going to help you. So we prayed together. We spend too much time comparing ourselves to other people. Folks, what you want to do is practice obedience to the truth that God has made known to you. If you know to tell the truth, stop lying. If you know to be generous, practice that. If you have some imagination of what it means to be a good husband, be one. If you've got some insight in what it might be to be a good wife or a good mother, do that. We don't really need a word study. We don't have to plunge more deeply into 10th century BCE culture. If we will begin with the truth that we know, my experience is God will lead you forward into more maturity. If you're ignoring the truth that you know, it's not incumbent upon God to give you any further invitations. So we get to know the characters and the stories. We begin to read our Bibles. And then we make this intentional decision to begin to submit ourselves to the authority of God. But we're not done yet. Remember, it's a generational faith, an impact that could change generations. That's not simple. That's not simple.
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5: 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Some of my favorite verses that Paul wrote, a bit of devotional time, and then some place to journal. 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Saul of Tarsus, a hero of mine, I got to know him as the Apostle Paul, an unrelenting advocate for Jesus in the face of unyielding persecution. Folks, that sounds like the world we live in. 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
13: 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Now, let's get back to Pastor Alan with his message called Lessons in Listening, Generational Faith. 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
15: See, faith comes by hearing the Word of God. I'm not talking about weird, self-promoting things. I'm talking about experiencing the character of God. The next step in this generational faith, as it progresses, is to begin to recognize the spiritual force, the authority in your words. Your words matter. Now, that can be misunderstood and misapplied. You know, food is essential for your well-being, but it can also kill you. But it doesn't mean that good nutrition is wrong. So when I say to you that your words have spiritual authority, you go, I knew some crackpot. I got that. I know people killing themselves with a fork, but that doesn't mean you shouldn't eat. So don't reject the principle because you've seen it misused. There's a spiritual force in your words. Look in Deuteronomy 30, verse 11. Now, what I'm commanding you today isn't too difficult for you or beyond your reach. It's not up to heaven so that you have to ask who will ascend into heaven to get it or proclaim it to us so we can obey it. Nor is it beyond the sea that you have to ask who will cross the sea to get it. He's saying what I'm saying to you today, it's not beyond you. It's not too hard for you to understand. It's not beyond your reach or beyond your grasp. It's available to you. Look at verse 14. No, the word is near you. It's in your mouth and in your heart so that you may obey it. What are the two things that God said he would exalt above everything else? It's where we started. The name of Jesus and his word. And Moses is trying to establish these former slaves of Egypt in a life pattern that will cause them to flourish generation upon generation. And he says, God's word isn't beyond you. His instruction isn't too distant from you. It's in your heart and it's in your mouth. How much time do you spend agreeing with the talking heads that you watch on television or social media? And how much time do you spend using your words to support what God has said? It's an important question. Look in Philippians 4:4. Rejoice in the Lord always. I'll say it again. Rejoice. Paul wrote Philippians from a prison cell. And he's not whining. He writes to them and says, rejoice. Use your words to give expression of joy to God. Well, we could change our lives if we would begin to implement a little bit of discipline over the words that we use. Generational faith. Let your kids hear you. Rejoice in the Lord more than they hear you complain about people. Let your friends hear you do that. Let the people in your small group hear you do that. Well, Psalm 91, I will say of the Lord, he is my refuge and my fortress, my God in whom I trust. What do you say about the Lord? I'll tell you what I say. He's my refuge. I trust in him. Well, aren't you afraid of the $30 trillion? Yeah, I don't like the debt we've got, but I trust the Lord. I'm not going to go sit in the cave and wait. I'm going to lift up the banner of Jesus and the word of God and the name of Jesus and charge. What are you going to do? I trust in the Lord. I trust in the Lord. He's my refuge and my fortress. Begin to say what God has said about you. You don't have to climb up on your desk at work and proclaim some psalm over everybody. But you can let it begin to inform your conversations. You can let it start to fill your heart and your mind. You say, well, that's not easy. I'm not suggesting it's easy. I'm suggesting it takes every bit as much discipline as a disciplined diet does or a disciplined exercise pattern would or any of the other places in your life that require self-discipline. It's one of the fruit of the Spirit. You're not going to grow up in the Lord without some discipline. Ah, isn't that awful? Don't you just wish we could eat chocolate and be spiritual? I'd always have a pocket full of M&Ms. I'd be loving me some Jesus, don't you? It takes discipline to serve the Lord. But I'm not done yet. Generational faith You move beyond recognizing this, and then you step out of that private life, that battle in your head, that tape in your head. Folks, you got to get that in place so you're never going any further. Then we have a role as advocates for Jesus. The Bible, the word the Bible uses as ambassador, 2 Corinthians 5. God is reconciling the world to himself in Christ, not counting men's sins against him. That's really good news. That there's a way for all the world to be reconciled to the creator of heaven and earth through Jesus. And he is committed to us. Oh, you ought to circle that. He's committed to us the message of reconciliation. It didn't say he committed the message to the pastors. He didn't commit the message to the professional Christians, to the clerics, to the theologians, to the seminary professors. It's us. We're all in this game. How awkward is that? I work in such a dark place. There's no Christians where I work. I know it's why God sent you. He needed a light in the darkness, but it's difficult. Yeah, that's why he chose you. You're stubborn and you have a big mouth. He knew you were up to the challenge. He is reconciling the world through us. How awkward is that? A bunch of cracked pots. People with warts and mistakes and failures and evidence. Then God, yeah, it's for my glory that even through a bunch of cracked pots, good things can happen. Verse 20, we are therefore Christ's ambassadors as though God were making his appeal through us. God's making his appeal to the earth. Through us. So if we talk about generational faith and there's generational deterioration, where is the fault? It's not with what Jesus did. His redemptive work is perfect, complete, and entire. We don't pick up this idea of generational faith. We'd rather our kids be on the sports team we want them to be on or get the invitation to the social group we want them to have. Or be in the school we think is better. And I'm not opposed to any of those things. They have their place, but they are secondary to us helping them get to know the reality of a living God, the authority of Jesus' name and the power of his word. Your friends groups, I don't care if you talk to your friends about the sports teams that you champion or the universities that you advocate for or the business model you have that informs your retirement planning. All of those things are appropriate conversations, but they should be secondary or tertiary to your conversations around the Word of God, its place in your life, and the authority of Jesus' name. If people know you and the things that come to mind first don't have to do with the Word of God and the authority of Jesus, what kind of friend are you? What kind of friend are you? We are ambassadors as though God were making his appeal through us. God's appeal to our generation is coming through people as broken as you and me, reconciling the world to himself. Be reconciled to God. I have a friend who's an ambassador. He got tagged by this current administration to be the ambassador in a country that's been at war since he got there. And I knew enough about him. He gave up a very lucrative set of circumstances. Moved his family 7,000 miles away from home. He had recently relocated to be where his daughter and his grandchildren were. His wife was very happy about that. And the call came and said, will you serve as an ambassador? Will you go to a war-torn country thousands of miles from home and away from your grandchildren? And he said yes. And he has to fly on his car the American flag, which puts you at risk in the nation where he lives. See, if you're an ambassador, you're not an undercover ambassador. You're not a covert ambassador. That's called a spy. And if you'll note the text, it doesn't say we are God's spies. It says we're his ambassadors. So we gladly carry the flag of the kingdom we represent and the name of the one that we call Lord. We won't have much generational impact for the good if we're spies for the kingdom. We're ambassadors. And the last piece of this generational transformation is not that you're just an ambassador. Now you're willing to accept the assignment. Abram, I need you to leave the place where you live. Leave your family. Leave your heritage. Leave all the things that go with that. Go to a land that I'll show you. I'm not even going to tell you where you're going, Abraham. I just need you to move. And Abraham listened. Abraham, I need you to offer your son as a sacrifice. I'll show you where. Okay, I'm moving. Isaac, we got to go. Isaac, stay where you are. The promise you heard me make to your father, I'm making it to you. Are you listening, Isaac? See, I believe God is still searching the earth for men and women who will listen to him. I want to be one of those people. I'm chief amongst the crackpots, but I want to be a person who listens to the Lord. Look at John 17. Jesus was speaking, I brought you glory on earth by completing the work you gave me to do. 2 Timothy 4, it's the Apostle Paul from a Roman prison awaiting a trial. He's already had one and he narrowly escaped condemnation to death. And he said, I'm already being poured out like a drink offering. The time for my departure has come. It doesn't mean it's time for him to check into his flight online. He's expecting condemnation. But he said, I have fought the good fight. I have finished the race. I have kept the faith. Now, here's the reality, folks. You can do all the things we've talked about, and you can follow this little progression and set yourself on a path. You do all of this, and you'll still face generational challenges. We're not removed from the arena. Doesn't mean your family will be perfect, and your work environment's always going to be stable. We're still going to face the challenges. That's the nature of the journey. Jesus had opposition. All of our heroes had opposition. The certainty that we have from Scripture, and it's where we started this, is that God will exalt His name and His word. He will bring the victory. The question is, will we listen and will we choose to be obedient?
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29: 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Just search Cleveland Right to Life. All of your support helps us bring great guests and keep producing this great show. And I'd like you to meet my guest today is Solia Meckling. She's a young, I love bringing young pro-lifers on the show to show everybody that the youth is on our side. I don't know if it's, 60-40, 50-50, whatever, it doesn't matter. But I know that they are out there. I have them on all the time. And Solia is calling from Tennessee. She's a young college student, and she's here to just talk about her passion. So, Leah, thanks for coming on.
30: Yes, well, thank you so much for having me on your show.
29: Yeah, absolutely. I love showcasing great young people, and you, especially at your age, use social media to get out there. Something that is just, relatively new was something in my youth we just didn't have. If you had a voice, you had an opinion, it was just yours. Social media allows you to get it out there. And so you actually go by on Instagram, which is where I found you. You call yourself your pro-life bestie, which is interesting. I'll let you explain that in a little bit. But you're also an ambassador for Students for Life, which I love as well. We love their organization. I've had Kristen Hawkins on and many others from Students for Life as well. So first, give me a background. Let's start with the basics. Okay, so here you are, a young young person who is, you know, putting out there your pro-life stance. Tell me about your beliefs. Have you always been pro-life? Did you grow up that way? What has influenced you?
30: Yeah, so I grew up in, of course, the South. I'm from Tennessee. And my mom actually homeschooled me and my siblings. So she kind of played a big role in what we believed. And she just took the Bible to heart and taught us how to love and our values off of the Bible. So I grew up with that traditional, you know, biblical opinion of life is precious, value life. But I wasn't really impacted until one of my close friends, when I was around 8 years old, I actually learned her story of her being born, and her mother was a sexual assault victim when she was 13. And her story always really personally impacted me. And then when I started to get on social media when I was around 14, I came in contact with Turning Point USA and started my own Turning Point chapter. And through that and through my mom and other people and amazing people in my life, I started learning these pro-life values.

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3: Mom's testimony and her own personal testimony. And so when I was around, I would say 14 is when we really kind of started to talk about it, and her, you know, mom's experience and the fact that her mom chose to keep the baby, even though she was in a really bad household. And so on her own, this 13-year-old had my friend and went to college, did all of the things. And now on the other side of that, they're just so grateful. And my friend is so grateful that her mom chose life, even though it was really difficult. And even though her mom could have given her up for adoption, she still chose to keep her. And I also have a friend who's also a Students for Life ambassador with an unplanned pregnancy, and she gave up her daughter for adoption. But I think it just really impacted me knowing that her story, like, she doesn't have any less value just because of her story. She was still valuable.
4: Yeah, excellent. So she talks about her experience and shares. So she was, your friend was conceived in rape. Is that the right way to put what happened? And her mother courageously gave life. Now that's, you know, that's what's interesting about that specifically on the life issue is, especially young people, that's like the first thing they throw at you as a pro-lifer. I know when I've done talks on college campuses, the first question is, what about rape? What about the girl who was raped? Right. And I understand, you know, I'm sympathetic in a sense, that is a heart wrenching experience, for anyone to go through, but yet, you know, that didn't impact you in a negative way. You looked at it as, hey, this is, you know, it caused you to be pro-life. In a sense, have you gotten any feedback from people you know, friends, you know, on campus, whatever, who bring up that point, and then how do you respond?
3: Yeah, you know, I would say that my family and my close friends all share the same opinions that I do. But when I go to college campuses, or, you know, when I'm on my own, a lot of people do bring that up. As you said, it's kind of like the first thing that pops into their head. And so, of course, I share with them that personal story of my friend's testimony and her mom's experience, but also just the fact that that child, that innocent life inside of them, should not be the punishment for the father's crime. You know, we need to be there in support of women that have gone through that traumatic experience, but putting them through another traumatic experience is not going to erase what has already happened to them. And there's, of course, there's different outlets for women. But that 1% also, you know, it's a very small percentage of women that have actually gone through that experience. Unfortunately, the main thing is women just cannot, they feel scared because they feel like they're alone, or they don't feel like they have enough resources. And that's ultimately the main reason why we see abortions happen.
4: Yeah, absolutely. And so you had said also that you started a Turning Point chapter. Give me some feedback or perspective on that, because obviously, you know, with Charlie Kirk, you know, I guess has it been a year? It's great. Not even, I don't even think a year. It's crazy to think that happened. Tell me about, you know, what motivated you to say, I'm jumping on board with Turning Point. I'm going to start a chapter. And then I would, you know, be interested in hearing how his death affected you.
3: Yeah, I was around probably 12 years old when I wanted to start a Turning Point chapter. I had a friend who I knew that started a Turning Point chapter, so I was like, sure, let me do this. And it was a kind of a homeschool group of us, and we just kind of did some things for a few years, and then I would go to AmFest, and I would go to a lot of the events that they had, and it was just a great experience of learning all of these new things, how to be able to communicate, you know, networking. It was honestly great opportunities. And then, of course, Charlie Kirk's death impacted me very deeply. You know, I had met him in passing a couple times, and always looked up to him as just a great person. And

0: I'll remember exactly the day, the time, where I was, and everything. But I think that challenged me to just live out my faith so much more boldly. We only have one life, so why not live it to glorify God? A lot of people were like, "Well, didn't you feel fear when Charlie was assassinated?" And it's like, no, he would want us to continue to speak about these topics. He would want us to boldly stand. And my DMs were flooded with young people saying, "How do we join the cause? How do we start talking about our beliefs?" Like, you would think people would have shied away from this, but I had kids wearing red in their schools for Charlie Kirk to remember him. I had people posting on their stories, thousands of people DMing me, "How do we get involved?" And so it just impacted me so deeply to further this movement.
1: Yeah, that's great. Love it. I love to hear that our side didn't sort of back down or run away when he was killed. 'Cause I have kids your age, just so you know, my age roughly. And his death impacted me, and it impacted my kids as well. People were just so taken aback by, such a good person. I think what was also shocking to me, and if you want to comment on this too, is after he died, the names that he was called, racist, sexist, homo, like just he was called every name in the book, and by people who didn't listen to him. Right. I mean, how did you experience that same frustration? I would think so.
0: 100%. And it's very frustrating because a lot of his clips get taken out of context from people who already have previous biases. And so when you actually listen to a lot of the things that he said in context, any common sense person would have completely agreed with him. And we saw just the hatred from the left. We saw the mockery, the Halloween costumes. But something that I was so proud of our side was just responding with such grace, and the prayer vigils that were all across America. We didn't back down, but we also didn't rise to their level of mockery. And I think we actually won over a lot of the people who are kind of the independent because they saw the viciousness of the left and then they saw how the right responded to that.
1: Celia, what are you curious as to what are your plans for the future for yourself?
0: Currently I'm in college and I'll be graduating next spring. My plans are I would love to work with Students for Life or another pro-life, organization. I would love to maybe have my own show one day talking about these pro-life values for young people. And I currently have my own business for pro-life things. And so I just really want to continue on in this movement because I feel such a calling here.
1: Yeah, well, great. Well, I'm hoping that some of my listeners are, and I know they are, part of the pro-life world, and including some great organizations. You're hearing how Celia is so well spoken and all that she's done, even in a especially at a young age. So, if you're looking for somebody, so you should reach out to Celia. I'll have all her information on from themedian.org. You did mention that you have a business, which is another incredible thing that a young person, and it's also what social media allows you to do. So, give me some. I'm looking at it here on my other screen, at your other Instagram page. It's featured.by.soliameckling. But tell us about it.
0: One day I've always loved my conservative values and I've always loved cute clothing. So I went on Etsy and I tried to find something that would match my conservative values and match my, Pinterest girl aesthetic. And so all I found was no hate, but all these MAGA bro shirts that I just couldn't relate to and couldn't see myself wearing. And so I felt like there was kind of a need for those girls that still wanted to boldly wear their values but wanted to look cute while doing it. And I realized there was nothing really out there, so I wanted to create that space for girls. And I also think it's just a really easy way to boldly share your values is just wearing a shirt. Just wearing a shirt that says, "I love Jesus" or "Fight for Life." And I've had so many girls reach out to me, thanking me for doing this. And, I've just started it, but down the road, I would love to give back to pregnancy resource centers and just making Christian conservative values, even more available for those young girls who maybe feel like they're too scared to talk about it and don't know where to start.
1: Yeah, no, I love it. And I'm looking at everything here. Now, obviously, I'm not a young girl, so but the clothing is very nice. And I think what was appealing to me is I will admit, I do come across sometimes on, because I'm so connected to the Turning Points and the Students for Life and Live Action and all the different pro-life people and groups that I'm connected to on social media. I do come across some really good Christian pro-life people who post some really great things. You know, I love Jesus and things like that. And then you connect with them, you know, you follow them, whatever. And then next thing they're posting pictures in the skimpiest of clothes you can imagine. And I'm like, you just posted about Jesus in pro-life, and those are wonderful. And then you're posting this. So when I see what you're talking about, I think it's really great because I think it's an example that needs to be met. Do you see that hypocrisy too, or is it just me that I notice that too? I don't know.
0: No, 100%. I see it, and it's unfortunate, you know, because you see a lot of the stuff, and it just kind of sends mixed signals, especially to a lot of the young girls in these spaces. And so that's why I wanted to make sure that my clothing was still modest, you know. And hopefully down the road, I'd love to make some even more business ventures and keep them modest and keep them for the young girls, you know. My age range is from 12 to 32, and I want to make sure that every single person of any age will feel comfortable wearing my clothes. And so that also isn't just from a perspective of, oh, I'm a conservative, so that should be my values. It's my personal relationship with God and saying that, okay, I'm posting myself on social media for all of these girls to see. How can I be a better representation of Christ? And something that my dad said, and it just kind of rings true, is make sure people are listening to you, not just looking at you. And so that's something that has always really impacted me because am I just catching you with something you're going to look at, or are you actually going to listen to the message that I'm trying to share?
1: Yeah, well, you have a good dad, and it sounds like a great mom as well. And I will just as a note, when I see those types of posts from people like that, I instantly unfollow them, and just because they lose credibility with me, right? Sorry, you just do, and there's no need for it because, Celia is showing here, there's plenty of beautiful clothing that you could look great in without being immodest and the like, and a poor example, as well. What do you get a general feeling out there among the youth? Because I started the show talking about how, hey, I love showcasing young people who are pro-life and conservative and are proud to speak about their faith. But we don't really truly know. I mean, if you go to most college campuses, they're pretty nasty. I mean, my kids, I've been there, and some of the things going on are insane. Do you think that we're truly the minority, or they're just louder? I don't know.
0: I think they're louder. I know a lot of people in my own college campus that are pro-life but are just hesitant to share those values. But I am, I think we are growing. There's a lot of more people willing to post on social media, willing to talk about their beliefs. I mean, I just went to the March for Life this year with Students for Life, and it was led by Gen Z. It was led by all of these young people showing up, choosing to walk and to step out in faith and boldness. And so I think our numbers are growing. I still do see a lot of the college students leaning liberal, leaning towards abortion, but I think it's due to a lack of education. I think it's because they really don't know what an abortion is or what it means or what the ramifications are that. I think they just hear the noise and they hear all of what the media tells them. They just kind of rush that way. So what I try to do is just try to educate them through trends and through social media. And I've actually been able to impact a lot of people saying, I really didn't know what an abortion was until you kind of broke it down in this way. And so I think it's just a culture shift. Once we shift the culture, once we fully educate these people on what an abortion is, we'll still see that majority that just doesn't care, that is vicious. But I think we will start reaching the hearts of young people.
1: Yeah, I agree. I've seen some videos out there, and I want to say it's by Live Action, but it could be anybody, in which they have an iPad and they show people, you know, hey, are you pro-life, pro-choice? They say, oh, pro-choice, you know, if they do. and they show them a video of, well, this is what happens. Have you seen this in an abortion? And it, and people are shocked by it, you know, because it, to your point, they don't know. And you're thinking, you know, abortion's been around for how many decades and they didn't know, but then they see this and they're kind of made aware. So I would agree with you. I think that education, is a big part of it. What about politically, speaking, have you ever thought about getting into politics, or do you maybe prefer to stay clean and stay, you know, an influencer in other ways?
0: I think I feel like I would be more impactful kind of just educating people and going to those college campuses and, mm-hmm. and being there. I don't think that I would be cut out for a political career. That's not to say never. I could be shocked one day and the Lord calls me into that, but I just feel like I wouldn't be able to serve the Lord as faithfully doing that.
1: Yeah. And curious too, I was thinking another question. I have seen a lot recently about the number of people that are being baptized, converting, that they're showing record numbers. I'm Catholic, and I've seen there's been a lot out there about a number of people that that are being converted or you know, practicing, you know, the faith or whatever. And it's in every denomination. Do you think it's this, social media has an impact on that, especially the young people? Because I do see a lot of people your age that are really, really strong in their faith. And it's so great to see.
0: I think it is an impact of social media, but I also think it's just the world we live in today. You know, a lot of people see the news, see the events that are going on. A lot of people were impacted by what's going on with Charlie Kirk. And I think social media can impact in a good way, but I'm Gen Z, I know. Social media is fake a lot of the times. It increases mm-hmm. your anxiety. It's addictive. It's all of these things. And so being Gen Z, when you're kind of in this digital age and in this digital life, you want to escape that. You kind of want to get out of that. And I think churches have been a place where they show you the deeper meaning of life. You know, we're more anxious than ever. We're more depressed. We don't know the meaning of life. And then when you go into these churches, they're like, you were created for a purpose. No wonder you're so lonely and you're so anxious. You know, you see the news and you see the media and all this stuff. And they truly remember people and remind us what our purpose is, what we want to do in this life and what we were created for. And I think that's what people are craving. They're craving that life, that piece of Christ that they're missing. And then once they go into those churches and once they get baptized, you know, they're truly living out that new life.
1: Yeah. Amazing. No, good. Really good point. I didn't really think about it that way. And that's a very, very good point. So, you know, thank you for that. Now I'm noticing here that you're wearing, camouflage. So is that among your, it doesn't look anything like your, well, actually in this one picture here, you're wearing camo. So tell me about that. Are you a hunter? Do you just like camo being from Tennessee? Do you hunt? Like what's your thing?
0: So I've actually never hunted, but I do have a hunting family. And, mm-hmm. Like I said, I've grown up in the South. I grew up shooting squirrels and, you know, doing all the things. And so I've never really hunted, but, yeah, I like it because I think it's cute, but I also do just, I'm very outdoorsy, very country person, love to ride horses, all the things.
1: Oh, okay. Excellent. So yeah, so the camo looks good. It looks does look pretty cool in general for everybody. So that's fantastic. And, well, I gotta say, it's really been a pleasure talking with you. You're, wise beyond your years, quite obviously. I'm always jealous because I think back to myself when I was, you know, your age and my kids' age, and I'm like, well, they're so much more mature than I ever was. So very impressive, as you are, and, compliments to your mom and dad as well, who obviously did a great job. And, I really appreciate what you're doing out there fighting for life and, conservative values. As we sign off here, share with everybody, if you could, where people can connect with you, your personal site on Instagram and your business one.
0: Yeah, so for my personal, it's pretty much just Celia Meckley across the board. You can find me on TikTok, Instagram, YouTube, Spotify, pretty much all of the things. And then for my business, it's just featured by Celia Meckling. And then I have the link in my bio on my Instagram of where you can shop all those products.
1: Yep. Yeah, I'm looking at it right here. So yeah, please go to Celia, that's spelled S-O-L-I-A, Meckling. All of this information will be on fromthemedian.org. So you'll be able to find it there if you're not able to remember or write it down. And yeah, you can go and you can shop. And I always say to everybody, please patronize good pro-life businesses and organizations as best you can, because we all need things, right? We all need clothes. We all need jewelry or whatever it is. You know, might as well buy it, or coffee, buy it from a pro-life organization. So I would, you know, encourage everybody to do so. Celia Meckling, thank you so much for joining me today. I really appreciate you being here.
0: Thank you so much for having me. I've loved talking to you.
1: Yes, my pleasure. And thank all of you for listening to this episode of From the Median Podcast. We will see you next time. Hey, hold tight while we take a quick break, and we'll be back with another great episode of From the Median Podcast.

0: Here's Kevin Wells from this year's Bring America Back to Life convention.
1: Although I had encountered thousands of vibrant, resurrected children at this school, it was the sisters themselves that began to speak to me. As I followed them around, they were like blue-collar martyrs with redoubtable instinct to save. They're the ones who shook me the most. Every day is started before dawn with the holy hour, knowing that for the remainder of the day, their job was to mother these children back to life. They don't call the sisters throughout the world sisters. They call madre, their mothers, their mothers. And here it's like a divine paradox. The sisters like spilled chalices of our Lord's most precious blood. They pour themselves out because these children grew up devastated. Every child they know comes from the dry lands of poverty, holding crosses as heavy as the Hindenburg. And the response is to throw out their arms and bear the weight of these children's cross until, like Simon of Cyrene, the cross becomes theirs. The name of this presentation is We Must Die to Save the Dying. What does that mean? That's kind of strange. That's what death looks like. The sisters have nailed themselves to the hardwood of the cross to save these children for 62 years. They've cleaved themselves to the slaughtered lamb. Because to bring back the most bullied children in the world that have endured unspeakable sin, that have endured the diabolical, they gotta accept the violence of poverty.
0: That was Kevin Wells. To watch all 12 presentations, go to bringingamericabacktolife.org.
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3: 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Who would have thought just a handful of years ago that we would be fighting like crazy to keep boys out of girls' locker rooms and out of girls' sports and all this insanity? If you told someone this 10 years ago, they would have thought you were crazy, but yet we're having to deal with that. Well, we need fighters. And my guest today is Arwen Becker. And I think you're going to really love her because she's a fighter and she's an advocate for women's sports. And she's here to tell us all the great stuff she's doing. Arwen, thanks for coming on.
4: Thank you so much for having me. I sure appreciate it.
3: Yeah, absolutely. I love what you're doing because it is a life issue. You know, this is a, you know, pro-life show. It's sponsored and supported by Cleveland Right to Life. And we've had to deal with this issue, which is crazy to think about it. Mm-hmm. But, you know, you're in the midst of this fight. I want to start actually with a little bit about you, because you're, if you look at your profile, you're a keynote speaker, you're an endurance athlete, which is incredible. You're a podcaster, you're an author of a book. The book is called She Handled It, Adversity. It's really exciting stuff. So how about that? Let's start with some background on you and what you do and what you're all about.
4: Yeah, well, I guess as it relates to what brought me to this point and really being a what I call kind of the cheerleader and supporter of girls who are dealing with fairness in women's sports issues and spaces and things of that nature is I've been a lifelong athlete. So I started as a competitive swimmer at the age of 6 and did pretty much every sport known possible growing up, with exception of soccer. That was the only one I did not do. And by junior high, I really started focusing in on volleyball, which is what I ended up playing at the University of Washington. I went to a very large 4A school here in Kirkland, Washington, the home of Costco. And so had great experiences all throughout my youth of competition and just being able to be involved in so many things that Title IX afforded girls. And having grown up, actually the year, I believe it was the year that Title IX went into effect, 2 years before I was born, Title IX went into effect. So I really got to benefit all those years, and then ended up playing volleyball at the University of Washington, and came out with a zoology degree of all things, and was running a wildlife rehabilitation center. It was the coolest job ever. I've worked with all sorts of wild animals. Just awesome. Such an awesome job. It was the only job I ever got fired from. And that kind of led to the beginning of the end of my first marriage. I was 24 and divorced, and I needed to find kind of a real job, as everybody called it. And so, I ended up going on an interview and accepted a position for a brand new financial planning company. And that started my next 25-year career. And the guy who hired me, I've now been married to for 21 years. And I have three children with, three boys specifically. So during those years, I actually wrote my first two books. She Handled It, So Can You. She Handled It Retirement, because I was a financial planner that specialized in retirement. But it was always specializing in and working with women, and found that I had a real heart and desire for that kind of work. And communicating through storytelling was actually something that I found that I was very good at and I enjoyed. And that's where I started keynote speaking and doing a lot of my podcasting and everything else during that time. So as that relates all the way back here, my husband and I sold our company in June of 22. So I ended that part of my career and kind of put a nice bow tie on it. And in December of 23, my alma mater, the University of Washington, became the first Division I school to offer a male player a women's scholarship. And so that was the first time it became pretty real to me that this is actually something that was going on. However, I had always put out very positive content. Even my tagline on my Instagram said, only positive and uplifting content found here. And God said, I need you to go into this space. I need you to take that off of your Instagram, and I need you to start using your voice and your platform to be a support for these young women and what they're dealing with. And so it took me almost a year to finally listen and be obedient. And then I did. In November of 24, I partnered with XXXY Athletics. They were pretty new at that time, about four months in. And I began posting publicly about my stance on men being in women's sports and how I was not okay with it. And that's really kind of what led me to this point now. So I love it. I love being able to be a support to these girls and everything that they're dealing with.
3: Yeah. It's so amazing to me that our side has become the pro woman side. We're the ones defending females and women, empowering women, and saying, wait a minute, this isn't fair. What's going on? So there's a ton of questions that anyone could have. And, one thing that comes to mind is, with your experience in all this, why has there never been a girl? Well, I'm sure there has been to a degree, but we never hear about it, of a girl who wants to be in boys' sports or in college at any level. Why? Why is that? If gender's fluid and people are born in different bodies, and why has that not occurred?
4: Because it's very simple to harken back to us being in late elementary school or maybe middle school, junior high, and having the PE physical tests, where once I was in seventh grade, and here I was at that point, probably as tall as most of my peer, my male peers at that point, they hadn't fully hit puberty yet. And I had always been a girl who played sports with boys. They always made me better. I loved it. The competition was great. But in seventh grade, I remember I was very irritated when I got to PE and they had two different physical tests for the girls and the boys. We had to do, as girls, we had to do the flex arm hang. Mm-hmm. And the boys actually did real pull-ups. And that upset me because I was like, wait a second, why is there a difference? Because at that point, I had been able to keep up, but now the division started to happen. It became obvious in about when I was about 11 years old that there was a pulling away and a difference that was starting to occur. And that's why it's so obvious why even mm-hmm. women who are, you know, transitioning to being a man or, you know, attempting to, they still compete in women's sports because you can't be a female bodybuilder or a female power lifter and go and compete against men. My college weightlifting coach, one of the most amazing Christian men I've ever met. And this was before I was a Christian, but he was an amazing man and really crafted so much of my drive and determination that I have today. He spent from the years I knew him when he was in his early 30s until he finally retired at 62 to achieve one world record. And that is the world record in bench press. And this man can bench press 1,142 pounds. Try and tell me that any woman ever, no matter, even if she took 100 years to do it, could even come close to that. And she can't. So yeah. She's not going to compete in that. So it's a very easy place for athletes, for male athletes to go to dominate because they have a natural ability in multiple different areas of physicality to be able to dominate women's sports, plain and simple. And that's why Title IX was created so that we had a fair place to play.
3: Yeah. And it great point. And I've talked with and I've heard Riley Gaines talk, you know, she was an exceptional athlete, absolutely exceptional female athlete. And, Leah Thomas or whatever is his real, I'm going to call him a him because he is a him. He was at the very bottom in men's and then comes to women's and he's blowing people out of the water. Not in everything. I think he tied with her in one particular race. So it's kind of obvious. What do you think that there's something more behind this? This push, you know, it seems like it's like, come on, it's just obvious. You know, is there more to it from their side or are they true believers? I don't know.
4: You know, I honestly can't put myself in the mind of somebody else. This and how this ideology has came and just has taken over so many different spheres and become accepted by a lot of people. But what I have noticed, and actually, so the book that you mentioned at the top of the show, She Handled Adversity. That's the one I'm writing right now, currently. Mm-hmm. And that is the one where I'm interviewing 40 women who have spoken out publicly for fairness in women's sports and then expanded it a little bit to fairness in women's spaces. So like Tish Hyman is in my book, and a couple of other women that fall into that category. But one of the predominant factors that I recognized really prior to October 15th, I was hiking a mountain and God said, this is the book I need you to write. So prior to that, I was noticing something very interesting that I thought was, I don't know, it's just, it's told me a lot about what's going on and the spiritual battle and all of this. And that is, I'd say 90% of the girls, the young women, the women that have spoken out publicly and have endured the cancellation and the backlash. I just got literally suspended on X today, my brand new account supporting my book. That's just the interviews of these women. So I've been canceled by Kickstarter and now I got suspended by X. So obviously it ruffles people's feathers. And yet what I was noticing is the commonality that nearly every woman had is they were devout Christian women, which I believe is it's such the important component of why those women are standing up. It's because we know through biblical truth that God created male and female, and that he knit us together perfectly in our mother's womb, knew us long before we ever came to this earth. And so when you have that true knowledge that God does not make mistakes, and that we all come to issues in life, and you know, sin, of course, is a part that we all have to battle through, but that there is an understanding and a knowledge that we were created a certain way. And to try and have somebody convince us that you can be anything but, and then worse yet, that person who just believes they're female should have access and rights to the private spaces that women have, whether that be sports or locker rooms or prisons or, you know, crisis centers, whatever that might be. It's really a spiritual battle to a huge degree, just degrading God's design. And I think it's just a lot of confusion that unfortunately has happened with social media and a lot of the narratives that people have bought into that's going to make them feel better, because there's a bigger underlying issue that needs to be dealt with.
3: Yeah, that was actually my I was going to ask you as you were speaking and as you got into your last statement, I was going to ask you, does being a Christian have an influence on you and your perspective and your fight? And you're basically saying yes. I mean, that is essentially the center of it. And, you know, the people that have spoken out, like Riley Gaines and many others, they are very strong Christians. And that's really mm-hmm. important, because it's true. It's the truth. Mm-hmm. So I'm curious to know about your experiences in interviewing and talking to these women. If you go to Arwen Becker on Instagram, and you could see all sorts of great pictures that you have here. I see multiple pictures of my friend Lindsey Graham. Love her. She's not a woman sports thing, but she's definitely a powerful woman, right? I mean, she's awesome.
4: She falls into my women's spaces.
3: Yeah. Yes, she definitely does. Yeah. She definitely does. And anyways, tell me a little bit about, you know, your experiences in talking and meeting these women.
4: It's been so humbling, Jerry. I mean, I think that's probably the piece that I have just been marveling at all throughout, is how most of these women fall into a very graceful, kind, loving, non-judgmental. They don't want to be ruffling feathers. A lot of them are very introverted, don't have this desire for the spotlight on them. Mm-hmm. Yet there's just this grit and this determination, and that creates this courageous event for them. And it's talking through that. It's how, you know, what led them to that precipice where maybe not everybody knows that their life is going to go through a Riley Gaines moment. You know, she has definitely Riley Gaines before and a Riley Gaines after moment. Mm-hmm. And a lot of people do have that. Like Tish Hyman has a before moment. I mean, she was very well known in the music industry, but she went on the stratosphere when her Gold's Gym viral video went. So not everybody has that huge thing, but you have people like Stephanie Turner, who was the fencer, who has zero social media presence. You cannot find her on social media if you tried. And yet, after years of having trans athletes, having to compete against trans athletes, or just having to practice in spaces with them, feeling the fear of fencing a man, a biological man who has a much longer reach. They are more explosive. The power's there. The quickness, all these different components that they get to draw off of. You know, it's like a car having, you know, the extra added rocket boosters basically right on it, you know, sending the nitrous. And, you know, for her, just taking a knee, it gives me goosebumps even to this day when I think about her doing that and seeing it, because it was a way of surrendering and doing it in the most graceful way and non-threatening way, and just taking a knee and saying, I'm not going to fence you. You're a man. This is not fair. And that's all she did. Mm-hmm. And yet the hate and the vitriol and the, you know, how quickly it went worldwide. I mean, it was just, it's that part that I've been fascinated by, because that's what my podcast was about. She handled it was just about interviewing women who've overcome major adversity and what they learned. And I just was fascinated by what caused each of these women to have the courage. And how can each of us in our own lives, especially young women, believe for more for themselves? And that's the part it's fascinating, because most of them are very meek and mild mannered. Mm-hmm. They're not, you know, bold and loud. And, you know, and even Riley Gaines talked about the shame that she felt personally, because it took her as long as she did to speak out. And realizing that she was just as bad as everybody else because she wasn't speaking up. I mean, everybody just thinks that she's always been there. No, there were actually people who had to try and do it before she, you know, plowed the ground that made it a little bit easier. And I'm so encouraged and inspired by the determination for these women to not believe in a lie and to accept it and to be gaslit even at the age of 16. And to then be willing to talk about it and endure Antifa threats, events getting shut down, you know, death threats, hateful mail, threats against their family. It's crazy. It's just been fascinating and so inspiring.
3: Yeah, it is inspiring. And it shows you the courage of these women for standing up. And as you said, they're called Nazis. And you were deplatformed, or I'd hate to see your hate mail and, you know, and the things that people say and, you know, they're saying about women. Right. I thought you couldn't talk this way about women. The left always amazes me at their utter hypocrisy in their true feelings about things. So this has been really great. We have a few minutes left, so don't worry. I'm going to encourage everybody to go follow Arwen on social media, because I think you're going to enjoy it following her. Tell us a little bit about where elder people can find you elsewhere. XXXY Athletics as well. Just all these great things that you're involved in, because I think people are going to want to know.
4: Yeah, definitely go to my Instagram, Arwen Becker, A-R-W-E-N. It comes out of Lord of the Rings. It's from my dad, picked the name. My ex got shut down today. The handle's at She Handled It. I know it will get reinstated, but I'm not entirely sure exactly why they decided to do that. That was very interesting. And then also Facebook and YouTube, you kind of find all those places. But really the biggest support right now is, and then if people do want to buy XXXY gear, you just use promo code Arwen20 and you can get 20% off. But to support the project specifically, Kickstarter kicked us off their platform, said that I was hateful and bigoted because I was writing a book featuring these women's stories, even though they knew very, very well what I was doing long before the platform got going. So they shut it down a couple of weeks before it was funded. So all my funding went out the window. So we're now on Give, Send, Go. And you can just search She Handled It and find that. And really, it's just to be able to support the book, to be able to get these stories in thousands of women's hands, because it's also to benefit organizations like Champion Women, Icons, and the Courage Wins scholarship that XXXY does. So it's not just to make me money. That's not what I'm doing it for. But the funds that we're raising are to be able to support the marketing of the book and to have a really amazing book that comes out this time of February of next year for National Girls and Women in Sports Day. So that's what we're pushing for.
3: Okay, great. Yeah. So next year will be your book, you said. So.
4: Yep.
3: So
4: February 2027.
3: Excellent. So if you're following her, please go and follow Arwen so that you'll keep up on it and have reminders of when the book comes out. You're certainly welcome back on this show to talk about it when it comes out. Sure. I'll have to make a note to have it on. And I would, you know, always suggest to everyone who's listening to really support good conservative Christian businesses and people. It is so important. We all need, you know, we all need things to read. We all need, you know, athletic wear. So might as well get it from good places, right? We all drink coffee. how about a pro-life coffee company, and they're out there and the like. And so there's all sorts of great businesses. Please do. I'm not advertising for Arwen myself. I mean, just this is just what we need to do, you know, as Christians. And we're all on the same team. We're all fighting for the same cause here. Arwen Becker, this has been really great talking with you. I wish we can talk longer. But people, again, if you're enjoying and have enjoyed listening to Arwen, please follow her and connect with her as well. Arwen, thank you so much for coming on, and thank you for all that you do.
4: My pleasure, and thank you for having me.
3: Absolutely. Thank you so much. And thank all of you for listening to this episode of From the Median Podcast. 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
4: 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And that's where he carries you, friends, because I get, you know, off on the sidelines from time to time. And he's there to put us right back on his shoulder and to carry us. 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
10: News this hour from Town Hall. I'm John Scott. There's word of a tentative deal that would extend a ceasefire between the U.S. and Iran for 60 days.
11: It came as a little bit of a surprise. The administration in the last week or two has been saying they've been making headway towards negotiations, but the last 24 to 48 hours have been a little bit dicey with some back-and-forth strikes. The U.S. has struck southern Iran in an area near the Strait of Hormuz. Last night, Iran responded with their own attacks on U.S. military sites in Kuwait.
10: Correspondent Amir Madhavi. A fire official says a huge fire that has destroyed a two-story apartment building in Dallas has killed three people. Authorities will not say how many missing people they're still looking for. Officials say that fire erupted after someone called 911 to report a gas leak. A fire official says at least four injured people were taken to a hospital. At a White House press briefing, Treasury Secretary Scott Bessent says the $250 bill with President Trump's picture on it is up to Congress.
12: It's all up on Capitol Hill. So at Treasury, we prepare things in advance. So we have prepared in advance that if the legislation is passed, but we will stick to the law.
10: This would make the president the first living person featured on American currency in more than 150 years. Americans taking a hearty look at their finances before booking a summer vacation.
13: A Deloitte survey shows overall Americans making summer travel plans is at the lowest level in 6 years. 45% of Americans said they've made plans. One of the most resilient categories, the middle income group, saw the biggest drop in summer travel plans from 45% in 2025 to 37% this summer.
10: That's correspondent Bill Alexander. Stocks with more record highs today. The Dow is up 24 points. More at townhall.com.
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6: News this hour from Town Hall. I'm Jason Walker. Huge fire has destroyed a two-story apartment building in Dallas, killing at least three people, including a child. Here's John Scott.
7: Authorities are still looking for missing people after firefighters brought the flames under control. The fire erupted after someone called 911 to report a gas leak. It was unclear how many residents lived in the two-story building in the Oak Cliff neighborhood of Dallas. Atmos Energy, a natural gas provider, said in a statement they were told by fire officials that a construction crew unrelated to the company had damaged a pipeline near the site of the fire. John Scott reporting.
6: And fire devastating a girls' school in Kenya.
8: A father cries out in anguish at the scene in Kenya where a fire ripped through a dormitory in a girls' boarding school, killing at least 16 students. Education Minister Julius Ogamba said 79 others were injured at Udumishi Girls' School, which has more than 800 students in the Gilgil area of central Kenya. Patients were taken to St. Joseph's Hospital by ambulance and helicopter. The cause is under investigation. Ogamba said authorities would look into whether the school's safety manual had been adhered to. I'm Jennifer King.
6: U.S. and Iranian negotiators reaching a possible agreement to extend the ceasefire by 60 days. Vice President J.D. Vance has confirmed there was a tentative agreement. It's still unclear, though, if President Trump has signed off on it. Applying for a new job soon? You just might be interviewed by a robot, AI. Recruiters overwhelmed by AI-generated job applications are now using chatbots mainly for the initial screening. Trend is growing, though, as technology advances. Officials say many find AI interviews unsettling, but they are becoming very common. More on these stories, townhall.com.
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3: Unto him, my son, and he said unto him, behold, here am I. And he said, behold, now I'm old. I know not the day of my death. Now therefore take, I pray thee, thy weapons, thy quiver, and thy bow, and go out to the field, and take me some venison, and make me savory meat, such as I love, and bring it to me, that I may eat, that my soul may bless thee before I die. Now, this man Isaac, we've already seen, he was an outstanding man, a great man. He's no weakling by any means, because we saw in the last chapter that Abimelech and the Philistines, they wanted to make a treaty with him because they feared him. And he was that type of a man. That is, he was an outstanding man of that day, very prominent. Now, he reveals here, though, that weakness of the flesh all during his life. This boy Esau, and Esau was his favorite, and Jacob was the favorite of Rebekah, and Esau was the outdoor boy, and he'd go out and he'd bring in a deer or some animal and he'd fix it, barbecue it for his father, and the old man, he enjoyed it. And now he's old, and he wants to bless the boy. Now he knows God has said the elder will serve the younger, but he bypasses that because he wants to bless the boy. And he says, now go out and bring me in something, and I'll bless you because of it. My, what a revelation this is of this family. And have you noticed the strife that's in the family since we have come into this last major section of Genesis? There was strife in the family of Abraham because of Hagar. There's strife now in this family, these twins. Now, will you notice, Rebekah overheard that. And Rebekah heard when Isaac spake to Esau, his son. And Esau went into the field to hunt for venison and to bring it. And Rebekah spake unto Jacob, her son, saying, behold, I heard thy father speak unto Esau, thy brother, saying, bring me venison, make me savory meat that I may eat, and bless thee before the Lord before my death. Now therefore, my son, obey my voice according to that which I command thee. Now, this is the plot and plan of Rebekah, and it's deceit, it's absolutely trickery, and it cannot be condoned on any basis whatsoever. And God's recording it as history, not that he condones it. He condemns it, and we're going to see that. You remember the things that are being done here, and you'll see chickens come home to roost for Jacob. Now, she says to him, you obey me, you go now to the flock, and fetch me from thence two good kids of the goats, and I will make them savory meat for thy father, such as he loveth. And thou shalt bring it to thy father, that he may eat, and that he may bless thee before his death. And Jacob said to Rebekah his mother, behold, Esau my brother is a hairy man, and I'm a smooth man. Now, he was not only an outdoor man, red man, but he was a hairy man. He grew hair everywhere. And I'm a smooth man. My father, peradventure, will feel me, and I shall seem to him as a deceiver. Well, not only seem a deceiver, he is a deceiver. And I shall bring a curse upon me and not a blessing. And his mother said unto him, upon me be thy curse, my son. Only obey my voice, and go fetch me them. And he went and fetched and brought them to his mother. And his mother made savory meat such as his father loved. And Rebekah took goodly raiment of her eldest son Esau, which were with her in the house, put upon Jacob her younger son, and she put the skins of the kids of the goats upon his hand and upon the smooth of his neck. And she gave the savory meat and the bread which she'd prepared under the hand of her son Jacob. And friends, I can't help but comment on this. Now, she put the skin of the kid of the goat on the back of his neck and on the back of his hand. So when his father would feel him, why, he'd think that it was Esau. Not only did he feel him, friends,

continue our journey through Genesis. So if you can, read Genesis 28 a couple of times yourself. It's a great story of God's mercy. I'm Steve Schwetz, and I'll see you here next time. Until then, keep walking in the light of His Word.

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5: 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A child prodigy who invented a mechanical calculator while just a teenager. Pascal knew something about reaping rewards for work done well, yet it was Pascal who wrote, "Noble deeds that are concealed are most esteemed." His biblical studies, no doubt, were the source of that truth, since it was Jesus who cautioned about doing good works publicly to gain a reward. Jesus suggested that we can do our works publicly and receive the reward of men, or do them privately and receive God's reward. I'm thinking God's rewards are always best. 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
6: Dr. Michael Youssef reflecting on the increased and increasing apathy in our day.
7: In this generation, like every other generation, there are those who are always superficial. There are those who are always indifferent. Those who are always focused on things that are important to them instead of the things that are important to God. And in the face of it, they become indifferent. Become indifferent. In the face of God's urging and the urgency of the time, their words are, so what? So what?
6: Welcome to Leading the Way Audio, featuring author and internationally respected Bible teacher, Dr. Michael Youssef. Through serving many years as a local pastor, Dr. Youssef clearly understands that some people are deeply committed to seek and to follow God's Word. And he's deeply grieved that others only lightly engage with faith, leading to apathy and indifference. Well, today on Leading the Way, Dr. Youssef continues his practical and relevant series called I Belong, timely words for passionate members of the local church and the indifferent ones too. So listen with me as he begins today's teaching time.
7: I think most parents would be familiar with this following scenario. A toddler just woke out of a nap, and then we say, well, he or she just out of sorts. So you say to the toddler, do you want milk? He says, or she says, no. Do you want to eat? No. Do you want to play? No. Do you want to go back to bed? No. Do you want Uncle Bob to adopt you? No. The answer is always no. And we say, well, you know, just he's out of sorts. The problem is there are adults who are out of sorts all the time. You know what I'm talking about? They really are. Thankfully, in the case of the toddler, he or she will grow up and grow out of it. But the problem with the adults who are out of sorts are continuously out of sorts. Except, of course, they are too mature and too sophisticated to say, no, they won't do that. Because in their maturity and in their sophistication, they express their discontentment by being indifferent. In their maturity and in their sophistication, adults express their self-absorption by being impervious. In their maturity and sophistication, adults who are unfulfilled will express themselves and saying, who cares? So what? Somebody said this is a so what generation. What difference does it make? In fact, they remind me of a preacher who one time was preaching his heart out about the problems with society, and he was really getting carried away, and he said, the problems of our society, the root for all the problems of our society are basically two in nature. He said, it's ignorance and indifference. And then he leaned over the pulpit, looked at the man in the front pew, and he said, is that not so? Well, he did not anticipate the man to respond. But the man said, I don't know and I don't care. Now you know what I'm talking about. The main reason for indifference, especially in regard to matters of eternal importance, where the eternal future is hanging in the balance, that they sow into themselves is that they cannot see beyond, they can't see anybody or anything beyond themselves. This problem of being into oneself had reached a ludicrous level in our culture today. So much so that the Wall Street Journal printed an article explaining that there are thousands of Americans spending millions upon millions upon millions of dollars set aside in their will. Now, not for charitable causes. Now, not for doing good things with their money. No, not even leaving it to their heirs. There are millions upon millions upon millions of dollars are bequeathed in the wills of so many Americans to themselves. You say, how is that be? Well, you keep reading, go and read the article. They're bequeathing their money to be saved in a trust for themselves while they have their body frozen on ice. So that in 100 years' time, their body can be defrosted. They figure that the science will improve by then, that the body can be defrosted. And they can live for many, many years. The article said that there are at least 1,000 Americans who belong to this group called the Cryonox Society. Come from the Greek word to put on ice. The brochure of the Cryonics Society puts it this way. Listen carefully. That if you leave $10,000 in your trust for yourself, when you are defrosted 100 years from now, it will grow to about $8.7 million. And with that money, the brochure said, you will be able to buy youth and health for centuries. You know, but the amazing thing about this, as I read the article, I realized that there's nothing new. This is really not new. In every generation, those who are into themselves somehow get the scam artists working hard. And the following advertisement was actually printed. I want to read the ad to you. Wish you were rich? You can be. If you are one of the growing millions who are convinced of the reality of the reincarnation. Here is once in a lifetime offer. First, leave us $10,000 or more in your will. After you pass away, our professional medium will contact your spirit in the other world. There you'll tell us when you're coming back and under what name. Upon your return, we regress you to the age of 21 of this current life through hypnosis. And then ask you for your 7-digit account number. Once you give us that number, we will give you a check on the spot for your original investment plus interest. The longer you're gone, the more you receive. You may come back and find yourself a billionaire. Show your future self how much you care. Give yourself a generous welcome back present, and we will take care of the rest. I'm sure they will. Beloved, listen to me. People who are so into themselves create a whole industry to cater to their whims, to their fantasies. Someone would say, but how do I recognize this self problem? The evidence of such self-endearment is indifference to God and His Word. The evidence of this self-problem is indifference to the truth. The evidence of the self-problem is indifference toward reality, is indifference toward even the dearest and the nearest. No matter what they say, we're going to ignore them. And just in case you're tempted by what I just said of what is happening today and what's happening 20 years ago to think, well, at least this is a modern day phenomena, I want you to turn with me, please, to Luke chapter 7. Luke chapter 7, beginning at verse 31. Luke 7, 31. To what then can I compare the people of this generation? What are they like? They are like children sitting in the marketplace and calling to each other. We played the flute for you, and you did not dance. We sang a dirge, and you did not cry. For John the Baptist came, neither eating bread nor drinking wine, and you say, he has a demon. The Son of Man came, eating and drinking, and you say, he is a glutton and a drunkard and a friend of tax collectors and sinners. But wisdom is proved right by all her children. Father, in the name of Jesus, I come to you in brokenness and in humility, asking for the Holy Spirit to take these magnificent words and expound them to every heart. That, Father, in the name of Jesus, not one single person within the sound of my voice would be the same after today, in Jesus' name. Amen. Amen. Jesus was encountering a people in his generation who were so into themselves. I told you it was not a new problem. It's not a new phenomenon. And Jesus was speaking to these people. They were so indifferent toward the truth that he had to do something drastic, that he had to do tell them a story that they can relate to. So he paints this beautiful picture of what really had happened, would happen during his earthly ministry, during that time. I'll explain it to you. Back during Jesus' earthly ministry, very few, if any, had backyards. So kids cannot go back in the backyard and play with their neighbor's friends. So what they did is they gathered in the street and they went to a place, always empty, except for certain days of the week where the market is opening, when people are there to sell their produce. So it was market on a part-time basis, but it was an empty space where all the kids of the neighborhood would congregate and play, and they play games. Well, They did not play soccer, they did not play football, they did not play baseball or cricket or any of the games that we know. Kids back then played act playing. That was the most popular game, is to act play. So they got together and they said, what shall we play? One of the boys probably said, I know what we play. Let's play a wedding. Let's play a wedding. That was normal back then. He says, Mary, you be the bride. Ruth, you be the bridesmaid. And I'll be the groom. And Bobby, you be the groomsman. And Peter, you'll be the preacher. And then the rest of you guys, well, you can hum the wedding march. One of the kids, as often the case, kids will understand this, piped up and said, well, that's stupid game. That's silly game. Another one said, yeah, that's childish. Another one said, oh, that's silly stuff. And soon, as always the case, the spirit of discontentment, disgruntlement took over. And everyone's saying, no. Yeah, we're not going to play that stupid game. We're not going to do that. So, probably the same guy said, well, okay, that's fine. Well, let's play funeral. How morbid. But they did play funeral. One thing you need to know about the Middle East. In funerals, they hire what they call professional mourners. It's like a singer. It's like you go and hire a singer. Somebody who's got ability to do poem and sing. And this woman normally would find out a few things about the deceased, how good he or she was, or some of their activities, and then able to rhyme some words and some poems to sing about the deceased person. It's called a dirge. And they will come in and they will talk about how good that person was, how good, what he did and what she did and so forth. And this is designed, of course, to let people grieve properly. And they will cry and they will cry, and the beloved family and friends will just sob their hearts out. And so one kid said, well, you know, let's play funeral. I'll be the funeral director and you'll be the pallbearers, and you'll be the professional mourner. You sing a dirge. And all the rest of you can cry. Again, a kid pipes up and says, oh no, this game, it's morbid. I hate that game. That's a stupid game. Another said, I don't like the sad stuff. Another said, you guys need to cut this out. And finally, the guy just got so frustrated that no matter what game he comes up with, he gets criticized, he gets turned down, he gets put down, and he got just fed up. And he says, you guys are just never satisfied. You guys are never happy. Nothing makes you happy. You can never get enthusiastic about anything. You're always discontented. You're always indifferent. You're always fractious. You're always fickle. You're always apathetic. And he just about had it. It's over. You guys can't get into anything. Nothing moves you. Nothing satisfies you. And here's what Jesus is doing right here. After he tells them this, because of course he understood what he was talking about, he said, guys, that's you. That's you. That's what Jesus is saying. He turned to them and said, that's you. You never respond to any challenge. You're never going to be moved at anything or by anything. You're always going to be critical. You can't get over your critical attitude. You never stop your indifference. You don't even try to overcome your apathy. You never even move out of your comfort zone and do something. You're never going to do something worth. You're never going to impact anyone. All you do is criticize all the time. All you do is complain all the time. Always telling us what is wrong with everybody. John the Baptist came. He preached the message of repentance. He told you to repent. You listened to him for a little while, and then you criticized him. You criticized his austere lifestyle. You said he's too harsh. You said his message is too severe. You said that he doesn't eat well and he doesn't dress well. You said that he was not sophisticated. You said he was unsociable. He is unapproachable. You said that he lives in the wilderness and he cannot live with civilization and civilized people. You said that he is an in-your-face preacher, and we don't want and we don't care. You even had the gumption to say that he is demon possessed. So the Son of Man came. The one whom John the Baptist came to announce. The one who came to prepare the way for the Messiah, the Son of Man, the Son of God. So he comes in, and what did he do? He preached the same message. If you read the Gospel of Mark, chapter 1, verse 15, the Bible said that Jesus went about, beginning of his ministry, saying, "The kingdom of God is at hand. Repent and receive the good news. Believe the good news." Same message that John the Baptist preached. Same message. Oh, it was different. Jesus was different from John. He was gentle, he was loving, he was sociable, he lived with people, he ate with people, he touched people, he dressed very nicely. In fact, Jesus' tunic was so expensive that those soldiers at the cross did not want to tear it. They cast lots over it because that was what he received from his mother when he turned 30 and became a priest. It was a very nice tunic, obviously dressed well. And what do you say about him? What do you say about him? Did you listen to his message? Did you respond to his love? Were you moved by his miracles? Did you repent of your sins and receive forgiveness? No. You said he was too sociable. He eats and drinks too much. He is too friendly. He is too approachable. You say, what's going on here? What's going on? Well, here's what Jesus is saying. Listen to me, beloved. He is saying, in this generation, like every other generation, there are those who are always superficial. There are those who are always critical. There are those who are always indifferent. There are those who will always judge the style and not the substance. The preacher and not the message. The messenger and not the message. Those who are always focused on things that are important to them instead of the things that are important to God. And in the face of it, they become indifferent. Become indifferent. In the face of God's urging and the urgency of the time, their words are, so what? So what? But what would the righteous do? Verse 35 is the key verse here. Don't miss it. Don't miss it. Verse 35. Jesus said, but wisdom is proved by all of her daughters. But wisdom is proved by all of her daughters. Not by a critical attitude. Not by being indifferent. Not the person who continues to sit on their hands and do nothing. What does it mean? Here's what it means. That while the unwise, while the foolish people put their hope in phony schemes, like freezing their bodies or hoping for reincarnation, wise people respond to the message of repentance and forgiveness. While those who are into themselves become indifferent toward the message of eternal life, the wise people will put their whole confidence in the Word of God. Not only that, listen carefully. But those wise people will prove the message of the cross by the way they live. The wise people will demonstrate the power of the message of the cross by the way they witness to that power. Wise people will vindicate the truth of the gospel by their godly lifestyle. Wise people will be a living demonstration to the power of salvation, to the power of forgiveness, to the power of healing, to the power of restoration, to the power of peace and joy, and to the power of contentment and happiness.
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16: With SRN News, I'm Jason Walker. Homeland Security Secretary Mark Wayne Mullen weighing in on the reported hunger strike and ensuing chaos outside a federal ICE detention center in Newark, New Jersey.
17: They say that it's because they're on a hunger strike when there was only a handful of individuals that was refusing to eat because they want their ethnic group or their ethnic right food. Well, they go back to the country and get whatever food they want. The fact is, we're giving them the calories they want. This isn't Holiday Inn.
16: Mullen on the reaction of House Democrats who visited detainees at the facility.
17: The local police refusing to respond. They barricaded, not allowing our employees to come in and out. ICE has to go out there, remove the barricade, and then you have one of the senators complain because he got splattered with a pepper ball. I'm sorry, you probably shouldn't have been there.
16: And President Trump's border czar, Tom Homan, pushing back on claims that conditions are poor at Delaney Hall in Jersey. Homan says conditions at the facility are just fine.
18: Bottom line is these facilities are inspected without announcement by the Inspector General's office, the Office of Professional Responsibility. They're inspected several times a year unannounced.
16: Crews have recovered the remains of 6 of 9 workers who were missing after that chemical tank ruptured at a paper mill in Washington State. In all, 11 people killed in the disaster, including the 3 yet to be recovered. It is considered one of the deadliest U.S. workplace accidents in recent decades. Supreme Court ruling a black death row inmate from Mississippi who claims there was racial bias in the makeup of his jury that convicted him. By a 5-4 vote Thursday, justices said Terry Pritchard, who was sentenced for that, was wrong, or the jury was 11 whites and 1 black.
19: Children who honor their parents in heart as well as in action are discovering something spiritually about their relationship with God so that there is an eternity being secured, a soul eternity being secured. There is blessing and spiritual well-being communicated by children who learn to obey. And so it's for our children's good that discipline is put in place. Now, I recognize it can be hard, but, you know, it's right and it's good that children learn to obey.
20: 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In today's episode, Pastor Brian shares the second half of a lesson from Ephesians 6. Dr. Chappell highlights God's plan for parents and the biblical directives outlined for raising children in the Lord. You can find this lesson and many others when you visit unlimitedgrace.com. And while you're there, look for Pastor Brian's commentary on the book of Ephesians, which he wrote for the Reformed Expository Commentary Series. Let's hear now from Dr. Brian Chappell as he shares the second half of the lesson, Patterns for Parenting.
19: God can, of course, bless singles and every stage of life, but

Every one of us started in a family, somehow, some way. And so God wants to show us how to bless that in particular. And he does so in Ephesians chapter 6. Ephesians chapter 6, verses 1 through 4. Let me ask that you'd stand as we read that portion of Scripture in your Grace Bibles. It's page 679. Ephesians 6, verses 1 through 4, as God gives this instruction to parents and children. Children, obey your parents in the Lord, for this is right. Honor your father and mother. This is the first commandment with a promise, that it may go well with you and that you may live long in the land. Fathers, do not provoke your children to anger, but bring them up in the discipline and instruction of the Lord. Let's pray together. Father, thank you that we can call you Father. That something deep in us reaches out for an eternal belonging, and you offer it as our Father and through the gift of your Son. Help us to discern this day how that great good news, the gospel that the Father shared with us in Jesus, is our hope, our model, our power for being those families that you are calling to reflect Christ in our nation and our community, in the hearts of our children. This we ask in Jesus' name. Amen. Please be seated. We can laugh at the stories, right, that we all know about the kid who's made to sit in the car seat, right, and finally sits down, you know, with kind of this, I may be sitting down on the outside, but I'm standing up on the inside, you know. And we know it, we enjoy it, but we recognize if that really is where the child is, that does not bode good things for the future if attitude and action get segregated in that way. And so the Bible is just so basic and plain in verse 1 there, as parents are to be understanding the responsibilities of children. Children, obey your parents in the Lord, for this is right. Isn't that almost silly? I mean, why include the phrase, for this is right? Because there are so many philosophies of child rearing. There are so many things that go against the notion that discipline is important, that obedience is important, that children are safe and better and healthier when they obey, that the apostle just said, you know what? It's right that children obey. And we say, but what if they're really cute and small? You know? Now listen, there are different stages of child development for sure that we need to be sensitive of and aware of. I mean, there are sometimes Christian parents who are requiring things in discipline inappropriate for the age of their children. But if the basic question is, should my child learn to obey? The Bible just says, yeah, this is what is right. Why? Verse 2, honor your father and mother. This is the first commandment with a promise. Now, that's the reference to the Ten Commandments and the fifth commandment, which is honor your father and mother. And what is the promise? Verse 3, that it may go well with you and that you may live long in the land. Teach your children to obey, that it may go well with them. There is blessing in obedience. If this is a safe and good path that God is laying for them, and parents are helping children discover the safe and good path that God has for his people, then it's blessing to them to stay on that path. And then the hard words, that you may live long in the land. What does that mean? That obedient children never get leukemia? No, it doesn't mean that. Live long in the land. You recognize that for a Hebrew, living in the land was part of their spiritual blessing, that God tabernacled among his people in the land. This is the expression in colloquial Hebrew understanding, that you would live long in the land was talking about an eternal nearness to God. That children who honor their parents in heart as well as in action are discovering something spiritually about their relationship with God, so that there is an eternity being secured, a soul eternity being secured. There is blessing and spiritual well-being communicated by children who learn

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3: Gauge train ride that you get in one of those lines, you know, where you go back and forth through the chains. You know how you do that? Go back and forth when the line gets long. And we were in a long line at one point, and there was a family up in front of us who had a boy who was getting tired of being in line. So at some point, he actually got up on the standard at a place where the line turned, and he sat on the standard and he put his feet across the line, which meant no one else could get through. And so his mother kind of began this discipline process. Johnny, come down right now. Hesitation. No action. Johnny, I mean it. Now you come down right now. Johnny, I will not tell you again. Johnny, I'm going to count to three. One. Two, Johnny, I'm going to tell your father. Johnny, please come down. I'll buy you an ice cream cone if you come down, Johnny. Now, while we were there that day, Johnny never moved. We eventually kind of went under the standard to the next line, and for all we know, Johnny is now 33 years old, still on that. Now, as we laugh about it, can you just, in your mind's eye, not only see the child on the standard sitting there, but imagine the faces of everybody around him. Glowering, angry frowns. A disobedient child only sees the world's frown. It is what you would hope for your enemy. And that is why in the book of Proverbs, the writer says, the parent who will not discipline his child hates his child. Because what you are preparing for that child is what you would desire for your enemy, the world's frown. And so the Lord is making it clear that we have to understand there is a responsibility of the child to obey. Now, of course, there is responsibility of the parent. And the responsibility of the parent, the next building block that we have to understand, the responsibility of the parent is that we would parent. I'm about to say the most controversial thing that I will say in this message today, but I want you to see where I get it. The responsibility of the parent is to parent. There's a worldview that's being expressed, just understood in this passage. And you'll understand that if you look first at verse 2, speaking to children, honor your father and mother. Verse 4, fathers, do not provoke your children to anger. What's the world view that's being presented here? It's just this simple. Parents raise children. Parents raise children. Not grandparents, not daycare, not nannies, not coaches, not tutors. Parents raise children. Now, almost everybody's mind now is racing to the exceptions. But what about when? Does the Bible recognize exceptions? Of course it does. And nobody's now going to take out a stopwatch, right, and say, for your family's necessity, right, you know, have you now gone 2 hours beyond the time that you should have been home? Nobody's doing that. That's not the point. Listen, God will truly bless necessity. I recognize and you recognize that there are things where families are torn apart, where there are deaths in families, where there are financial pressures, where there are difficulties of a time. And we simply have to say, God's grace is sufficient for all of that, and he will bless areas of necessity in our lives. But if the reason that we have now begun to

0: to make our children a lesser priority than eternal souls require. So that we would have a longer vacation, or a nicer home, or a better car, or a more prestigious position. We have to say, is it really worth the eternal soul of my child if I am putting the priority of the child below the priority of things?
1: 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The Apostle Paul wrote the letter to the Ephesians to declare God's plan that the gospel of Jesus Christ would reach the world through weak and sinful people like you and me. He writes that God has redeemed us to unite all things in Him, things in heaven and things on earth. 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
0: Is it really worth the eternal soul of my child if I am putting the priority of the child below the priority of things? I can't make that decision for you. In some ways, the Lord is calling for us to make the decision in the very way that He has worded this passage. Verse 4, did you think it so strange that when you finally get to the instruction to parents, it's just given to one parent, right? The only verse that actually has positive instruction to parents is verse 4. Fathers, do not provoke your children to anger, but bring them up in the nurture and admonition of the Lord. It's not just talking about parents. There is family presence that is the biblical worldview, but that there is family priority in mind. So much so that God, when He begins to talk about parenting, addresses the head of the home directly. Fathers. As though there is something here to be paid attention to. I am not saying that fathers are going to be the primary caregiver. That's not the point. It does say a little bit earlier, remember, honor your father and mother. But there is a priority on families that's being communicated that God wants us to see and to know and to understand. I think it in my own family, when there were times that we struggled so much, I've related some of that to you, where even as we struggled, I can remember a time when my father had opportunity to take a promotion in Kansas City, and at some point he did not take it, and I can remember asking him out in the backyard one day, Dad, why didn't you take that position? And his saying, because it would not be good for our family right now. There is a priority on the spiritual nurture of families that God is directing and simply says, you must consider this. It can be hard decisions. Kathy and I have friends. He's a doctor. She's a pharmacist. Very affluent positions. And at some point, they recognized that because of their busyness and the stress of their positions, when they both got home, they had nothing but the leftovers for their kids. That the primary influence in their child's life was the nanny. And at some point, they said, we can use a nanny to some extent, but we have to think through the priorities. We are the primary persons responsible for the spiritual nurture of our children. And somehow we have ceded away that responsibility because we haven't thought about all the implications. This was a very able, intelligent couple, and they just began, we have to think through the priorities again. And God, when He says something in this passage that seems so simple, but is so controversial in our time, such as, parents parent children. Isn't that strange that would be controversial? Parents parent children. that notion is calling for us to make hard but important decisions, not legalistically, but realistically, about who is having the greatest influence in our children's lives and making decisions as a consequence. God is reminding us that we simply have to have responsibility clearly before us for the sake of our children. And having put the responsibility on parents, now finally their instructions. I mean, you know verse 4, fathers, do not provoke your children to anger. It's interesting that the parental responsibility begins with a don't. Here's what you don't do. Fathers, don't provoke your children to anger. Some of your Bibles use the word exasperate there, right? Fathers, do not exasperate your children. The three words, provoke to anger, just one word in the Greek, which is exasperate, a word that is taken from the Old Testament that God has reserved for himself alone. God describes his exasperation when his children of Israel have not honored his word. He grows exasperated with them. They are not doing what he requires. And now, curiously, it gets inverted here. And fathers are told not to exasperate their children, as though the fathers themselves may be going down a path of not honoring God's purposes. It's almost as though the apostle is saying to you, to me as parents, are you requiring of your children what you yourself will not do? It's just not acceptable to have, you know, the little do as I say, not what I do. That we are not to exasperate our children by correcting their tempers by raging at them. Correcting their whining by whining at them. To do what we are trying to correct, to create the hypocrisy before them of saying, here's what is required, but I myself will not live by it. Ultimately, we recognize that what we are doing when we do not provoke our children to anger is we are trying to live before them the life that God calls us to live. And how do we do that? It's not just through a series of don'ts. We do finally get to the do's, right? But bring your children up in the discipline and instruction of the Lord. This is the positive instruction, right? I want you to bring your children up in the nurture and admonition of the Lord, some of your Bibles say, and its reaction to understanding. It's not just negative. There's positive instruction. Now, whichever translation Bible you have, whether it says nurture and admonition or discipline and instruction, you recognize there's positive and negative there, right? That we're to be putting guardrails, the discipline, as well as guidance, right? The instruction. Both are needed. There's this biblical balance. And the reason I say there has to be biblical balance is, I've taught seminarians enough to do preaching, that I recognize the standard seminary sermon on this passage from a student who does not yet have children. The standard pattern of preaching on this passage for a student who does not have children to say, and what that means, parents, is you must correct every action of misbehavior. Nothing should get past you. And I'm thinking to myself, that's either going to kill the child or kill the parent. We make prudential choices. We recognize, how does God deal with us? Why is it so important where the passage ends? Bring them up in the discipline and instruction of the Lord. Does the Lord discipline your every sin? You'd be long gone. And so the Lord is making decisions. What is necessary to build you up, to keep you on the straight path, to give you grace when you need it. It's your heart. It's your goodness. It's what's best for you that's always in mind. And so the Lord is balancing those things. And as he has dealt with you, saying, so deal with your children. If all your children know from you is harsh, unbended requirement, that is not of the Lord. And if all they know from you is, it doesn't matter, do whatever you want, that is not of the Lord. We are being called for each of our children to discern what is best for their hearts, and we cannot let ourselves off the hook as we are making those positive, negative judgment calls every day for each child. And parents, you know this if you've got kids, each child is not the same, right? Each child is not the same. Now, because I'm a modern parent, I texted my son before I was going to tell you this. Listen, we had four children. Three of them convinced us that we were the world's perfect parents. Compliant, easy to handle, ready to go down the path. Our fourth child was not quite that way. We had a child, okay, it's a family audience, so I'll word this carefully. There was a child that we affectionately referred to as Steel Buns. Because nothing was going to impact the seat of education of that child. Nothing. And the consequence of trying to get control of him is we ended up just kind of spanking more and more and more, trying to get control of him. Until finally a woman who was in Kathy's choir, a child educator with special needs kids, actually asked us one day, is that child really smart? And we said, he's incredibly smart. He's off the charts. And she said to us, don't you know that very intelligent children sometimes just crave stimulation? The reason that he's going to the edge of every cliff, the reason that he's hitting every child, is he just waiting for the stimulation to come back. He is craving it. And when you spank him, you're actually adding stimulation to his system, which is what he actually wants. He doesn't know he wants it, but it's actually feeding more of what you're trying to stop. For that child, we had to say, he's not like our others. We've got to treat him differently. He's made in the image of God. He's unique in some ways. We cannot fail to discipline him. That's our responsibility. But we have to deal with him with both instruction as well as discipline. What is appropriate for this child? And it was not magic. Let me tell you, it was not magic. But over the course of months and then years, we saw a child come under God's control. As he was treated much differently from other children, but still under the discipline and nurture of the Lord. How do you make those choices? You treat children as God treats you in his word. He gives you nurture and admonition. He tells you his heart and then works for your heart.
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12: 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Following Jesus can sometimes be hard, even uncomfortable. But those difficulties, well, they're actually part of how God matures us as believers. You see, when we truly follow Jesus, life can get challenging. People may not understand us. Some will criticize us, while others will totally reject us. But this doesn't mean something's wrong. It often means we're doing the right thing. So today, Pastor Jack teaches that difficulties are often a test of a real commitment towards the Lord. Anyone can follow God when life is easy. But when it becomes difficult, well, that's when it shows whether or not we are truly committed to His will. Now, with his message called Disciplines of Difficulty, Part 2, here's pastor and Bible teacher, Jack Hibbs.
14: Service tonight, Lord God, overwhelm us with your presence, Father, and override our inadequacies as pastors and teachers, as listeners. This is the body of Christ. This is a little, this gathering right now is the little freckle on the entire body of Jesus Christ throughout the world tonight. What an amazing thought. The body of Christ, the church. And Father, tonight I pray that you'd equip us, Lord, as we look to the discipline of difficulty. Again, we pray that you'd anoint this in Jesus' name, and all God's people said, amen. Amen. Church, grab your Bibles and turn, if you would, as you know already, to Matthew chapter 28. And as I told you last week, keep your finger right there and go to Matthew chapter 9. Matthew chapter 9. We know this, that Jesus came and he spoke to his disciples and he said to them, all authority has been given to me in heaven and on earth. Go therefore and make disciples of all ethnos, of all all groups of people, all people groups, baptizing them in the name of the Father and of the Son and of the Holy Spirit, and teaching them to observe all things that I've commanded you. And behold, I am with you always, even unto the end of the world. And then turn to the left. Matthew chapter 9, verse 9 says, and Jesus passed on from there, and he saw a man named Matthew sitting at the tax office, the toll booth of the Roman Empire. And he said to him, follow me. And so he, that is Matthew, arose and followed Jesus. And now it happened, as Jesus sat at the table in the house, that behold, many tax collectors and sinners came and sat down with him and his disciples. You ought to underline that. That's beautiful. They didn't run away from him. They came to him. That's an attractive church, by the way. People shouldn't run away from a church. They ought to be drawn to it. And when the Pharisees saw it, these are the religious nincompoops of the day, self-righteous. When they saw that happen, they said to his disciples, why does your teacher eat with tax collectors and sinners? And I'm grateful Jesus does. Difficulty. It's the hardships we talked about last time. It's things that we need to deal with. As I mentioned, that Noah Webster says that it's an arduous thing. It's a thing that's hard. Difficulty means that it's hard to understand. It means that there's occasions of labor, perplexity, hardship that requires perseverance. Difficulty is something that is to be overcome. He says it's something to be solved or defeated. And I love this. Noah Webster says it's an obstacle which is between you and your intended goal. Obstacles, difficulties, hardships. And as I mentioned before last time, no one wants to sign up for these things, but we will have them as they are native to life. And we looked at part one, or we touched on it last time. So church, jot it down if you would. The discipline of difficulty, number one, means this, is that we discover God in the difficulty. The difficulty that you and I are living through, as we looked at last week, is something that we discover God in that thing. For each and every one of us, when trying times come, we are instantly faced with the reality of, where's my support? Where's my strength? Where is my help? And we'll have a tendency, and I understand this, as humans, we have a tendency to run to people quickly for help. I understand that. And I'm not putting that down. That's what a family's for. That's what a church family's for. That's what loving one another is all about. But there comes a point in time, Christian, listen, there comes a point in time and a level of difficulty in life that the discipline takes you beyond what human comfort can give you. Did you know that? Those are hard times when you and I are driven to none other than the Lord Jesus Christ and Him alone. And I'm talking about to the life of the Christian tonight, discovering God in the difficulty. And we know that we're encountering God in the difficulty, as we shall see when we begin to understand and embrace that difficulty. It's amazing. Hardships and trials and hurts and pains. I was listening to a program this week driving. It was a Christian radio program. And someone had said, and it was a call-in program, and somebody had said to the host of the program that they had turned in their own child because they found out their child was doing drugs. And they called the police weeping, and they said, you need to come. And you need to lock up my child, arrest my child. Because that person had known in their own life as a kid growing up that they wouldn't listen to their parents, they wouldn't listen to authorities, they wouldn't listen to anybody until they themselves had spent time in jail. And that parent, loving their child, did not want to have that same difficulty of life for their child. And so they cut straight to the chase. Man, let me tell you, you want to talk about tough love? That's tough love. And you might say today in our liberal way of thinking, well, if that parent really loved that child, he wouldn't have called the police. I disagree with you. I disagree with you. And as I mentioned last time, sometimes God disciplines us strongly. And sometimes it is in those things of difficulty, but always with encouragement. Number one, because there's a purpose to the difficulties that are in the Christian's life. There's a purpose for it. We know that in Matthew chapter 9, if we keep reading down in verse 12 of Matthew chapter 9, it says that when Jesus heard what the Pharisees had said to them, that he said, those who are well have no need of a physician, but those who are sick. Jesus wants to heal us. And so in the Bible, it also speaks, and I love this, where you're going to get a lot from Philippians tonight. By the way, if you're ever going through a hardship, do what I do. After 33 years of being a Christian, this is what I've learned. The book of Philippians is always a life raft in the midst of life's challenges. Philippians, default, press the button, go straight to the book of Philippians. Paul says in Philippians chapter 1, verse 12, "But I want you to know, brethren, that the things which happened to me have actually turned out for the furtherance of the gospel." Gospel-centric in his thinking. "So that it has become evident to the whole palace guard," that's the Roman Empire, centurions and all, "and to all the rest of that my chains," his imprisonment, "are in Christ. And most of the brethren in the Lord, having become confident by my chains," my imprisonment, my jail time, says Paul, "are much more bold to speak the word without fear." Isn't that tremendous? How could this man Paul think like that? Because he had such a Christ-centered life. He saw everything through the spectacles, through the lens of Christ. Everything that was going on in his life, blessings and difficulties, he saw them through the lens of Jesus. In Psalm 34, 4, the Bible says, "I sought the Lord and he heard me and delivered me from all my fears," says the Bible. Isn't that a great one? I think you ought to memorize that verse, church. We all ought to hang on to that verse. Psalm 34, 4, "I sought the Lord." That's your part. "And he heard me." That's God's part. "And he delivered me from all my fears." That's what we get to enjoy. The believer, are you not a Christian tonight? You need to grab that verse and say, "God, is that real? Is that in your Bible? I want that for my life." And God says, "You come, you seek me." The Bible says in Jeremiah 29, 10, 11, and 12, God says that when you come after me, I will be found by you, I will listen to you, I will bless your life when you come to him. Comfort and ease, as I mentioned last time, never ignites the flame of faith. It's challenges, it's difficulties that ignite our faith. Because listen, it's that difficulty in your life and mine right now that causes the Bible to become technicolor. In Psalm 95, verse 4, it says, "In his hand are the depths of the earth, and the mountain peaks belong to him." The second thing we saw last time is this: discovering the fellowship in the difficulty. This is an amazing thing to me. You guys, listen, we're the same people. We look different. We're different heights. We're different weights. I understand that. But I'm talking about the spiritual core of who we are. And I'm saying that to say this. You and I have this in common. When things are going really good, we honestly don't cry out to God as intensely as we ought to. Would you agree with that? When it's going easy, listen, haven't you in the last year, year and a half, sought God harder as your company is threatening layoffs or closing their doors? Haven't you sought God harder if you've embarked upon that pursuit or that endeavor? Haven't you sought God if, a newborn baby's come into your life, you know? Or haven't you sought God when your child becomes a teenager? Have you noticed that people are seeking God? Why is America seemingly turning back to God right now? Because we're living in difficult days. And that's good. First of all, thank you, Lord, that you're the God to turn to. And second of all, for the believer, hardship's not a bad thing. Fellowship. There's a fellowship where we meet Christ that we can only meet him in the place of difficulty. And a place of hurt. There's a fellowship there. In 2 Corinthians chapter 1, the Bible says, verse 8, "For we do not want you to be ignorant, brethren, concerning our trouble which came to us in Asia, that we were burdened beyond measure." This is Paul speaking. This is how Paul complains. "We were burdened beyond measure, above strength, so that we despaired even of life." Can you imagine? How bad was it for the Apostle Paul, who never complained, to come real close to say, "We even despaired of life." Yes, we had the sentence of death in ourselves. What a tremendous thing. that we should not trust in ourselves, but in God who raises the dead. Do you know what he's saying there? Church, are you with me? You're sure quiet tonight. You need some coffee? Huh? He is saying, and imagine this, preaching the gospel. He's in Asia. He couldn't get on a Delta airline flight. These guys rode donkeys and camels. He goes from Jerusalem. Now he's in Asia. And he's saying, you know what? We've had a hard time. Wouldn't you think if someone's preaching the gospel, it'd be easy for that person? Don't you think God would give them a special pass because they're Christians? Nope. In fact, Paul says, ministers are used as examples of the power of God in our lives. Think about that.
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14: Discovering the fellowship that's in the difficulty of your life. It is Warren Wiersbe who says, regarding the challenges in our lives, they will either make us bitter or better. It all depends on who you're fellowshipping with. Are you one who has a propensity to hang out with a bunch of complainers and gripers and critics? You're going to become just like them. Or you can understand when Paul says, hey, you know what we're going to do? We are hard pressed. We despair even of life. He says, but rather than trusting in men, we trust in God who raises the dead. Paul is saying, hey, if this ministry kills us, it's better for us to trust in God than man. Isn't that cool? I do. Do you? Do you trust in God? Is he not the only one that can take us through all the way through to the end? You look at all the stuff that's going on in the world, and I thank God that we have fellowship with him. And when hardships come, he's the God that's listening. Thirdly, under this point, discovering God in the difficulty is that we discover the depth to the difficulty. The depth of it. Jesus is in the fellowship of difficulty. And then there's a depth to the there's a depth to the difficulty itself. When God brings that to us is an awesome moment. And that's when God gets close, and that's where there's an understanding of the depth of how great our God is. I've told you this before. When Ashley, our youngest daughter, was 8 months old, she got sick. She's allergic to antibiotics. We didn't know that. The doctor gave her an antibiotic. It lyses her blood cells. She has Stevens-Johnson's syndrome. She's allergic to synthetic antibiotics. She can't have them. It'll kill her. We didn't know. She's bleeding from the inside out. You ever seen a person bleeding from the inside out? Their skin, just you touch their skin and the blood comes through the pores. She's suffocating to death. They told us, you know what? She's got less than a 50% chance to live. They put her in quarantine at St. Jude's. And a pediatric hematologist just went after that issue. I mean, just attacked it. And she said, now we wait. We wait for 7 days. Let me tell you something. When you're gripped with that moment, you realize real quick, you know what? We had her for 8 months. Jesus brought her into the world. And you realize real quick, Jesus owns her. And when that moment comes, there's a depth to the fellowship of the understanding of the difficulty that God's in control. And he doesn't often ask us for input on our part. He doesn't say, Jack, what do you think I should do on this? And Lisa and I, one Saturday morning, we were sitting in the cafeteria because that week Lisa lived at the hospital. And one Saturday morning we were sitting there and we were just so tired, and Pastor Chuck Smith walked by St. Jude's Hospital, walked right by, and we saw Pastor Chuck, our daughter Ashley's in the hospital. We don't know if the office told you or not. We're of course fellowshipping at Costa Mesa. And Pastor Chuck says, well, that's why I'm here. I'm in between weddings. I thought I would come over and pray for her. And he said, I prayed with her. He goes, listen, she's going to be fine. Nobody knew that. Nobody knew she was going to be fine yet. And Pastor Chuck's not one of those guys that just speaks, you know, this thing on, oh, you're going to be a millionaire and you're going to be fine. He doesn't talk like that. He usually says, well, just trust in the Lord. Pastor Chuck had said, you know what? Ashley and I just had a little time, that's how he put it. Ashley and I just had a little time of prayer. and she's going to be fine. Nobody knew that. And she was fine. But let me tell you, that answer did not come through the mouth of a man until God had settled the reality in Lisa and I's heart that there was a depth to this, and it's a realm that God presides over. In Philippians 1:20, the Bible says, according to my earnest expectation and hope, that in nothing shall I be ashamed, but with all boldness as always, so now also Christ will be magnified in my body. Listen to what he's talking about. Whether by life or by death, for to me to live is Christ and to die is gain. To understand that there's a depth to the suffering that you're going through. I was studying for today's message and I had to have a repair guy come to the house, and the guy was there and he didn't know me from Adam, and he's doing whatever he's doing, and I'm sitting there and I'm just typing away on my computer, and he turns around out of nowhere and he says, "Hey, can I ask you something?" Yeah. And he goes, "I just went through a divorce, and how does somebody get through a divorce? It's hard." And I thought, man, do I have like a label across my face? We had a great time of fellowship, this guy. A depth to the difficulty. The hardship in your life, is it bringing you, taking you to Jesus? That's its intended purpose. Or are you kicking against God and you're fighting and swinging and punching? You ever seen someone come close to drowning? Only one time in my life, down in Newport Beach, I heard about it. A lifeguard, you ever seen those guys head out in the water when someone's going down? They're like animals. Those lifeguards hit the water like little torpedoes, man. And that guy's going out after some guy that's drowning out there. And the guy wouldn't let him in. You could see the guy attacking the lifeguard. And the lifeguard just swam away from him and just waited. Yeah, have you ever seen it? He just waited until that guy I guess when you're drowning, you'll take people down with you. So the lifeguard's waiting. He's waiting until the guy starts drowning. Yeah, they do. And the guy's, and then the lifeguard grabs him. Why? Because in the depth, he began to understand, I can't save myself in this difficulty. I need help. Philippians chapter 1, verse 28 says, "Do not in any way be terrified by your adversaries." I like that. I don't know. You guys, keep it on the screen. Look at that. Do not in any way be terrified by your adversaries. You want to know why? Keep it on the screen. You could just see David. He's standing there, little ruddy guy, right? He's got his sling. He's got his 5 stones. He's going to go after Goliath. And standing behind David is the God of Israel. He's a little snot running down his nose. He's got dirt all over his face. I wonder what Goliath saw, but man, I think maybe Goliath saw God standing behind David. There was certainly an angel attached as a propellant to that stone that sunk into his head. Do not in any way be terrified by your adversaries. Somebody coming against you? They're coming against the living God.
12: 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Thanks for being with us today. 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
18: I love the book of the month. Pastor Jack, it's Why Doesn't God Answer My Prayers, written by your friend,
14: yes,
18: Erwin Lutzer. It's a great book, isn't it?
14: It is a great book. And just the title alone is going to make it a bestseller.
18: Yeah.
14: Because who cannot relate to this?
18: Right.
14: Powerful.
18: So for someone who's been, you know, praying for a long time and hasn't really seen, you know, an answer that they want, for that matter, how does this book encourage them to keep going?
14: You know, Davey, first of all,
15: just because we pray doesn't mean it's a prayer that should be answered.
18: Yeah.
15: We don't always know how we ought to pray.
18: Right.
15: Scripture makes that very clear. We do know that Jesus said in John 15, verse 7, that if we pray the scriptures, really, if his word abides in us, we can ask God. So just because we pray doesn't mean we're asking the right thing. And Dr. Lutzer will point this out in the book. What we want to do is, when we pray, is to have our will come under the authority of God's will. That's what prayer does.
18: Yeah.
15: Prayer is not a Christmas list. It is the transformation of our will coming in alignment with God's will. And this is a great book for people to get that answered. Why isn't the prayer, I've been praying to win the lotto for 30 years, in the lottery, I have not won it yet. Why isn't God answering my prayer? Well, because God loves you, my friend. That's why.
18: That's right.
15: He's not answering your prayer.
18: So if somebody's faith has taken a hit because they, you know, feel like God hasn't answered them, how could this book help rebuild their trust in God?
15: Yeah, it's going to point them to the scriptures. That's where they need to realize, wait a minute, I've been blaming God for not performing for me. Wait, he loves me. Father knows best. In fact, over time, we can all agree, and friend, listen up if that's your question, is over time, we often realize, I'm so glad God did not answer my prayer request. I was off on that. And so getting back into the Word of God, and this book will help you do that, will cause you to trust God again. Because listen, God's trustworthy, period. It's our emotions that got us sideways in this area, not his theology. He's true.
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26: News this hour from Town Hall. I'm Jason Walker. President Trump's border czar, Tom Holman, pushing back on claims conditions are poor at Delaney Hall Detention Center, that ICE detention center in Newark, New Jersey, where protesters have been clashing with police.
27: I have full confidence that Delaney is being run fine and people are being treated well.
28: Border czar Tom Holman telling Chris Cuomo on News Nation conditions are fine at the federal ICE holding facility in New Jersey, despite claims from some criminal illegal aliens being held there for processing.
27: We take very good care of these people. And look, no one wants to be detained. So criminal aliens are going to make an effort, say, oh, the food's bad, or I'm being mistreated.
28: Laura Winters reporting.
26: In our 50th state, a manhunt is underway after three men have been killed.
29: Police in Hawaii are searching for 36-year-old Jacob Baker of Pahoa, who they say is wanted in connection with three killings this week. Three men, ranging in age from 69 to 79 years old, were found dead in the Puna area of Hawaii. One was partially submerged in a cement pond. Another was found dead with apparent blunt force injuries. The third was found dead following a welfare check request. Police urge the public to report any information about Baker, but say do not approach him. I'm Lisa Dwyer.
26: Asian shares mostly higher on expectations of a possible deal between the U.S. and Iran to extend their ceasefire by 60 days. Oil prices did slip on optimism over a de-escalation of the war. NBA approving big changes to the draft lottery. League says the move will strip the teams with the worst records from receiving the best odds of winning the number one pick. Changes were approved, cracking down on tanking. More on these stories, townhall.com.
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26: A Supreme Court ruling that over racial bias in a trial from many years ago is beginning to catch attention all across the United States. That over a very controversial case involving a black defendant.
4: The Supreme Court has ruled in favor of a black death row inmate from Mississippi over racial bias in the makeup of the jury. By a 5-4 vote, the justices sided with Terry Pitchford, who was sentenced to death for his role in the killing of a grocery store owner in northern Mississippi. There was one black juror in a trial with similarities to that of another black man on Mississippi's death row, whose conviction the high court overturned 7 years ago. Now retired prosecutor Doug Evans has a history of dismissing black jurors for discriminatory reasons and had excused 4 other black people. The case has been making its way through the court system for 20 years. Hiya Pinjwani, Washington.
26: Breaking news and analysis, townhall.com. A French slavery law that has remained silently in place for centuries has finally been done away with. Correspondent Karen Chamis has more on that story.
5: France's parliament is moving to repeal a slavery law called Code Noir that has remained quietly in place for nearly 2 centuries after slavery was abolished. In a speech last week at the Élysée Palace, French President Emmanuel Macron announced that the Code Noir royal decrees from the 17th and 18th centuries will be removed from French law. Slavery was abolished in France in 1848, which had a significant slave trade, shipping more than 1 million Africans to colonies in the Americas. French lawmakers will likely formally eliminate.
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0: When Jesus healed a blind man, there were some who rejoiced over the miracle and praised God. The authorities, on the other hand, shunned the healed man and sought to stone Jesus. Today on Truth for Life, Alistair Begg explains why people are similarly divided even now, all these centuries later, when someone comes to saving faith in Jesus.
1: Our truly, truly comes at the beginning of John chapter 10, but I'd like us to read from verse 24 of John chapter 9. John chapter 9, verse 24 to verse 6 of chapter 10, and the context is that Jesus has healed this man who was born blind, and this has resulted in quite a dialogue between the man and his parents and the Pharisees and so on. And we pick it up in verse 24. So for the second time they called the man who had been blind and said to him, "Give glory to God. We know that this man is a sinner." And they're referring, of course, to Jesus there. He answered, "Whether he is a sinner, I do not know. One thing I do know, that though I was blind, now I see." They said to him, "What did he do to you? How did he open your eyes?" He answered them, "I've told you already, and you would not listen. Why do you want to hear it again?"

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3: Cast him out. Jesus heard that they had cast him out, and having found him, he said, "Do you believe in the Son of Man?" He answered, "And who is he, sir, that I may believe in him?" Jesus said to him, "You have seen him, and it is he who is speaking to you." He said, "Lord, I believe." And he worshipped him. Jesus said, "For judgment I came into this world, that those who do not see may see, and those who see may become blind." Some of the Pharisees near him heard these things and said to him, "Are we also blind?" Jesus said to them, "If you were blind, you would have no guilt. But now that you say, 'We see,' your guilt remains. Truly, truly, I say to you, he who does not enter the sheepfold by the door, but climbs in by another way, that man is a thief and a robber. But he who enters by the door is the shepherd of the sheep. To him the gatekeeper opens. The sheep hear his voice, and he calls his own sheep by name and leads them out. When he has brought out all his own, he goes before them, and the sheep follow him, for they know his voice. A stranger they will not follow, but they will flee from him, for they do not know the voice of strangers." This figure of speech Jesus used with them, but they did not understand what he was saying to them. Amen. Our gracious Father, we thank you that you have chosen to speak to us, making yourself known to us as we have pondered already this morning. And we pray that in your mercy and in your kindness, we might find, as we turn to the pages of your holy word, an encounter with your Son, the Lord Jesus Christ, in a way that changes our lives and sets our feet on the path of your appointing. Hear us as we pray in Jesus' name. Amen. Well, there you have our truly, truly, the opening verse of chapter 10. Jesus says, "Truly, truly, I say to you, he who does not enter the sheepfold by the door, but climbs up by another way, that man is a thief and a robber." Now, in verse 6, you will notice that John says Jesus is here using a figure of speech. And it is important for us to understand the Bible in the way in which the Bible is presented to us. In other words, where there is metaphor, where there is allegory, where there are figures of speech, we need to remind ourselves that that's what we're dealing with. We're dealing here with a picture. Now, in each of these truly trulies, we've said to one another, it's very, very important that we do not fall into the trap of isolating this single statement from the surrounding context. The surrounding context of the Bible, the surrounding context of the immediate place in which these words are set. And so I want to do that. I want to do it, first of all, if you like, in terms of the historical reality of the context, and then in terms of the immediacy of it, recognizing a number of things. First of all, that when we read our Bibles, and when we read particularly through the Old Testament, we very quickly come upon the fact that God reveals himself and speaks as the shepherd of his people. So for example, the psalmist cries out, "Give ear, O shepherd of Israel, to your people." That's the first verse of Psalm 80. We find the same thing runs all the way through the work of the prophets. And perhaps most memorably, because many of us know Isaiah 40 fairly well, we have loved that 11th verse, which reads, "He will tend his flock like a shepherd. He will gather the lambs in his arms. He will carry them in his bosom and gently lead those who have young." So it's a wonderful

0: Beautiful picture, a picture of the invisible God expressed in this particular way. So we first of all find that God is revealed as the shepherd of his people. When we read the Old Testament, we also very quickly discover that God, having, if you like, entrusted the privilege of shepherding to under-shepherds, then has set the standard for how those shepherds should operate. And we discover that very quickly he speaks against many of these shepherds. And the reason he speaks against them, for example, in Jeremiah 23, and I'm choosing not to stop on all these places, but I'll give you the note of them so you can follow up. In Jeremiah chapter 23, God says, "Of these shepherds, the weak you have not strengthened. I gave you as shepherds to make sure that you strengthen those who are weak, that you care for those that are my own." And in Ezekiel, you find very much the same thing. The lost, he says, you haven't sought, and with force and with harshness, you have ruled them. So God, the shepherd of his people, entrusts shepherding to others, and when they foul out, God speaks concerning them. As we read, of course, through the Bible, and as we discovered when we went through 1 and 2 Samuel, the people of God, through the judges period and then in the establishing of kings, were constantly looking for the one who would come that would fulfill all of God's plans and purposes. And so we weren't surprised when in 2 Samuel, and you may want to turn to this just to remind you that there is a 2 Samuel, although how could we ever have forgotten, in 2 Samuel 5, then all the tribes of Israel came to David at Hebron and said, "Behold, we are your bone and flesh. In times past, when Saul was king over us, it was you who led us and brought in Israel. And the Lord said to you, 'You shall be shepherd of my people Israel, and you shall be my prince over Israel.'" So we have this amazing advancement, if you like, in the story, as God sets in this position of responsibility and privilege David, his own servant. And we discover, of course, in the Psalms that he chose David, his servant, and he took him from the sheepfolds. What a good plan to take somebody who was himself a shepherd in order to shepherd his people. Somebody who would care for lambs and for little ones, someone who in the physical frame would embody the picture of Isaiah 40:11, would seem to be an ideal choice. And there, of course, from the fields of Bethlehem where he cared for sheep, there would come the one who was to be the ultimate shepherd. So if you're following this, what we're acknowledging is that when we view the panorama of things as we come to chapter 10, we're not suddenly arriving at a metaphor that emerges from nowhere. God first as the ultimate shepherd of his people. Shepherds who do a bad job under the judgment of God. David raised up in a unique position, pointing forward to a kingdom that will never fail and to a shepherd who will never let anybody down. And that, of course, is that when God promises personally to come and to seek and to feed and to provide, the ultimate fulfillment of that is in the Lord Jesus. Which brings you to chapter 10. And in verse 11, he makes the declaration, "I am the good shepherd." And again in verse 14, "I am the good shepherd." Now, what we have here then is Christ likening, if you like, the gathering of his people, his church, to a sheepfold, an immediate and obvious picture for people who were his listeners in an agrarian culture, in that kind of environment. This, he was not pulling something strange. He was actually just using a picture that everybody understood. God assembles his people in this way. And Jesus is actually comparing himself to the door of entry, as we will see. And the reason he does that is because he is the only way of entry into his church. The church is the sheepfold, Jesus is the shepherd, and Jesus is the way of entry. That is all I think I want to say in terms of the context, in terms of its historical context. But the reason I read from chapter 9 was so that we would get a grasp of the immediate context in which Jesus makes these statements. The people that are referenced in chapter 9, that we meet in chapter 9, are giving a very poor showing of what they might be as those who are supposed to care for the sheep that are around them. So, for example, in verse 16, I think it is, some of the Pharisees said, "This man is not from God, for he does not keep the Sabbath." But others said, "How can this man who is a sinner do such signs?" And there was a division among them. And you have this amazing confusion and chaos. The people also, remember, at the end of chapter 8, had decided the best thing they could do with Jesus, who we now meet as the Good Shepherd, is to pick up stones and kill him for blasphemy. That's at the end of chapter 8. Then you go into chapter 9, then we find ourselves in chapter 10, and by the time you get to chapter 10, verse 31, it is a repeat performance. The Jews picked up stones again to stone Jesus. Now, this is the immediate context. This is his listening group, not exclusively the religious leaders, but the crowd and the leaders among them. And what they can't cope with is the fact that this man, who was blind from birth, can now see. And that this man who can now see is testifying to them that this man who they wanted to stone is the one who is responsible for his sight. And it's really quite terrific, isn't it? Where almost with frustration, the man says to him, "Look, I don't know many of the things you're asking me," this is verse 25, "but I do know this. Once I was blind, but now I can see." And this, of course, is the great picture of what it means to become a Christian. Becoming a Christian is not somebody who has decided to become religious out of an irreligious background, or to become a different kind of religious person from a different kind of background. No, it is somebody who has been blind, somebody who has been enslaved, being set free and being granted sight. Because after all, when Jesus went to the synagogue in Nazareth and he spoke, taking up the word of the prophet, he used that very prophecy to say, "I'm here and I'm here to do this. Sight to the blind and freedom to those who are captives." He's already said to these folks, "You will know the truth, and the truth will set you free." What did they say? "We are not slaves to anybody at all. We don't need your truth." And now he says to them, "You're essentially blind, and like this man, you need to be made to see." And they're somewhat sarcastic, as you see at the end of chapter 9. Now, what they've been doing, of course, is conducting an investigation. That's what authorities usually do. Let's conduct an investigation. Let's put a committee together and see what's going on here. It's one of the things that in bureaucracies wastes a ton of money and a tremendous amount of time, when usually the answer is right there, right as bald as your nose on your face. And that's the problem. Why do they need an investigation? The thing is straightforward. The man was blind, now he sees, and the issue is Jesus of Nazareth. No, no. We're going to have to check this out. Verse 26, they said to him, "What did he do to you? How did he open your eyes?" And I love his response. I think a couple of you chuckled as I read verse 27. He answered them, "I've told you already." Well, he's told them already in verse 11. "Yeah, the man, I told you already. The man called Jesus, made mud, anointed my eyes, and said to me, 'Go to Siloam and wash.' So I went and washed, and I received my sight." And so now they come back to him, and he says, "Look, I told you about this already. Why do you want to hear it again? Do you also want to become his disciples?" Well, that's an elbow in the ribs right there. That is. But what do we discover? He says, "I told you already, and you would not listen." They could not, because they would not. If we make it to another Sunday, we will discover Jesus says them straightforwardly in verse 26. You do not believe because you're not among my sheep. I told you this, he says, and you had it as clear as you can see with your own eyes. Even my parents realized what has happened. So instead of rejoicing, they reviled him. They reviled him. That's what it says. That's not very nice. I mean, just on a fairly superficial level. I mean, a guy who's been blind all his life, do you have a modicum of compassion in you? To say, well, you know, we're not pleased about the Jesus part, but hey, you know, it's nice you can see. No, they reviled him. You are his disciple, they said. We are the disciples of Moses. Who do you think you are? We understand everything. You were born in utter sin. You're going to teach us? The picture is very clear, isn't it? And so verse 34, they cast him out. They cast him out. They had already made a plan for casting people out. You will see that in verse 22. His parents were equivocating when they were approached by the authorities. His parents said these things because they feared the Jews, for the Jews had already agreed that if anyone should confess Jesus to be Christ, to be the Messiah, he was to be put out of the synagogue. Absolute clarity. No doubt about it. And so they did what they had planned to do. He fits the bill. They cast him out. Now, the reason I tried to read into chapter 10 with hardly taking a breath was in order to make the point that there is no chapter break. And I take it that Jesus goes on to say what he says about thieves and robbers because he has these characters in his gaze. They who should be the shepherds are acting more like thieves and robbers. And he actually says quite clearly in verse 39, for judgment I came into this world, that those who do not see may see, and those who see may become blind. Now, we're going to not exegete this now. It's a masterful piece of work by Jesus. Let's just hold with the notion that for judgment I came into this world. A bell is going off in at least three heads at the moment, saying, no, wait a minute, that's not true. Because Jesus says, I did not come to judge the world, but to save the world. Is it just three heads, or are there more heads thinking along those lines? I think that's in chapter 12. Yeah, it is. It's chapter 12 and verse 47. Jesus says, if anyone hears my words and doesn't keep them, I don't judge him, for I did not come to judge the world, but to save the world. So then what in the world is Jesus saying here? For judgment I came into the world, but I didn't come as a judge. He says my coming inevitably creates division. My words create a distinction. A distinction that is obvious already in the response of the Pharisees. We are the disciples of Moses. You are his disciple. Their judgment is that Jesus is not what he claims to be. And the judgment of the man is that clearly, whoever he is, he has the power to change. Now, as I struggled over that for a moment or two, my mind went to Simeon in chapter 2. Remember, Simeon was the man in the temple. Takes you back to Christmas for a moment or two. Actually, just takes you back to Luke chapter 2. He's been reading his Bible, and he realizes that there is one who is going to come, someone who will be the perfect priest, the perfect prophet, the perfect king. He's waiting for him. He's looking for him. And here they place this baby in his arms, and what does he say? I can die now. And Simon blessed them and said to Mary, his mother, behold, this child is appointed for the fall and rising of many in Israel and for a sign that is opposed. In other words, he understands that when Jesus steps forward, it will force people to decide whose side they're on. Are they following Jesus? Are they following their own agenda? Are they following religious material? Whatever it is. And he actually says then in verse 35, so that the thoughts from many hearts may be revealed. Now, I take it that that is what we are finding here in John chapter 10. Jesus, by his word and by his works, exposes the hearts of these religious leaders. These are the ones who are looking for the one who is to come, and he stands before them and they reject him. And it's not a matter of speculation, it's a matter of eternal significance.
1: 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It's called How to Teach Kids Theology, Deep Truths for Growing Faith. 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We are glad you've studied God's Word with us this week. 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On Monday, we'll talk about recognizing Jesus' voice, the same way a child can recognize his mom or dad's voice, even in a crowded room. The Bible teaching of Alistair Begg is furnished by Truth for Life.
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5: Some walls look like they'll stand forever. A stubborn will that refuses to bend. A damaging document that seems impossible to reverse. A scene so dark you can't imagine light returning. But eventually, the walls fall, and God proceeds with his sovereign plan. Today on Insight for Living, Chuck Swindoll walks through an amazing sequence of events in Esther chapter 8, providing proof that no heart is too hard for God to change, no writing so permanent he can't reverse it, and no scene so dark he can't brighten it. Chuck titled his message, "And the Walls Came Tumbling Down."
6: There is no wall that will not ultimately fall. Even though it may be imposing and long-standing, it will fall. Even though it may be as intimidating as an angry giant, or as silent as thin air, and just as invisible, like the stubborn will of a person, or the bitter spirit of an individual, it will fall. All walls finally fall. Anyone who knows a little bit of history knows how true that is. Everywhere you go, it seems, especially on the continent

0: and into Europe, you find walls that once were so formidable and strong and intimidating and high, people in their day thought they would never fall. And yet to this day, right into the Middle East and into Egypt, this archaeologist Spade continues to unearth walls that have fallen. Great empires that looked like they would go on forever have fallen. Egyptian walls, Grecian walls, Roman walls, French walls, German walls. Ah, speaking of German walls, one rather hardened retired Air Force colonel who flew bombing missions over Berlin in the mid-40s watched it all and said, "I'm a hard old retired colonel, but I had tears in my eyes to see people standing on a wall where once they would have been shot. I could hardly take it all in." One radio station in West Berlin said, "This is Christmas, New Year's, and Easter all rolled into one." The remarkable thing is that the wall fell without a shot. 28 Cold War years, it has stood and been a bloodbath, not only dividing a city, dividing a country, but dividing a world. And the wall has come tumbling down. I know. Some of you skeptics are saying, "Another shoe will fall. You just wait." I know. But first, a wall has fallen. It has fallen. I look into the scriptures and I see similar situations. And I find myself asking, why did we even have a wall in the first place? Why are there walls? I love the moving words of the late Robert Frost, who writes in one of his pieces, "Before I built a wall, I'd ask to know what I was walling in or walling out." And so should we. Egypt should have asked what it was walling in and what it was walling out, and it didn't for 430 years while the people of the Hebrews lived in abject slavery until Moses came, and by the power of the living God, that wall came tumbling down. A few years later, Moses was gone, Joshua was there, they were invading the promised land, and they came to Jericho. There they were again. I've been singing all week long, "Joshua fit the battle of Jericho." I've been watching this thing on television, sort of. Kids think I'm a little weird, but that's okay. They've been thinking that for years. And I think the walls came tumbling down. Jericho wasn't held by walls. The walls were as nothing in the presence of the living God. And Jerusalem's walls looked so formidable, so strong. They flew their own flag under numerous kings. But Nebuchadnezzar the Great dropped those walls so that the text reads, not one stone stood on top of another. It fell down flat, a la Joshua 6:20. The walls fell down flat. All walls finally fall. Nebuchadnezzar said it would never happen to him. His son Belshazzar was watching at a banquet, finger writing on the wall, and it said, "Your days are over, bud." Sort of a loose translation. "You're finished." And that night, Darius the Great built another wall. 62-year-old Darius. The Medo-Persian Empire. It will never fall until Alexander the Great came, who finally was overthrown in his kingdom by Julius the Great, the Caesars. What wall would ever stand like Roman walls? And they have all fallen. All walls finally fall. Even our own. Even those built up against us, they fall. Remember the words of Corrie ten Boom? She said, "There is no pit so deep but that he is not deeper still." I thought this past week of a paraphrase, "There is no wall so strong, but that he is not stronger still." All these things bring us to the little slice of history connected to the 8th chapter of the book of Esther, of all things. What would all of this have to do with Esther? Everything, really, everything. This is a chapter where a heart is so hard, it seemed as though it would never change, and it changes. The wall of a heart comes tumbling down. Where an edict that was set in concrete by the law of the Medes and the Persians, and it looked like, because it had been imprinted with the signet ring of the king, would never fall. That wall is tumbling down. And the scene, the Jews, as they lived like people in concentration camps, awaiting the final death knell promised by Haman. The scene is so dark, but God brightens it. I think this passage is saying this. There is no heart so hard he cannot change. There is no writing so permanent he cannot erase. There is no scene so dark he cannot brighten. First, the heart. The heart. On that day, King Ahasuerus gave the house of Haman, the enemy of the Jews, to Queen Esther. Now, wait just a minute. Can this really be? Remember Ahasuerus. The story begins with him. Go back. Esther chapter 1. He is the first main character when the curtain goes up, act 1, scene 1. Xerxes, otherwise known as Ahasuerus, front and center. It took place in the days of Ahasuerus. This was the Ahasuerus who reigned from India to Ethiopia. How vast. Over 127 provinces. How powerful. In those days, as King Ahasuerus sat on his royal throne, which was in Susa, the capital. That tells you a lot right there. This man is powerful. This is the man who just the movement of his hands caused people to live or die. This is the man who decided in chapter 3 to promote Haman, who hated the Jews, to the position of prime minister. This is the man who said to him, here is my ring. Another way of saying, take my credit card. You sign for me. You pass the edicts. Haman says to him, in a period of time, I have a plan where we will rid this kingdom of people who despise you and stand against you. And the king gives him his ring and says, sign the document. And the document is written, and it is nothing more than an extermination plan on hold. Within 1 year, the Jews will die. And dread swept over the city and across all 127 provinces, because the king said, it shall be done. Chapter 8. This is the king who changes his mind. I mean, this is a man whose stubbornness can be compared to no other. And yet he is the one of all things who has listened to Esther's plea, who has seen to it that Haman, the recently appointed prime minister, is impaled on the gallows, this pole that is built 75 feet high near the home of Haman, upon which he had hoped to hang Mordecai. This is the king who touches Esther with the golden scepter and says to her, I care, I'm listening, I want to know what I can do. It is the one who gave the house of Haman to Queen Esther. There was evidence in extra biblical literature, and I'm thinking here of Herodotus, that the property of condemned criminals reverted back to the crown. And so in this case, the property of Haman, a condemned criminal, now became Ahasuerus. But he doesn't keep it. He even gives Haman's estate to Esther, who in turn gives it to Mordecai. For Esther had disclosed what he meant to her, the verse concludes. The king took off his signet ring, which he had taken away from Haman, and he gave it to Mordecai, of all things. And Esther set Mordecai over the house of Haman. These are revolutionary events. And Esther spoke again to the king, fell at his feet, and wept. What is my point here? I think it's clear. There is no heart so stubborn, but that God cannot penetrate it, break through it. I think what it is saying is that there is no match for the living God. Hold your place and look at Proverbs 21, the first two verses. Will you do that? Living out in the lives of the people of Esther chapter 8 is the principle of Proverbs 21, 1 and 2. The king's heart is like channels of water in the hand of the Lord. He turns it wherever he wishes. Every man's way is right in his own eyes, but the Lord weighs the hearts. Look at the verses. The king's heart, we would say in everyday language, is like mush, is like soft clay in the hands of the Lord. Would it be acceptable for you and your theology to imagine another name there besides the king? Be my guest. Someone that's giving you grief. Someone who represents a formidable presence. Someone whose face is on your dartboard. Somebody who haunts you and maybe even hunts you down. That heart of that person that to you is so hard and so granite-like is like mush and soft putty in the hands of the Lord. The point is clear. There is no heart so stubborn that it becomes unbreakable in the hands of the Lord. Let me tell you a story. In another place and at another time in my life, I went through a dreadful experience with a person who decided to make me his enemy. I'm honest as I am removed from it. 2 decades, I still do not know why. It is a mystery. Nevertheless, it occurred. This individual decided to, whether he knew it or not, at least the beginning days, decided to make my life rather miserable. My every move was watched. Virtually every decision was questioned. My ministry was doubted. This person continued to apply pressure, sometimes to the point where I thought I would scream. I don't know how much he said to others, I never asked, but I know he said enough to me to know that what was once a close friendship degenerated. He was determined that I needed, what? His presence, his bullying, his intimidation. I became a little more than frightened when I realized he carried a gun. And on an occasion, I recall being threatened by it. Usually people like that don't display their weapons. He liked to. I remember going home one Sunday and falling across our bed, not even taking off my overcoat that winter day, and crying till I could not cry another tear. He had a heart like King Ahasuerus. I know whereof I speak. I'll share with you later how things changed, but the point I am making here is that you may have some such individual who is making it his or her delight to make your life miserable. You may work alongside them, or you may have schooled with them or roomed with them, but they are dogging your steps. You may have once been married to them. There is no wall so strong that he is not stronger still. If God can change the heart of an Ahasuerus, why didn't God give him a name like Johnson or Smith. If God can change the heart of a Xerxes, he can change any heart. Any heart. Listen to this. You who live your days intimidated and threatened, anxious over the falling of the next shoe, listen to this. God is able to take the heart of whoever and change it, just like he could take the heart of this king. Esther, verse 3, fell at his feet, wept, and implored him to do something. What's wrong? Well, Haman may be gone, but the edict has still been written. And you know how it is with those edicts from Medo-Persia. Listen to Daniel 6. Three times we read these words. Sign the document so that it may not be changed according to the law of the Medes and Persians, which may not be revoked. Daniel 6, 8. The statement is true according to the law of the Medes and the Persians, which may not be revoked. Daniel 6, 12. Recognize, O king, that it is the law of the Medes and Persians that no injunction or statute which the king establishes may be changed. Daniel 6, 15. It is written, it will be done. Haman may be gone, the edict is still intact. It has been written, it will be done. The Jews will die in December. So Esther weeps. It is a document that looks absolutely permanent. It is irrevocable. He extends the golden scepter, which is his way of saying, speak, I'm listening. Verse 5. She said, if it pleases the king, and if I have found favor before him, and the matter seems proper to the king, and I am pleasing in his sight. What a wonderful way for a wife to speak to a husband. No extra charge for that. Let it be written. Let it be written to revoke the letters devised by Haman. Let it be written. It's already written. But I'm pleading for revoking what has been written. Let it be revoked is what she's saying. Unheard of in the land of the Persians. She says in verse 6, how can I endure to see the calamity which shall befall my people? How can I endure to see the destruction of my kindred? Look, you wonder if there is a wall so thick that God cannot penetrate. You wonder if documents written in that day, just as documents written in our day, are permanent ink. So the king said to Queen Esther and to Mordecai the Jew, behold, I have given the house of Haman to Esther, and him they have hanged on the gallows because he had stretched out his hands against the Jews. Now, here's the pen. Here's the stylus. You write to the Jews as you see fit. Is that incredible? You write another law. You write another one. By the way, you think it isn't worth it to stand against wrong laws? You talk about a reason to stand in favor of life and against abortion. You talk about a reason to fight and to affirm truth, even though it looks like it will never change. Here's an example. He says to her, you write it as you see fit. Furthermore, he says, seal it with the king's signet ring for a decree which is written in the name of the king and sealed with the king's signet ring may not be revoked. This one is going to stand. This is it. Count on it.
1: What a picture. The king hands the pen to Esther and says, you write it. An irrevocable decree rewritten. A death sentence reversed. Only God could engineer something like that. And he did it again, on a hill outside Jerusalem, where the ultimate decree against you and me was nailed to a cross and canceled forever. This is Insight for Living. We're coming near the conclusion of Chuck Swindoll's 12-part biographical study on Esther, a woman of strength and dignity. While there's still time, we encourage you to take advantage of the bundle of resources that we've assembled for this study. It includes the Searching the Scriptures Bible Study Workbook, Chuck's full-length biography of Esther, and the complete collection of 12 sermons on CD. 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Chuck, we're coming up on another milestone here at Insight for Living. On June 30th, we'll close the books on another ministry year and step into our 47th year of ministry. At moments like these, it's critical that we remain laser-focused on the one we serve.
0: When Paul arrived in Corinth, he was fresh off a rough stretch. He'd just come from Athens, where the philosophers basically laughed him off the Areopagus. If you've ever poured everything you had into something and watched people shrug and walk away, and if you've ever had a message fall completely flat, you know something of how Paul felt stepping into Corinth. And what did he decide? Quoting now, "I determined to know nothing among you except Jesus Christ and Him crucified." He didn't concoct a new strategy, not a better presentation, not something more sophisticated, more polished, more likely to impress the intellectuals. Just the cross. Here's what 60-plus years of preaching has taught me. The moment I start trying to be impressive, I've already missed the point. The goal has never been for you to walk away thinking, "What a great communicator." It's for you to walk away thinking, "What a great Savior." There's a world of difference between those two. That's the heartbeat of Insight for Living. Always has been, always will be. I want every program, every single one, to be a place where someone has a real encounter with a real Savior. Not a religious experience, not a motivational moment, a genuine life-altering collision with the cross we proclaim. As we close out our fiscal year on June 30th, I want to ask you something, not to help us, but to consider the ministry you personally have when you invest in this broadcast. 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You send it, we broadcast it, and God does what only God can do. Would you give today? The cross is worth it, my friend.
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8: News this hour from Town Hall. I'm Jason Walker. President Trump's border czar, Tom Homan, pushing back on claims conditions are poor at Delaney Hall Detention Center, that ICE detention center in Newark, New Jersey, where protesters have been clashing with police.
9: I got full confidence that Delaney is being run fine and people are being treated well.
10: Border czar Tom Homan telling Chris Cuomo on News Nation conditions are fine at the federal ICE holding facility in New Jersey, despite claims from some criminal illegal aliens being held there for processing.
9: We take very good care of these people. And look, no one wants to be detained. So criminal aliens are going to make an effort, say, oh, the food's bad, or I'm being mistreated.
10: Laura Winters reporting.
8: In our 50th state, a manhunt is underway after three men have been killed.
11: Police in Hawaii are searching for 36-year-old Jacob Baker of Pahoa, who they say is wanted in connection with three killings this week. Three men, ranging in age from 69 to 79 years old, were found dead in the Puna area of Hawaii. One was partially submerged in a cement pond. Another was found dead with apparent blunt force injuries. The third was found dead following a welfare check request. Police urge the public to report any information about Baker, but say do not approach him. I'm Lisa Dwyer.
8: Asian shares mostly higher on expectations of a possible deal between the U.S. and Iran to extend their ceasefire by 60 days. Oil prices did slip on optimism over a de-escalation of the war. NBA approving big changes to the draft lottery. League says the move will strip the teams with the worst records from receiving the best odds of winning the number one pick. Changes were approved, cracking down on tanking. More on these stories, townhall.com.
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8: A Supreme Court ruling that over racial bias in a trial from many years ago is beginning to catch attention all across the United States. That over a very controversial case involving a black defendant.
15: The Supreme Court has ruled in favor of a black death row inmate from Mississippi over racial bias in the makeup of the jury. By a 5-4 vote, the justices sided with Terry Pitchford, who was sentenced to death for his role in the killing of a grocery store owner in northern Mississippi. There was one black juror in a trial with similarities to that of another black man on Mississippi's death row, whose conviction the high court overturned 7 years ago. Now retired prosecutor Doug Evans has a history of dismissing black jurors for discriminatory reasons and had excused four other black people. The case has been making its way through the court system for 20 years. Hiya Pinjwani, Washington.
8: Breaking news and analysis, townhall.com. A French slavery law that has remained silently in place for centuries has finally been done away with. Correspondent Karen Chamas has more on that story.
16: France's parliament is moving to repeal a slavery law called Code Noir that has remained quietly in place for nearly two centuries after slavery was abolished. In a speech last week at the Élysée Palace, French President Emmanuel Macron announced that the Code Noir royal decrees from the 17th and 18th centuries will be removed from French law. Slavery was abolished in France in 1848, which had a significant slave trade, shipping more than 1 million Africans to colonies in the Americas. French lawmakers will likely formally eliminate Code Noir in a vote on Thursday. I'm Karen Chamas.
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23: Of course that Kevin show is going to be great. 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

0: show. Kevin McCullough, glad to have you with us. Coming up June 16th through the 19th in the Chicago suburb of Lincolnshire, which is just outside of O'Hare Airport. The Marriott Lincolnshire Resort is there. That's where this fifth annual Turning Point Education Summit is going to take place. And again, if you are anywhere on the educational spectrum in terms of a teacher, an administrator, a pastor, a parent, someone who's concerned about or just investigating curriculum ideas and other things to try to implement into your child's experience or maybe a classroom that you have stewardship of, this conference is for you. And they have done the ridiculously silly thing of only making it a $50 ticket for you to go, and they've even underwritten most of your room. The hotel room is $70 a night. It's normally over $200 a night for the resort. So would you go to turningpointed.com, hold your spot, get your room, and to make plans to be in Chicago June 16th through the 19th for the Turning Point USA Education Summit, the fifth annual one that they've done. First one that we've been a part of here at That Kevin Show, but very, very glad to. Scott Phelps rejoins us. Scott, there's been nothing that you and I, in our discussions on air over the years, have tracked more heatedly than the role that sex education plays in education. And now that I'm a parent and I have kids going through those grades, and by the way, the McCullough kids are all in public schools, but we have those conversations, and we also are blessed in the district that we live in to have a number of believers that work in the school district. And so there's a balance there where we've chosen to go down this path. Again, not for everybody, but it kind of, regardless of where you're at, you're going to confront sex education, and the message that most of those programs are going to give kids is not wait until marriage. It's going to be something other than that. With the Success Sequence program, you actually make the argument that abstinence until marriage is the way to go. Why is that? Why is that your message? Why is that important in this, you know, the 2026 that we live in?
1: Yeah, so critical, and fits right in with the theme of this conference that you're just talking about now, the
0: Clarity.
1: Turning Point Education
0: That's right.
1: Summit. Cultivating clarity in chaos. Oh my goodness, that's where our kids are at, right? They are just getting pounded by messages, all the messages that they receive regarding sex. Think about it this way. I like to put it this way. Think about all the messages and imagery that our kids receive about sex today through the media, through their phones, through their televisions, their tablets, their computers, all the images that they see. It's not just that our kids are exposed to sexual imagery at earlier ages, but think about this, Kevin. How much of the sex that our kids are exposed to clearly communicates to them the value of sex within the context of marriage?
0: None.
1: And it just isn't
0: 0%.
1: There. 0%. It just isn't there.
0: Right.
1: And then you say, well, hold on a minute. Oh, maybe the schools are helping out. unfortunately, what most people will be unaware of, Kevin, is that Planned Parenthood is not only the largest provider of abortions in America, they are also, not coincidentally, the largest provider of sex education in American schools. Think about that for a minute. And so Planned Parenthood sex education is the fundamental primary message that our kids receive in school today. You don't have to have Planned Parenthood come into your school. It's what they learn in teacher school. It's the fundamental message that most schools across the nation teach. It's basically contraceptive education. It's here's all the different types of contraception you're going to need because we know you're all going to be having the sex. And there's no reference to marriage whatsoever. We exist to flip the script on that. We believe it's not enough for us, Kevin, to go to schools and say, stop giving kids condoms. Stop putting girls on birth control pills starting in middle school. Stop doing all these bad. It's not enough for us to be against that. We have to provide the alternative. And so what the Success Sequence program is, it's an alternative to schools to say, hey, listen, here's something that you can teach kids that's healthy and wholesome and helpful and gives them a clear pathway forward in life. The success sequence you're familiar with is three things: get an education, get a job, and then marry before having children. Students who do those three things, it's almost impossible for them to fall into poverty on food stamps, on welfare, government dependency of any kind. So we can benefit our kids just by teaching them the success sequence. And then we're gonna include with that message a clear message of reserving all sexual activity and childbearing for the context of marriage. We want to help young people understand that by resisting sexual pressure, they're going to be much more inclined to focus on their academics. They're going to do well. It's going to help them prepare well for future education, future marriage and family. So it's absolutely fundamental, which is why we fit so well with what the Turning Point Education Summit is all about. Yeah. It's about equipping parents and educators with good, quality, wholesome, classical education, good messaging. And boy, they've brought in all the experts for it. And we're just thrilled to be a part of it.
0: All right. So friends, I hope that This is one little tiny peek at what you're going to get at the Turning Point Annual Educators Summit, June 16th through the 19th. It's at the Marriott Lincolnshire Resort in Lincolnshire, Illinois. It's just outside of Chicago O'Hare Airport. And the rooms are largely underwritten. The cost of the conference is largely underwritten. You're not going to get this ticket for this price anywhere else and come anywhere close to the quality of what you're going to have. Please make
1: plans. Yes, and can I say one thing about that, Kevin? It's incredible. I mean, first of all, people need to know, Lincoln Marriott Shire is a beautiful resort, golf course, wedding venue. This isn't just some hotel. It's a beautiful place. And because of their donors, Turning Point has some wonderful, faithful donors. $75 a night for a room at a beautiful resort is crazy stuff.
0: These rooms
1: and
0: are
1: it's only $50 for the conference.
0: A night regularly. Yeah.
1: What's that?
0: Said these rooms are regularly $200 to $300 a night.
1: At least. It's beautiful. So I would encourage you to come. The speakers are terrific. I mean, it's a who's who of speakers. It's a wonderful lineup and at a beautiful place. You're going to love it. Oh, and the other thing I wanted to mention is today is the last day for that room rate, that $75 room rate. They need to register today. So really important that they get online at turningpointed.com today and get registered, because that is the deadline for that room block. It's $75 a night is today. So really want to encourage people to get on there and get that room. So this is excellent.
0: ED.com, turningpointed.com.
1: Yeah.
0: And then make plans June 16th through the 19th as we are heading into summer. Scott Phelps, thank you for all that you do.
1: So good to see you, Kevin. Thank you so much. Appreciate it.
0: You got it. Kevin McCullough coming back from New York. Don't go anywhere.
2: Stick around for more of That Kevin. Next.
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0: All right, Kevin McCullough, glad to have you with us. 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And if you have not yet done it, friends, I cannot stress this strongly enough. We are running out of time and space for those of you that would like to go to Italy with me, my lovely bride, Christine Nicholas, Linda Perillo, as we host a kind of all-inclusive, amazing trip to Italy, where we spend the first 4 days in Rome and seeing the amazing things and sights and tastes and everything in Rome. The amazing, calm and pristine, serenity that you'll experience on the Amalfi Coast. And to get to do it with like-minded people who love the country, who love God, who love one another in such a profound way, it's just going to be a really special thing that I think if you don't participate in, you're just going to kick yourself over and over again. So go to Italy2026.info and hold your spot. 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Italy2026.info. And if we don't do this, friends, we rob them of something that their parent has actually worked quite hard for. You may say, well, Kev, their parents are in prison. I know. But every one of these kids that are on this list, their parent has completed the Prison Fellowship Bible Program and graduated from it. And part of the gift of graduation is they get to nominate their child for a scholarship to go to summer camp. The scholarships are what you and I provide, and it only costs $200 to help one child get to camp this summer. And I can't stress to you how strongly. Now, that brings us to 44 kids. The goal is 162. So we still have, 118 to go to get all the names off the list that we have. But I want to make sure that we get every single one of them. So can you help us? A one-time gift of $200 will take care of one. If you can give a $2,000 gift, 10 kids, you'll help 10 kids get to camp. If you would be willing to do a $10,000 gift, I will do something exceedingly special just for you. And we'll figure out what that is, because I don't like this one size fits all, but something along the lines of bring you to New York, take you to dinner, and have a fantastic time talking and getting to know one another one-on-one. I think that would just be fabulous. But it will need to be a sizable gift, a $10,000 gift, which, by the way, would help, what, 40 children get to summer camp this year? That would just be an amazing thing to see happen. Would you be willing to do that? I will fly it to New York. I will see to it that we have a really excellent dinner. I happen to have some inns with some of the best chefs that are on TV or in New York City, and we would spend an incredible evening getting to know each other and understanding more about what you do and why it's so important. But that would be my pleasure to do. If you could help us with a $10,000 gift, we would make that happen. But it's simple to do. So go right now. ThatKevinShow.com. ThatKevinShow.com.
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10: News this hour from Town Hall. I'm Jason Walker. Tensions still very high in the Middle East, even after word that a deal with the U.S. may have been reached, something that Iran has not confirmed. Here's Joe Fetterman.
11: As ceasefire talks between the U.S. and Iran drag on, the truce has come under another test. The U.S. has carried out a series of strikes on Iranian targets this week, most recently on Wednesday night. It says these strikes are in response to Iranian threats. In the latest incident, Kuwait says it was attacked by Iranian missiles and drones. Iran confirms that it launched a fresh attack in the region. It says this is in response to American aggression. Now, these clashes have not caused the ceasefire to collapse, but they have left the Middle East on edge.
10: Crews have recovered 6 of the 9 workers missing and presumed dead in that chemical tank rupture in Washington State. The total death toll right now is 11. That includes 3 who are still missing. Rescue teams trying to reach 4 climbers who fell on Mount McKinley in Alaska. Now, the climbers' conditions not known. They were part of a 7-person team. The other 3 people are okay. Louisiana winning a lawsuit over supposedly harsh prison working conditions.
12: The decision follows a recent appeals court ruling that weakened standards for proving cruel and unusual punishment. The judge said the appeals court ruling means the state's minimal remedial actions since the suit was filed meet legal requirements. Since that lawsuit in 2023 was filed, the Department of Corrections has revised its heat policy, erected shade pavilions, and expanded access to water and breaks. I'm Lisa Dwyer.
10: Wall Street yesterday, the Dow was ahead 24 points. More on these stories, townhall.com.
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10: Well, the latest on mortgage rates, Alex Vega takes a look at the numbers.
17: Mortgage buyer Freddie Mac says the average rate on a 30-year mortgage rose this week to 6.53%. The average rate is now at its highest level in 9 months, though it remains below where it was this time last year. Mortgage rates have been mostly trending higher as oil prices and expectations for higher inflation have increased due to the war with Iran. That's pushed up long-term bond yields that lenders use as a guide to pricing home loans. When mortgage rates rise, they can add hundreds of dollars $1,000 a month in costs for borrowers, reducing their purchasing power. I'm Alex Vega.
10: In the National Basketball Association, officials there have approved changes in the draft lottery. That move will strip the teams with the worst records from receiving the best odds, the chances of picking up the number one draft pick. The changes were approved to crack down on tanking. Breaking news and analysis, townhall.com. Treasury Department is preparing mock-up designs for a brand new $250 bill. And it would feature President Trump's portrait, a move that would make him the first living person featured on American currency in more than 145 years. However, whether the Trump $250 bill is ever released and becomes official currency, well, that likely depends on the passage of the Republican-backed legislation that so far has failed to advance in Congress. Treasury Secretary Scott Bessent says it's up to the lawmakers.
15: It's all in, up on Capitol Hill. So at Treasury, we prepare things in advance. So we have prepared in advance that if the legislation is passed, but we will stick to the law.
10: More on these stories, townhall.com.
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19: And that guy would like a word with you.
22: Many of you know him from as Nostradamus.
23: Of course that Kevin show is going to be great. The only thing that could be greater, of course, would be that Donald show. But we don't have that, so we have that Kevin show.
19: Featuring the music of Dick Tunney and the Dream in Color Orchestra. Everything you need to know about the top headlines of the day and a perspective that will give you some eternity to it. 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It's Kevin McCullough, Monday through Friday, on That Kevin Show. And now, from the Connors and Sullivan Broadcast Studios, the man who is not what he wants to be, but is way grateful that he's not who he used to be, here, Kevin!
0: All right, welcome in. It's Kevin McCullough. It's That Kevin Show. Glad to have you with us, the Thursday edition off and running. I'm telling you, friends, the people that have been perpetrating fraud against our country for the last however many years, who knows how far back some of the stuff has gone on. You know, what we've seen in Minnesota, what we're seeing in California, what the vice president's team is now working on in terms of discovering. It's my belief we have barely scratched the tip of the iceberg on this, and we're going to get to it. And I've got a brand new development, breaking news, that is very important for everyone to understand, and we're going to get into why it's important in just a second. I want to say welcome in. It's That Kevin Show, thatkevinshow.com. Everything there, never behind a paywall. We always want to make sure you have access to it. You get the column, you get the podcast, you get my socials, you get all of the radio shows absolutely free. We never want any barrier between you and the information that you're looking for. And because of your efforts, you made us, you gave us a record year, a record month rather, in terms of website traffic. We've never had as many people come to the site as we did here in the month of May. And we're just so grateful for what you've done. And we've got a lot to get to in the hour, so I hope that you'll stay with us for the full time. Now, having said that, oh, and I've got Patrice Onwuka coming up. She's going to talk to us about what really I think is the secret sauce for November. Because November, let's face it, all the good that's been done, if November doesn't turn out well, it can all be undone. And if you think that the Democrats played ugly the last time that they started to kind of claw back power from the Trump, you know, imprimatur, you haven't seen nothing yet. These people are going to go nuts. They're going to try to pull out every
1: last possible crazy scheme that they can to object, to obstruct, to make this president seem like he's not getting the job done when, in fact, he's done so much. I'm telling you, that cabinet meeting yesterday was just truly astounding. But one of the things I'm really happy about, and I think that if you're honestly a good American, you have to be happy about this, is the fact that the president and his team have taken a whole-of-government approach to not only strengthening the economy, not only making the globe safer, which, you know, Iran has not gone as easily as we'd like it to, but we're working on that. Eight wars have been ended. There's still some issue with, you know, Ukraine and Russia, but we're going to figure that out. China, we've met with. Venezuela's given us all their oil. We're in really good shape in terms of so many different aspects of life. But one of the things that they've got to get under control is this massive scam to rip off the taxpayers of this country. And one of the things I've loved about this administration is that in every department, and they went around

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3: Then there's been no accountability and no checking and so forth. And so that's how you had the Minnesota child care daycare scandal explode, because they were checking all these check boxes. They were just saying what needed to be said on forms, no accountability, no follow-up, etc. Well, the biggest agency in the federal government that handles that, that handles those types of deals, is what's called the General Services Administration. It is the it's kind of the backbone. They call itself they call themselves the engine of government. They handle a ton of contracts for things like buildings, services, and goods that agencies of the government rely on to operate. So if you have a federal building, if you have goods and services, if you have things that are needed for that operation, it's the General Services Administration that handle all of that. The GSA is going to be where this stuff really comes home to roost. And so there was this question, will they jump on board with the task force? Well, today, breaking news, the General Services Administration, which sits at the center of federal acquisition and contracting in terms of the ecosystem of the federal government, has joined the force against fraud and making now that task force the most powerful, investigatory, reform-minded, corruption-rooting-out task force in American history. And they said this, they said, we're proud to join and to aggressively identify abuse, strengthen oversight, and protect the integrity of federal procurement. GSA will bring advanced and analytical capabilities, investigative support, and cross-government coordination to help expose high-risk fraud patterns and stop actors from exploiting taxpayer-funded systems. Thank the Lord! This is the way government should, by the way, have already been operating. This is the way everything should have been operating in the context of what the government is doing. Because it is, again, it's not, there's no tree growing in the front yard just making money. Every dollar that the government spends, someone, you, me, our families, our family members, someone has earned that dollar. They have then paid that dollar in taxes, and now it is supposed to go to an assigned good that helps the taxpayers that paid into it for that good to be received. It is not the place where large numbers of illegals should be coming to just milk the system. It shouldn't be a place where Somali communal elements across the board say we're going to rip off the American taxpayers and take all this money as private income from the taxpayers. It shouldn't be like the eight people that were just arrested in California not long ago to the tune of $50 million that they took from the taxpayers. It shouldn't be like the $1.4 billion in federal funding from home health and hospice providers. The home health and hospice providers were overbilling the taxpayers to the tune of $1.4 billion. That shouldn't be going on. This is an incredibly important, it may seem kind of boring, the General Services Administration. It may seem boring. It's not boring. It is vital. It is important. And it's going to get us to the place where we're going to have more sound spending policy and accountable processes in how the government spends the taxpayer money. And friends, that's exactly what it should be. Kevin McCullough, we've got a big hour straight ahead. Please don't go anywhere.
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1: Welcome back to That Kevin Show, thatkevinshow.com. For all things related to the show, never behind a paywall. We appreciate you checking it out. And we're thankful that in the month of April and going into May, you gave us record traffic for the month. We've never had as many people come to the site as you did in the month of April. And I don't even know why that is, but I'm just glad that we did. And let's keep that going. You've heard me talk this week about the affordability issue, the war, all the things that the administration's doing. They're all connected. They're all intricately kind of associated with each other. But nothing is probably more important to what I'm hearing from voters than what is being colloquially called affordability. And even my own bride, who was talking about just a couple of days ago, when are gas prices going to start correcting? And I said, babe, it's going to happen when the war is dealt with and settled. But even in the cabinet meeting this week, the president making clear we are at all-time production highs on liquid natural gas and self-production of oil. So what does affordability look like? My next guest says it will be the number one issue in the elections. Patrice Onwuka is back with us, a chief economist for the Independent Women's Forum. And I just have to say again, thank you, Patrice, for hosting me and letting me come and bring the show to y'all's Absolutely. Summit and gala a couple of weeks ago. What an amazing day. What an amazing night. But I'm not off on this, and my election instincts are rather good. I have a long track record of kind of really having my finger on the pulse. This is going to, if we do not deal with Iran with a decisive victory that is clear and complete, I think by no later than July 4th, I think I wanted it to be done by Memorial Day, but by no later than July 4th, the domino effect of what that does to oil production, refinement, gas prices, availability, all the rest of it, that starts to back up into the fall schedule. And if we're still paying $4 a gallon for gas in November, I think it's going to be a very bad day for Republicans.
2: I agree with you. And that's because, you know, gas prices are the most relevant, timely, and important, you know, economic metric that regular Americans look at when they think about who they want to be in power and in leadership. And there is nothing, you know, that tells you more about, you know, whether your financial situation is better than how much you're paying at the gas pump. And you can compare that to the previous, you know, election cycle 2 years ago. Let's not forget that President Trump was elected into office and voters gave Republicans control of the House and the Senate precisely because they wanted a change. They wanted to see prices come down from, you know, the Biden era highs, which were 20% higher than in the past. And so, you know, in 2025, we saw tremendous cuts in prices. I mean, we saw prices really fall where the headline inflation rate had dipped down to, I believe, maybe under 3%, you know, in the 2.4, 2.5 range. And things were really, that meant that you were keeping more of your paycheck. Finally, right. Paychecks had outrun inflation. And so people felt like, okay, I can get a handle on this. At the grocery store, you saw the, you know, chips and Frito-Lay, for example, print new lower prices on their chips bags because prices were falling. And so now we're now, 3 months into, 4 months in almost to this war with Iran. And we've seen that the gas prices have a direct impact both at the gas pump, but we also have seen those prices filter out to the rest of the economy. And to your point about the summer, I mean, people are going to start making decisions, Kevin, about whether they take that long trip, which is going to require them gassing up multiple times. People are going to be looking at the fuel, whether they buy an airline ticket. When airline prices have increased, we've also seen airlines tack on all these new fees to accommodate the fuel cost increases. And so, you know, going into the fall, those are going to be really strong headwinds. And I do agree that even when the Strait of Hormuz reopens, it's understandable. While you have all those oil tankers there ready to flow out, it will take weeks to clear the logjam that is at that choke point to be able to get global prices kind of coming back down, especially back to where they were before this conflict started.
1: It's almost as though you would like to have the U.S. not participate in the global oil exchanges, because if we were just running our own deal we could cut these prices quick based on our own production. I mean, the president That's right. announced yesterday that we are doubling Russia and Saudi Arabia combined
2: Wow.
1: in total output this year. And then when you heard Besant and a lot of the other guys talking Mm-hmm. about, you know, the Small Business Administration and other people that were Yes. around the table talking about job creation, Mm-hmm. Which is off the charts. Companies are hiring more. They're doing more. There's a lot of very positive activity going on in the economy, but you don't get the gas price down. People, Yeah. there's a psychological impact on that that doesn't seem to, and they say that even with the war, the big beautiful bill has overcome the challenge of those gas prices, and people Mm-hmm. still effectively got a raise in quarter one.
2: Absolutely.
1: But if you don't feel like you got a raise, it doesn't Mm-hmm. matter if you got it or not. It's how much do I feel it as opposed to what it actually is.
2: Well, in that cushion, the tax refunds, which were, I believe, the largest in history, up
1: 3,300 on average.
2: Exactly. You know, that was great, and it provided a very nice cushion for the past few months. But that cushion has kind of flattened out. And so when we're looking at some of the consumer spending data that just came out this morning, we're seeing that consumers, if you're wealthy, if you're on the higher income levels, you're still continuing to spend because you're not spending as, I mean, your income can keep ahead of inflation. It's those middle and lower class families and households who are squeezed right now, Kevin, who are making those real essential decisions about whether they're buying gas to get to work or whether they're cutting back on the groceries, whether they're deciding not to pick up that prescription. And so, you know, it's really important that we can get gas prices down, and then the larger, those prices will filter across the rest of the prices we pay on food and other things.
1: Right.
2: But especially for those low-income households and that are really struggling because they disproportionately spend more of their incomes on things like gas and housing and shelter, those really basic essential needs.
1: Well, I'm hopeful, and I said this in my column yesterday, that we will have a decision and that this
2: Yes.
1: Iranian issue will be cared for. And if it is cared for by July 4th, I feel like we can enter into 250 with a huge celebration.
2: Yes.
1: And have even more reason to cheer when the fall rolls around. But I am starting to get concerned that that is not the case. And that's not being critical of the president. We cannot let Iran have a nuclear weapon. That's the bottom
2: Agreed.
1: Line. And if
2: I
1: it
2: agree.
1: Costs him his presidency or the parties in Congress to ensure that that's the case, I will grit my teeth and say it's still worth it. But
2: Yes.
1: I don't want to have to lose all the good stuff that's going on too. But here, let's contrast this because you've commented recently on the Mamdani, who is the total polar opposite of Donald Trump. If you go
2: Yes.
1: in the other direction, the Mamdani plan, and
2: Yeah.
1: he wants to basically take over housing, steal it from people, and then turn it into low rent subsidy.
2: Yeah, he released his housing plan. This is a plan, he calls it a bold plan, to create 400,000 rental units in New York City. 200 of them would be created by, you know, completely newly rebuilt, apartment buildings, for example. And then 200 of them would be kind of moving, maybe dilapidated or underutilized properties into the hands of renters. At the core of this, Kevin, is a Marxist, is a socialist, is a communist approach, which is that the government should take ownership of private property and then do whatever it wants with it. So his idea is that New York City will decide which properties are dilapidated, are blighted, and need to be taken out of the hands of a private landlord, and then transferred into the hands of maybe a state agency or a nonprofit organization, or within the hands of the renters themselves. I talked about how, number one, fundamentally, you are undercutting what it means to be a part of a capitalistic society, a part of a free society where private property rights entitle you to your your stamp of America, your piece of land, your house to do with whatever you decide
1: Yeah.
2: to do with it, including being a landlord. And then practically this will not work. There's a small program in New York City, the 7A program, where you can theoretically report a landlord as a slumlord. may force him to make changes and update the codes, the buildings and the properties. And then he gets to either keep his property, or if he doesn't, that property could move back into the hands of the city. It's a very small program. There's no research on the actual outcomes. And very often, if you transfer these properties out of the hands of the landlords into, let's say, the renters have no incentive to pool together the
1: and
2: money.
1: And they have no capital.
2: Repair.
1: That's why they're renting.
2: They have the money. Exactly. And so these properties continue to be dilapidated. So he will create even more blighted places, areas for people to live in, and people will not want to live in these places. Yeah. It is dangerous, it is scary, and I hope it doesn't become replicated across the United States from some of his other sympathizers.
1: From your lips to God's ears, lady, that's all we can hope for. Okay, Patrice, always doing a great job at Independent Women.
2: Thank you
1: for being with us.
2: Thanks, Kevin.
1: You got it. Kevin McCullough coming back from New York. Don't go away.
0: Stick around for more of That Kevin next.
3: There is an old saying, the only true wisdom is knowing that you know nothing. 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
6: 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Pascal knew something about reaping rewards for work done well, yet it was Pascal who wrote, "Noble deeds that are concealed are most esteemed." 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I'm thinking God's rewards are always best. 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

0: Kevin McCullough. Glad to have you with us at Kevin's show. We are talking about young people and having their lives completely transformed, turned upside down in the best way possible, through Angel Tree Camp. And it is a vision of Prison Fellowship, which was started by Chuck Colson many years ago, to not only help parents not be recidivists, but if they are convicted of a crime, actually have their lives redeemed, find Jesus, start over, begin again, have a new birth. I've read something about that in the New Testament. I think that's pretty biblical. But not only that, because of the damage that's been done to these families from the criminal behavior, from the activity, they want to help try to put these families back together again. And the Angel Tree program, that's really the focus of it. It's to make sure the kids are not forgotten by their parent. It's to make sure that the kids know that God loves them more than their parent does. And it's to bring together a redeemed heart in the life of the parent and a redeemed heart in the life of the child. And friends, reconciliation can happen out of that. And this can be a family reconciliating program that just does a world of good, not only stopping the cycle of crime, but going on to accomplish good things. Steve Collins is back with us. And Steve, you've been the senior camp director for Angel Tree for a while, and I know that every kid that comes in has a story, but there are some that stand out, I'm sure. So talk to me about one that may have gotten your attention or tugged at your heart as it played out with Angel Tree Camping.
1: Yeah, thank you. I have one particular story that comes to mind. I was able last year to actually talk with a former Angel Tree camper, and he was very kind to let me share his story. And his name is Jediah. And Jediah, when he was a child, his father was incarcerated. He lived with his grandmother. The father signed Jediah up for Angel Tree Christmas. So Jediah was able to receive that Christmas gift on behalf of his incarcerated father, along with the gospel message and a note from his father. And it helped build that connection. He found out about Angel Tree Camping, that he could attend camp on a scholarship. And so Jediah's grandmother signed him up for the camp that he wanted to go to. And so that was probably mid-spring that he signed up for camp. And then tragedy struck. Jediah's father passed away just about a month before Jediah was scheduled to go to camp. Mm. And his grandmother was naturally hesitant, like, should I still send him away to camp when his father just died? And Jediah shared with me, he was very closed off during this time. You know, he did not know how to really process the grief that he was experiencing. His grandmother asked him if he still wanted to go to camp, and he was willing to give it a try. The grandmother called the camp to finally explain the situation, said, do you think he would be okay? And the camp said, we will take really good care of him and we'll be attentive and we'll let you know if it doesn't work out. You know, you can always pick him up. So Jediah went to camp. He got there. There was lots of energy, lots of fun taking place. But Jediah, feeling very closed off, just kind of sat down alone by himself. One of the camp counselors saw this happening. So he went over and sat down beside him and just kind of started talking with him and connecting with him right where he was at. And helping to build some trust and to embrace camp. And so during this camp week, they have actually a very special time during the camp week. They build a small stone wall, and all the kids at camp are able to add a stone to that wall to symbolize something that they've lost or something that they're leaving behind at camp. And so Jediah knew, you know, his big thing was he had lost his father. And so he added a stone to that wall. And he kind of announced what that stone represented and shared with the people around him his grief. And in that moment, he was able to open up and really share all of the pain and the heartache that he was experiencing. And this camp community came around him and supported him and prayed with him. And it was just a real breakthrough moment. Now, Jediah later shared with me that week at camp had done more for him than months of therapy had done before and after camp, because it was just a transformational moment for him at camp. And so he went back to camp the next year and went back again and is working his way up through their junior leadership program so that he was actually able to be a counselor at camp last summer. And so it's just a beautiful story about how camp can reach a child in the deepest, darkest place and really minister to the needs that they have.
0: Yeah, wow. Friends, that is a real snapshot of what your gift launches. 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And friends, obviously, if you can do like a $2,000 gift, you're going to help 10 kids find Jesus this summer. 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In many instances, you're bringing back together a child and a parent in a way that is true reconciliation. The parent is incarcerated, but this is a way that they can tell their child that they're loved, they're not forgotten, they're still remembered, and it's just so powerful. 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It takes about 2 minutes to make that happen, and when it's done, there's another kid taken off my list and ready to go to camp this summer. 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Kevin McCullough, very glad to have you with us. Coming right back from New York and Puebla.
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0: from New York, that Kevin, Kevin McCullough.
1: Welcome in. It's Thursday, and we're always pleased to have you with us, even here in the late part of the second hour. Kevin McCullough, glad to have you with us, that Kevin Show. And Shelley Goldberg is always with us on Thursdays, helping us take just one little thing and work on it a little bit better this week. Shelley, I think if you try to tell people how to be a better parent, you give them the whole, you know, what they don't tell you about parenting encyclopedia, you can overwhelm people pretty quick. That's why I love our feature, because we just talk about one thing, just one, just try one thing a little bit better this week. And it's practical. And this week, very practical. We're talking about, well, communication.
2: That's right, Kevin. I thought it might be interesting to talk about the words that we use, the phrases that we use to communicate with our kids that might be the wrong words, maybe not the best words, a little hurtful, potentially damaging, judgmental, shaming, but we don't even know that we're doing it. Maybe we're doing it because that was the way we were spoken to, or it's just a habit, or we've heard another parent say it, whatever. So my suggestion, my thought, is that maybe over the summer, we rethink some of the words and phrases that we use to speak with our kids and to see if we want to make some modifications or some changes. And so maybe you could share with us as we move along anything that you've done with your kids that you've changed. So there are some great articles on this and some great information. So let me start and see if this resonates with any of you. Number one, it's very common. We often say to our kids, or I've certainly heard other parents say it in the playground, stop crying over nothing. You're being so dramatic. You're such a baby. Stop being so sensitive. Nah, this minimizes what your kids are feeling. It dismisses what they're feeling. It's telling them that their emotions are wrong, something to be ashamed of. So I'm suggesting that instead we say something like, I can see that this feels really big to you. I'm here to help. Or I know that you're feeling mad. I can sense that you're feeling sad. Things like that. Two, I do so much for you, Susie, and this is how you act. That makes it sound, Kevin, like love's conditional. Instead, say something like, I love you no matter what, but I'm not happy with this specific choice you made. Three, why can't you be more like your sister Charlotte? Comparisons are always a no-no. They make kids feel they're not good enough, and it's going to only increase the resentment they have towards a sibling. Instead, what you have to do, Mom and Dad, focus on your child's wonderful strengths. Susie, I really admire how hard you're working on the blocks or on the painting that you're making. But you want to focus on that child's strengths, not comparisons. Four, you want to always stay away from absolutes. You never want to say things like, you are always, you never, because that's making your kid feel that they're stuck in this negative self-image and there's nowhere to go. Instead, I noticed, Jonathan, that this happens a lot. Let's sit down and figure out what's going on. Six, I see this often with toddlers, especially with young kids. You hear parents saying, great job, Susie, great job, Jonathan. It's wonderful to say it when your child is one or two, and it's also wonderful to say it occasionally, but you don't want your child to be other motivated. You don't want your kids dependent on verbal applause. You want it to come from internal motivation. You want the reward process to come from themselves. So instead, focus your phrase on specific feedback. If they're drawing a picture, instead of saying, great job, say, I love the colors you used, or I love the crayons that you picked out, or the way that you placed the sun in the right-hand corner, or whatever, but make it be specific. Seven, hurry up. Come on, Jonathan, hurry up. This creates stress in toddlers. What you want to do instead is say, you want to use the word we. This way you're in it together with your child. Let's see if we can finish this a bit sooner. Let's see if we can just make it there a little sooner, Susie. That's better than saying hurry up. Something else you want to stay away from saying, let's say you're in a toy store, Kevin. We can't afford that. We're poor. Terrible message to send to your kids. what you might say instead is, we're not going to buy that because we're saving for more important things. 9, no dessert unless you finish dinner. This is only going to increase your child's value of the treat at the end, and it's going to devalue the actual meal. So just make a minor change and say something like, first we eat our meal, then we have dessert. Stop it. People are looking at us. People are looking at you. What do you think others are thinking of us when you do that? That's a terrible, terrible message, because what you're saying to your kids, and then you're going to end up spending years in therapy, is that what other people think about them is way more important than what they think about themselves.
1: Mm-hmm.
2: Evan, I have more, but I want to know your thoughts about these.
1: No, I think that one of the things that's kind of a thread through all those things that you said is the negative and shame aspect of each of them. And I don't get me wrong, I think that shame has a proper purpose.
2: It does.
1: It keeps us from wanting to do the things that we should not do. But I do think that the more winsomely you can, and this is the key part of it, repetitively put the positive opposite side into the embedded brain thinking of the kids. So, for instance, if they've made a horrible mistake, spilled something, broken something, done something that, you know, they already feel fully ashamed about, there's no need to do any of that because their conscience is already working overtime on that. That type of approach to the correction, I think, is something that not only helps them in the moment, and they feel like there's a path to some sort of redemption or betterment. But it's also, you're embedding something in their brain that hopefully will come back to them time and time again in the future, that will help them, you know, premeditatedly avoid the circumstance that creates the issue to begin with. And I find that you can do that with almost everything about, you know, whatever you talk about with them.
2: I agree with you, and it's looking for the positive thread to move them forward. Here's one that I like.
1: Well, hold on to that. We'll come back next week and continue this because it's so good, but we're out of time for today. Shelley Goldberg, thank you as always for all that you do for us.
2: Thank you, Kevin.
1: You got it. Kevin McCullough coming right back. Don't go away.
0: Stick around for more of That Kevin next.
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4: Hello, I'm Jerry Stewart, and this is One Moment in America. The year was 1813, and we were already in another war with England. Could we beat the British again? Listen to this story. On September the 10th, 1813, a great naval battle was waged on Lake Erie between a superior British navy and 10 unproven American ships. The two enemies met at point-blank range, and the lead American ship, the Lawrence, was damaged and sinking. So what happened? The ship's captain, Matthew Perry, went by rowboat to another ship. Then he proceeded to destroy and capture the entire British fleet. Perry's famous words spoken that day, "We have met the enemy, and they are ours." Wow. I'm Jerry Stewart, and that was One Moment in America.
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6: Hi, I'm Pastor Ernie Sanders. For the last 50 years, we have been the voice of the Christian resistance, pushing hard back against tyranny from the pulpit, on the radio, in the courtrooms, and never, never backing down. As we have been a voice for the voiceless, rescuing those being led to slaughter and drawn to death. 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
0: Serving it up with a no-drink minimum. It's that Kevin Show.
1: I'm so grateful for you, and I'm so grateful for those of you that have helped us along the lines of getting the message out for Project Angel Tree Camp this year. Friends, yesterday, another 8 children were given the gift of Christian camp for the summer because of your generosity. And that brings us to 44 kids that have been spoken for. We are in the process of needing to get to 162, so we've still got a lot of wood to chop, as they say. But I'm confident that if there were 118 of you within the sound of my voice, and there's easily way more than that listening right now on 400 stations across the country, if just 118 of you said, I will adopt one kid and give one kid a scholarship to go to summer camp this year, it's a $50, it's a $200 gift one time. If you need to break it up to, you know, $100 a month over 2 months, or four gifts of $50 each, whatever you need to do to make that happen, that will still count. It will still help get a kid to camp, and it would be incredibly meaningful for you to do something along those lines. These kids, they share one thing in common. All of their parents, they all have parents who have been incarcerated. But they also share another thing in common. Not only have all of them have a parent who's been incarcerated, they also all have a parent who's gone through the Prison Fellowship Bible Study Program in prison, and upon graduation have been given the opportunity to nominate their child for a scholarship week of Christian summer camp. And if you don't think that this might just reverse the cycle of what that family has been going through already, think again. Because when the parent finds Jesus in prison and then says, hey, I want my kid to know Jesus, will you send them to a Christian camp where they're going to be, you know, confronted with the claims of the gospel every day? That's a powerful thing. So go to thatkevinshow.com. Click the banner at the top of the page, thatkevinshow.com. Click the banner at the top of the page. You can select how much you want to give on the page. You'll see right up to the minute how many kids we have going. But friends, we've got 118 that still need help, and I know that you could help them. And I threw this out last hour. If there's someone that would like to give a gift of $10,000, $10,000 one-time gift, I would like to bring you to New York, treat you to dinner, and have a one-on-one evening with you and your significant other, and get to know a little bit about who you are. Maybe if you have a business, what that consists of. But I would love to just say thank you in a tangible way if you would help 40 children find their way to camp through a one-time gift of $10,000. I believe that there's someone in the audience that could do that. There may be more than one. And for everybody that does it, we'll do the same thing. But I need your help right now, because I don't want to leave any of these 162 names off the list of kids who get summer camp. So would you help us? Would you be willing to help us right now? Go to thatkevinshow.com, select the amount, and give the gift. It takes like 25 seconds if you're good on the computer or on the handheld device, and then give that gift. And then let's figure out ways to make these children's lives so much more than what they are facing this summer without the possibility of going to camp. And again, if you can make that gift of $10,000, I will do something personally for you. But I don't, if we didn't have that at all, that would be fine. As long as we had 118 people that said, I will take care of one child this year. Would you at least go that far to say there's a kid whose life can be majorly impacted by Jesus at Christian camp this year, and I want to see to it that child has that opportunity? ThatKevinShow.com. 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Kevin McCullough, so glad to have you with us. Thank you for being here. And we will be talking to you tomorrow on the Friday edition right here of That Kevin Show.
7: 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His presence is there. 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
8: With SRN News, I'm Jason Walker. Situation has been heating up in New Jersey. Homeland Security Secretary Mark Wayne Mullen weighing in on the so-called hunger strike there and the chaos outside a federal ICE detention center.
9: They say that they're on a hunger strike when there was only a handful of individuals that was refusing to eat because they want their ethnic group or their ethnic right food. Well, they can go back to the country and get whatever food they want. The fact is, we're giving them the calories they want. This isn't Holiday Inn.
8: Mullen on the reaction of House Democrats who visited detainees at the facility.
9: The local police refusing to respond. They barricaded, not allowing our employees to come in and out. ICE has to go out there, remove the barricade, and then you have one of the senators complain because he got splattered with a pepper ball. I'm sorry, you probably shouldn't have been there.
8: And President Trump's border czar, Tom Homan, pushing back on claims that conditions are poor at Delaney Hall there in Newark. Holman says conditions at the facility are just fine.
10: Bottom line is these facilities are inspected without announcement by the Inspector General's office, the Office of Professional Responsibility. They're inspected several times a year unannounced.
8: Crews who have recovered, rather, the remains now of 6 of 9 workers who were missing after that chemical tank ruptured at a paper mill in Washington State. In all, 11 people killed in the disaster. That includes 3 who've yet to be recovered. It is one of the deadliest U.S. workplace accidents in recent decades. A tank containing 500,000 gallons of a highly destructive chemical mixture collapsed Tuesday in that facility. Wall Street Thursday, the Dow was up 24 points. This is SRN News. Well, a call for more church security funds. Here's Michael Harrington with that story.
11: Attacks on houses of worship are up, and faith leaders want Congress to increase the pool of cash available for congregations to beef up security. Pastors, rabbis, and imams are asking lawmakers to put $1 billion in the nonprofit security grant program, which pays for faith groups to install bulletproof glass, cameras, and other security devices in their buildings. A lot of small congregations can't afford to do so without government aid. Michael Harrington reporting.
8: An alleged accomplice of a man who was convicted of stabbing and wounding a Spanish tourist in Berlin has been arrested. Syrian national identified as Khalaf is suspected of being an accessory to attempted murder and bodily harm. Prosecutors say the man spent the afternoon before the attack with a man convicted of the stabbing and encouraged him to carry out the plan. This is SRN News. Australia filing suit against U.S. company 3M for more than $1.4 billion. Here's Bob Agnew.
12: The lawsuit centers on contamination at 28 locations from the use of so-called forever chemicals. They're the kind that never break down and were contained in firefighting foam used at military sites. The Australian government seeks damages for past and future expenses related to managing the contamination. 3M plans to contest the claim, stating it stopped selling that foam in Australia 2 decades ago, but the Defense Department continued using it after that. Bob Wagner reporting.
8: More Americans sought unemployment benefits last week, but layoffs do remain low. Labor Department reports jobless claims were 215,000, up slightly from 210 the week before. An AI company, Anthropic, says it raised another $65 billion in private funding. More details, srnnews.com.
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13: Salvation is from God to you from beginning to end. 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

When we give someone a birthday gift, we don't ask them to give it back when they disappoint us. 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Our salvation was purchased at Calvary, and that purchase was final. Today on A New Beginning, Pastor Greg Laurie points out how we can rest in the finished work of our salvation, but then set our minds on moving forward in our walk of faith. Good encouragement today for good.

Years ago, my oldest son Christopher, when he was just a little guy, I bought him a plastic tugboat that was basically unsinkable. It had super thick plastic on it, so you could swim it down to the bottom of a pool, hold it there, let it go, boom, it would pop right to the top. So he enjoyed that little tugboat. He got a little bit older, and one day I went to him and said, "Hey, Christopher, you don't really play with that tugboat anymore. Do you want to blow it up?" And he said, "Yeah, let's blow it up." By the way, guys like to blow stuff up. Am I right? We like to watch stuff blow up. Who knows why? So somehow I acquired a cherry bomb. You know what that is? I don't know how. I don't remember buying it anywhere, but I did have a cherry bomb. So I cut a little hole in the top of this little tugboat, lit the cherry bomb, dropped it in, and we stood way back waiting for this big dramatic explosion. And instead, it just sort of went, then I heard somewhere, wee, wee, wee, wee. Pretty sad, not that dramatic, but the tugboat had a hole in the hull. Little tongue twister there, and it slowly went to the bottom. And that can be a picture of us spiritually. We can start to sink because in a way we have a hole in our hull or a breakdown in our foundation, and as our faith is shaken and we start to sink. Bringing me to my first point, faith can be shaken, but you don't have to sink. Now, have you ever had your faith shaken? Pretty much everyone has in some way, shape, or form. I don't know what caused it to happen. A certain set of circumstances caused you to question why you were going through a certain thing. As an example, maybe it was a health crisis. Maybe you've been in great health all of your life, and then suddenly you found yourself very sick. You even found yourself hospitalized, and one thing led to another thing, and you wondered if you were ever going to get out of there again. And you're thinking, "God, why are you letting this happen to me? If you love me, you wouldn't let this happen." It could be an unanswered prayer. Maybe you're praying for an unsaved spouse. Maybe you're praying for the return of a prodigal child, and you're wondering, "God, are you even hearing my prayer?" Or maybe someone you looked up to spiritually let you down. It might have been your parents. It might have been a spiritual leader of some kind, and it caused you to think, if someone like that could fall away spiritually, am I next? Or maybe it was what you perceived as an irresistible temptation. Something came your way that was so enticing, so tempting that you didn't think you could resist it. And in fact, you gave into it and your fellowship with God has been broken and you find yourself with a shaken faith. Well, let me say at the outset, you are not alone. Others have had their faith shaken, even godly men. Elijah, the wonder-working prophet, after his contest with the prophets of Baal on Mount Carmel, was threatened by Queen Jezebel, who effectively put a contract out on his life to have him put to death. And Elijah ran away, and he was depressed and down, and even said to God, "I just want to die." Same thing happened to Jonah. Things didn't go the way he wanted them to go. And he sat under a little plant for shade and the burning sun and said, "Lord, I don't want to live anymore." David fell into sin with Bathsheba and tried to cover it up. Simon Peter openly denied his Lord 3 times. And guess what? God did not give up on any of them, and he's not going to give up on you either. Maybe you've stumbled, but you're still standing. You might feel weak, but God is strong. Maybe you feel shaken, but you don't have to stay in that state. And that is why we're looking at 1st, 2nd, and 3rd John together. Why was this epistle written, 1st John in particular? John gives the answer when he says in 1st John 5:13, "I've written this to you who believe in the name of the Son of God, that you may know that you have eternal life." I wrote this so you will know that you have eternal life. This is so important because sometimes, especially when we're young in the faith, we doubt our salvation. We question if we're really saved, but we need to remember that God

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3: And he was in the Garden of Gethsemane. He asked Peter, James, and John to join him. Now we might think because they were sort of special, or what we might describe as teacher's pets. Well, maybe that's the case, though I doubt it. I think of how much time I often spent sitting next to a teacher in a class when I was going to school, not because I was a teacher's pet, because I was the teacher's monster. I disrupted the class, and she would say, or he would say, Greg Laurie, pull your desk up here right next to me so I can keep my eye on you. Is that why Jesus took Peter, James, and John with him? I mean, don't forget, James and John weren't called the sons of thunder for nothing. These are the guys that wanted to call fire down on a town because they were not responsive to the message they were bringing. But John was the one apostle that's identified as standing at the foot of the cross. And in fact, one of the seven statements of Christ was directed to John when he said, Son, behold your mother. And then to Mary, who was also there, he said, Woman, behold your son. In effect, Jesus was committing the care of his mother to the apostle John. Quite an honor.
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3: John had a unique access to Jesus Christ, and in fact, he outlived all the other apostles. According to church tradition, all the apostles died the death of a martyr, with the exception of John, who lived to be a very old man, and in fact was exiled to the island of Patmos, where they thought we'll never hear from him again. And the Lord came to him and gave to John what we now call the book of Revelation, talking about having the last word. John was also the pastor of the church of Ephesus. This church was established by the apostle Paul, pastored by Timothy, and also by John. And this church started when Paul went to Ephesus and preached to them. There's an amphitheater that still stands in Ephesus today that I've stood in and I've spoken in. It is pretty exciting to think Paul was here once. And they worshiped a false goddess there called Diana, or also known as Artemis. And so when Paul preached, it caused trouble with the industry that was built on this false idol worship, and a riot broke out. Pretty much wherever Paul went, there was either a riot or a revival. Never a dull day with Paul. So Paul established his church, and then it's pastored later by Timothy, as I mentioned, and then John. I mean, can you imagine having Paul and John as pastors in your church? Talk about epic leadership. They would announce, starting on Sunday mornings, John is going to do a brand new series that he's simply calling Revelation. Yeah, I think I want to come and hear that. So these were the men of God leading this church. But now it's in a different state. John is writing to a couple of generations down the line. So it started with the first generation that heard Paul's preaching. By the time John is writing to them and

speaking to them, they've been around for a while. They're into their third generation. It reminds me of this church, Harvest. We've been around for 50 years, as you know. And by the way, I was 3 years old when I gave my first sermon. True story. No, actually, I was 20 when I started pastoring, 19 when I started preaching. And can you imagine having a 20-year-old pastor? And I'd only been a Christian for a couple of years, well, 3 years at that point. And so we did not know we were starting a church, but indeed we were. So you have the first generation, because our church was born in revival during the Jesus movement. So now we have our children. Now we have our children's children, our grandchildren, and now we have their children coming down the road. So we have multiple generations. And what happens is a church can be started in revival, but then the next generation, and even the next generation, they weren't there for that. And so maybe they don't have as much passion as the first generation had. Maybe they aren't as close to the Lord as they could be. And that is why Jesus said, in fact, to the church of Ephesus in the book of Revelation, I admire your hard work and your discipline and your discernment, but I have this against you. You have left your first love. So 1 John is written to people that needed to be reminded of these essentials. And it's also a reminder to us that every generation needs Christ, and every person needs to come to the Lord on their own. Now, 1 John can be divided into three sections. And they are God is light, God is love, and God is life. First, God is light. 1 John 1 says, this is the message we heard from him and declare to you, that God is light, and in him there is no darkness at all. Secondly, God is love. 1 John 2, whoever does not love does not know God, because God is love. And finally, God is life. 1 John chapter 5, he that has a son has life. He who does not have the Son of God does not have life. All right, so let's dig in. 1 John chapter 1. I'm reading from the New Living Translation. We proclaim to you the one who existed from the beginning, whom we heard and we have seen. We saw him with our own eyes and touched him with our own hands. He is the word of life. This one who is life itself was revealed to us, and we have seen him. And now we testify and proclaim to you that he is the one who is eternal life. He was with the Father, and then he was revealed to us. We proclaim to you what we ourselves have actually seen and heard, that you may have fellowship with us. And our fellowship is with the Father and with his Son, Jesus Christ. We are writing these things so you may fully share our joy. We'll stop there. So my son Jonathan and I were recently invited to go to a concert at the Sphere. Have you heard of the Sphere? It's in Las Vegas. And it's a phenomenal building. It's actually an engineering marvel. It costs over $2 billion to build. It has two gigantic LED displays with 16K resolution, with thousands of individual panels. That creates this immersive visual experience. And in addition to that, there are 167,000 individual amplified speakers. So when you go into this thing, it's like you're in another world. And one moment you're underwater, and you're out in the middle of the desert, and then you're in the sky. It's just incredible. And it's something to really behold, I have to say. Too bad it's in Las Vegas. I'm not a fan of Las Vegas at all. But anyway, it was a great experience. But I bring that up because here are the apostles now talking about something far more phenomenal than the Sphere. They're talking about the fact that they spent time with the Son of God. They saw him. They heard him. They touched him. They spent 3 years plus walking and talking with Jesus.

0: fresh insights from a new series called Unshakable here on A New Beginning. And Pastor Greg Laurie has more to come from this message. It's a good time to ask, how's your relationship with the Lord? Do you spend time walking and talking with Jesus? Do you have a relationship with Him? Pastor Greg, if someone has never come to the Lord and asked Him to be their Savior, they can do that right now, can't they?
1: They can, and it's so simple. And I think because it's so simple, people think, oh, it can't be that easy. Well, look, Jesus did all the heavy lifting. He carried the cross for you. He died on that cross that He carried. This isn't about what you do. It's about what He's done. But here's what the Bible says. Whoever will call upon the name of the Lord will be saved. You say, well, okay, how do I do that? You do it through prayer. And if you pray this prayer after me, I believe God will hear it and answer it, and Christ will come to live inside of you. So if you want Jesus to come into your life and forgive you of your sin, if you want to know that you'll go to heaven when you die, if you want to fill that big hole in your heart, pray these words if you would. Lord Jesus, I know that I'm a sinner, but I know that You're the Savior who died on the cross for my sin. I am sorry for my sin, and I turn from it now. And I choose to follow You from this moment forward. Be my Savior and my Lord. Be my God and my friend. Thanks for hearing this prayer and answering this prayer. In Jesus' name I pray. Amen. Listen, if you just prayed that prayer, I want you to know that God has heard you and has answered it. The Bible says, these things we write to you that believe on the name of the Son of God, that you may know that you have eternal life. That you may know. It's yours now. God has given it to you because it's the gift of eternal life through Jesus Christ our Lord. Congratulations and welcome to the family of God.
0: 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It's called Am I Doing This Right?
1: Yeah.
0: It's all about building marriage relationships that go the distance.
1: Yes.
0: If a listener suspects that their marriage is becoming more like a roommate relationship, what's the first small step they can take back toward closeness in the relationship?
1: I think of the words of Jesus to the church of Ephesus, and He likens His relationship to them to the relationship between a man and a woman. So He says to them, loose paraphrase, I know the hard work that you guys are doing and you're discerning. You're doing a great job. But I have this against you. You have left your first love. So He's comparing it to what can happen in a relationship between a man and a woman. So He gives three steps to get it back. We could call it the three R's. Remember, Jesus says, from where you have fallen, repent, and do the first works quickly. So we could sum it up this way. Remember, repent, repeat. So I would say, applying it exclusively to a relationship between a man and a woman, was there a time in your marriage when it was better than it is today? That's where remember comes in. Yes, there was. Okay? Now, repent. Admit that you've fallen short. Admit that you need help. And repeat. What does Jesus say to the church? Do the first works quickly. So if you want to bring romance back into your marriage, do romantic things. Don't wait for the feeling or emotion of romance to hit you. Just do romantic things. I heard a story about a woman that wanted to divorce her husband. So she went to an attorney and she said, I don't want to just divorce him. I want him to be hurt. I want to destroy him. What do you suggest? He says, oh, okay, I've got an idea. For the next 6 months, I want you to smother your husband with affection. Tell him how much you love him, how valuable he is to you, how much you care about him. Just love him as much as you possibly can. And then when 6 months come, boom, you divorce him. He won't see it coming. He'll be devastated. She said, ooh, I like that. So 6 months passed and the attorney had not heard from her. And he calls her up. He says, hey, what's going on? I thought we're going to get this divorce going. She said, divorce? Are you kidding me? We're on our second honeymoon.
2: Yeah.
1: See, she's applying that principle of doing the first works quickly. In other words, you're going back and just doing the romantic things. And guess what? Your emotions catch up with it. So what did you used to do when you were courting your wife? Well, you would pick her up. You would open the door of the car for her. You would take her to her favorite restaurant. You would bring her a little gift. Now, you still bring her little gifts. You give her your dirty laundry. You open the door for her, the car. You just close it before she's all the way in. So you need to get back and do those romantic things again, and that will help your marriage. Just start with practical things and start immediately. I've identified a lot of these important biblical principles about how to have a successful marriage and even how to have a successful single life as you're preparing for marriage. And the title of this new book is, Am I Doing This Right? Subtitled, God's Design for Relationships That Last. 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And as our way of saying thanks, we'll rush you your own copy of this brand new book, Am I Doing This Right? 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

Welcome to today's edition of Time in the Vineyard with pastor teacher Jeff Touring. Today's broadcast is being brought to you from the pulpit of Liberty Valley Church, Northfield, Ohio.

0: not ashamed of the gospel of Christ, for it is the power of God and the salvation to everyone that believes, to the Jew first and also to the Greek. For therein is righteousness. The righteousness of God is revealed from faith to faith. Humble, broken person to another broken, humble person. The righteousness of God is revealed from faith to faith, from one to another, from person to person, from one humble, broken person to another. As it is written, and he quotes from Habakkuk, the just shall live by faith. Because the wrath of God is revealed from heaven against all ungodliness and unrighteousness of men. Now look how he ties these together. The wrath of God with the quote from Habakkuk, the just shall live by his faith. The just shall live by faith. For the wrath of God is revealed from heaven against all ungodliness and unrighteousness of men. And what does Paul have in his mind when he says the wrath of God is revealed against all ungodliness and unrighteousness of men who hold the truth in unrighteousness? So they hold the truth, but it is soiled and polluted by self-righteousness. The righteousness of God is polluted by self-righteousness. The overarching purpose of the book of Hebrews is against self-righteousness. And if we were to go there, we find that he quotes the same verse with the same thought in Hebrews chapter 10. So we go over there to build on what the apostle is thinking. In Hebrews 10, we could jump in verse 22 so that we keep context. Hebrews 10:22. Let us draw near with a true heart and full assurance of faith, having our hearts sprinkled from the evil conscience and our bodies washed with pure water. And of course, he's referring to a lot of the priesthood things because the letter is written to the Jew, to the Hebrews, of which they would understand more. But he says in 23, let us hold fast the profession of our faith without wavering. For he is faithful that promised. And let us consider one another to provoke unto love and to good works, not forsaking the assembling of ourselves together. And that is happening badly. That is a scourge amongst people who call themselves believers, so-called, and I put in quotes, Christians, or in this context, quotes, Jews. They don't attend, they don't assemble themselves together because of pride. That is why that they don't do that. He says, look, before in the previous verse, let us consider one another. So you have people who call themselves believers, or in this case, Jews, Hebrews. They're forsaking the assembling of themselves together in a church service because they don't consider one another. They're only considering themselves. Their problem is pride. They think that they're better. They don't need to attend church services. They already know it all. They think that they do, and they act like they do. So there's no reason for them to attend. Well, you know, I'm just going to sit at home and we don't go anywhere. If a person cannot find a church worth attending, the problem isn't with churches, which there's problems, but the problem is with them. It's called self-righteousness. We are instructed clearly by the Word of God, do not forsake the assemblings of yourselves together as the manner of some is, but exhorting one another, encouraging one another, as so much the more as you see the day approaching. What day is that? Well, if we were to look both of these in the context back in Romans at 60 AD, what's happening in 60 AD? Nero is on the throne and people are being butchered in the Roman Empire. So the wrath of God that he is writing about to the Romans, Paul knows, is coming. It's not here. When Noah was preaching, the wrath of God is coming, it's going to rain. Everybody said, yeah, that doom and gloom preacher, always fire and brimstone. Yeah, nothing. Until the day it rained. 60 AD, Paul's writing the wrath of God. 64 AD, you only have a couple years left. When he writes this letter, you have about 6 years, and the Roman general is going to come and slaughter the town. The wrath of God is coming. But when, though, as you see the day approaching? Well, there are many days. Habakkuk had his day. Daniel warned of the day. Jeremiah warned of the day. 70 AD was coming here in 64. And then, of course, there's the big one yet to come. So much more, brothers, as you see the day approaching. And then he continues, he says, for if we sin willfully, who sins willfully? Proud people do. Arrogant people do. He's talking of the sin of pride, and the root of that sin is self-righteousness. For if, he says, if we sin like this, if we are so self-righteous that we sin willfully, after that we have received the knowledge of the truth, there remaineth no more sacrifice for sins. There is no self-atonement. You can't self-atone for self-righteousness. There's no more sacrifice. But a certain fearful looking for a judgment and fiery indignation which shall devour the adversaries. He that despised Moses' law, he that was so arrogant to despise Moses' law, died without mercy under two or three witnesses. Of how much sorer punishment, suppose ye, shall he be thought worthy who hath trodden under foot the Son of God, and hath counted the blood of the covenant wherewith he was sanctified an unholy thing, and hath done despite unto the Spirit of grace. They are so arrogant. They think so highly of themselves against grace. For we know him that hath said, vengeance belongeth unto me, I will recompense, saith the Lord, and again the Lord shall judge his people. Now, as we start getting closer to the verse of Habakkuk, you're going to have to start paying close attention to each word. Look at this verse where he quotes, the Lord shall judge his people. Who is he writing to? The Jew, his people. But he's referring to unbelieving Jews. They profess that they are Jews, but they're unbelieving Jews. And so the prominent anti-Semitism that's going around through imbeciles like Tucker, well, they're not Jews because they don't believe. Tucker, maybe you should just stick with being a news pundit and leave the theology to the preachers. Because in this verse, he is saying, he is still calling the unbelieving Jews his people. In fact, his people are going to be judged, and his people are, despite being his people, are on their way to hell. And there are Christians that are just the same that are on their way to hell because they're fake. They're not genuine Christians. They are just churchianity type. And there may be some in this room. Actually, there probably is. The Lord shall judge his people. It is a fearful thing to fall into the hands of the living God. But call to remember the former days in which, after you were illuminated, when you heard the gospel and you were sparked by it, you endured a great fight of affliction, partly whilst ye were made a gazing stock. People laughed at them. They took it on the chin because it was genuine, both by reproaches and afflictions, and partly whilst ye became companions of them that were so used. We were all in that camp. You were followers of him and laughed at. For you had compassion on me, Paul says. Even Paul. You had compassion on me in my bonds and took joyfully the spoiling of your goods, knowing in yourselves that you have in heaven a better and enduring substance. Cast not away, therefore, your confidence, which hath great recompense of reward. Then he's going to quote Habakkuk. For if you have need of patience, that after you have done the will of God, you might receive the promise. You have to be patient. This is the long game. For a little while. Now again, pay attention to the words. He's quoting Habakkuk. For yet a little while, and he. If you have the custom of writing in your Bible, it would behoove you to circle the word he. For yet a little while, Paul says, he that shall come will come and will not tarry. You have to understand here, as we are just getting down to the weeds of the book of Hebrews, as Paul is writing his commentary on Habakkuk, that the primary target audience of the book of Hebrews is Jews in the tribulation. That is critical to know, and any book or any author, is who is the author writing to? Who is the audience that he's referring to? The primary target audience of this book, the book of Hebrews, and actually 1 Peter, 2 Peter, and probably more so James, the primary target audience is the Jews that are still to come in the tribulation to come. This isn't only written for us. This is the living word of God that will be used in the most tumultuous time in history. So Paul says to the Jews, wait for it. Be patient. Don't run away. Don't be self-arrogant. Leave it go, because in due time, he quotes Habakkuk and says, and yet a little while, he, Jesus, he that shall come and will not tarry. Now the just shall live by faith. The primary interpretation of the passage is Jews in the trib. It applies to 70 AD the same way that it applies to Habakkuk 600 years BC. Now, I already lost some of you on that theological teaching. I can tell by the look in your face. And I wish that we could just go through all that again. Because this is critical. It's critical that we understand the Word of God and that we take it with us. But we can't. So let's just go to Habakkuk and see what he's on about. You see, because let me explain something very simple. Do you know what this morning would be like if that shooter got through and took out our president and vice president? You know what a different day today would be? You know there's a switch that the wrath of God revealed from heaven can come in a moment? In fact, we are told that it will. Like a thief in the night? Should we not be ready? Would not the strong man have guarded his house had he known the day and the hour in which it would come? Be ye ready, steadfast, unmovable, always abounding in the work of the Lord. We come into Habakkuk, and there's a problem. Verse 1, the prophet is burdened that the prophet that he saw, he's saying, look, there is such injustice in the world. How long shall I cry? And God, you're not answering me. You're not doing anything. It just seems like the wheels are falling off and nothing is happening. And then God responds in verse 5 and he says, I'm going to work a work in your day that is so huge, you won't believe it if I ever told you. Why would that be? Because the believers had their heads so far in the sand and were so lukewarm, they weren't even coming to church anymore. Behold, ye among the heathen, look at the geopolitical world and see what God is doing. No, we're just crying about $5 a gallon gas. Would you rather have a nuclear warhead aimed our way? Or would you rather pay $5 a gallon for gas? For lo, I raise up the Chaldeans, a vicious enemy, a bitter and hasty nation. Well, God, I was praying that you would fix the problem, but I don't really like your idea. Let's go with plan B. But there is no plan B. Wrath of God. And so the prophet, in his genuine struggle, goes, wait a minute, wait a minute, wait a minute. This can't be. Verse 12. Aren't you not from everlasting, O Lord, my God, mine Holy One? We shall not die. You might. You might. Don't be too sure. O Lord, thou hast ordained them for judgment. Almighty God, thou hast established them for correction? No. Thou art of purer eyes than to behold evil, and canst not look on iniquity. Wherefore lookest thou upon them that deal treacherously, and holdest thy tongue when the wicked devoureth man that is more righteous than he? Oh. You are holier than thou. Is that what you're saying, Habakkuk? God, you can't look on evil people. How you can't have a more wicked people of a person that is more righteous than he? Oh, but is he? Are we? Are we more righteous than them? Make us men as the fishes of the sea and creeping things that have no ruler over them. Like as the wheels just come off, what happened to providence? What happened to the sovereignty? The Chaldeans, they take up all of them with the angle. They catch them in their net. The idea that he knows from previous wars from the Chaldeans, it's like a fisherman. They just throw their net and the entire school of fish are caught and there's nothing that anybody can do. You're doomed. The fish, they can't escape. There's no escape. They can swim all they want. But once you're in the net, you're done. I can't believe, God, that this is your plan. I like the genuineness that Habakkuk wrote it down. Verse 1 of chapter 2. This is what I'm going to do. I'm going to stand upon my watch, set me upon the tower, and I will watch to see what he will say unto me, and what I shall answer when I am reproved. Remember the story that Jesus told about the Pharisee and the publican? The Pharisee prayed, I thank thee, O Heavenly Father, that I do this and I do that and I tithe mint and cumin and I'm not like this publican and I thank you that I'm not. I'm just going to set a stand upon my watch and see what he does. Look at how the Lord answered that. Verse 2, and the Lord answered me and said, write the vision and make it plain upon tables that he may run that readeth it. This is important. You're not just going to preach this, but we're going to write it down on tables and then run to make sure that it is clear. It's written down. There's no mistake. They can run with the news. For the vision is yet for an appointed time. In other words, there's going to be multiple target audiences to this message because the vision is yet for an appointed time, but at the end it shall speak and not lie. This is going to be Habakkuk's vision and the things that he writes and the things that he quotes. He does not realize that centuries later, Paul the Apostle will be quoting from it. So write it down, for the vision is not yet appointed, but at the end it shall speak and not lie. Now, look at the wording very closely, again, with a circle around one word. Though it tarry, wait for it. Paul wrote, though he tarry. See the nuance there? Paul to the Hebrews, when he's writing concerning the primary target of the tribulational Jews, he's giving them the encouragement that you only have a few years left and he will not tarry. When he comes, he will come. But in this passage from which Paul quotes, he doesn't write he writes it. For the vision is yet appointed time, but at the end it shall speak and not lie, though it tarry. Wait for it, because it will surely come. It will not tarry. He's referring not to the Lord necessarily, but to the Lord's wrath. And it will come in 626 BC, and it will come in 70 AD, and it will come in the trib. It will come. Behold, his soul, which is lifted up, is not upright in him. He's self-righteous. But the just shall live by his faith. The self-righteous says, I thank thee, O Heavenly Father, that I'm not as this publican, that I am good and I'm a Christian and that I'm a good guy. And you know, and that I don't do this and this and this. And I thank thee, Heavenly Father, that I do this, this and this. And I thank you that I'm not as the publican. But the publican, the barbarian, wouldn't so much as lift his eyes to heaven and smote upon his breast and said, have mercy on me, a sinner. And he went away justified. For the just, the true just, live by his faith. Do you ever sit in your chair and drink coffee and think of yourself and just want to crawl into a hole? I can't believe that I say the things that I say and do the things that I do. And you too. We are no better than the barbarian. I didn't come to call the righteous, Jesus said, but sinners who repented.
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6: Breaking news this hour from Town Hall. I'm Rich Thomason. There's word this morning of some progress in U.S.-Iran talks aimed ultimately at ending the war.
7: U.S. and Iranian negotiators have reached what appears to be a tentative deal on extending this ceasefire by 60 days. As part of the deal that still hasn't been signed off by President Trump, it would extend the ceasefire one by 60 days. It calls for opening the Strait of Hormuz and a demining of the Strait of Hormuz. And in that 60-day period, the U.S. and Iran would also begin negotiations on Iran's nuclear program.
6: Correspondent Amir Madhani. A rocket belonging to Jeff Bezos' Blue Origin Space Company was on the launch pad in Florida last night, ready for testing. Something went terribly wrong. A thundering explosion heard for miles around, unleashing a massive fireball that lit up the night sky. Bezos says everyone's been accounted for, the investigation getting underway. In Dallas, it began like this.
8: At 12:47, our dispatch center received a gas leak call at the 400 block of East 9th Street.
6: Then the two-story apartment building exploded in flames. Powerful explosion and raging fire left at least three people, two adults and one child, dead. Crews have recovered the remains of six of nine workers missing after a chemical tank ruptured at a paper mill in Longview, Washington.
9: The six bodies were found in the workers' area. As we talked before, this was at a shift change, and so it was an area for where they would congregate in the mornings before they would go assemble, find out their assignments, and go to their workplace.
6: Fire Battalion Chief Mark Amos. Rescuers in Laos trying to drain water from a flooded cave to free five villagers trapped for more than a week. An overnight rainstorm has complicated their efforts. On Wall Street, Dow futures 113 points higher, NASDAQ futures up 33. More on these stories at townhall.com.
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0: I've said it before, there's really no pain like family pain. Welcome to Through the Bible with Dr. J. Vernon McGee. As the Bible bus rolls into Genesis 27, we're given a glimpse of life behind the front door of a troubled home. If you're a parent, you already know, this may be one of the hardest roles you'll ever have. Every day brings decisions, both big and small, and we need God's wisdom to navigate them, especially if our desire is to help our children walk with the Lord. In this study, we're going to see one clear lesson from Isaac and Rebekah, not something to follow, but something to avoid, because it leads to deep and lasting hurt. As you find your seat and get settled, here's a letter from a listener in Africa. I am a Muslim woman and a mother. I want to share what I have experienced the first time I listened to your program. I was doing my daily chores at home when I decided to change the radio station. As if guided by divine intervention, I came across a program in Pular. Hearing my mother tongue immediately caught my attention, and I stopped to listen. I didn't know the program, and I had no idea how deeply it would touch my heart. From the very first moments, I felt something special. The explanations were simple and clear, given without judgment. I felt understood even though I was just listening at home. That day, I knew I needed to keep listening. The speaker didn't impose anything, but gently guided and brought inner peace. I felt calm, as if a heavy weight had been lifted. For the first time, I felt questions mattered and that there were answers that could nourish my heart and mind. Now I never miss the program. It has become an important time of reflection and learning for me. It helps me understand life and myself. I'm convinced I'm on the right path. Well, God is certainly good. And if you'd like to join us in praying for this mother and for millions of others who have the opportunity to catch the Bible bus in more than 250 languages around the world, just sign up for our world prayer team over at ttb.org. 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Let's pray. Heavenly Father, we come to your word ready to hear from you. Would you open our eyes to your truth and then draw those who don't yet know you to yourself? In Jesus' name, amen. Open your Bible now to Genesis 27 as we go through the Bible with Dr. J. Vernon McGee.
1: Now today, friends, our study brings us to the 27th chapter of the book of Genesis. And if you have your Bible and will turn there, it'll make it more meaningful to you. And if you use our notes and follow along with them. Now, this chapter has as its theme Jacob and Rebekah conniving to get the blessing of Isaac for Jacob, which blessing old Isaac intended for Esau. But you see, Jacob wanted the blessing of his father, and he knew God had promised his mother that the elder would serve the younger, and the blessing was his already. He did not believe God. Rebekah's mother did not believe God. And evidently Isaac, the father, didn't believe God. He would never have attempted to bypass Jacob and to give the blessing to Esau. He followed his feelings and appetite in contradiction to the distinct word of God. The method of Jacob in obtaining this birthright, it cannot be supported on any grounds whatsoever. He used fraud and deceit. His conduct is despicable. You can't condone him at all, any more than you could condone the conduct of Sarah and Abraham in the matter of Hagar and Ishmael. God could not use the trickery and cleverness of Jacob. And we're going to see that God deals with this man in a very definite way. He's going to pay Jacob for his sin in the same coin in which he sinned. And you will note that as we get now into this chapter here. That gives us preliminary that will enable us to understand. Now, last time we concluded in chapter 26 by seeing that Esau was about 40 years old, and he took to wife a Hittite, and it was a great grief to Isaac and Rebekah for him to do that. And now they recognize that if Jacob is not to marry a Hittite or a Philistine, that he must be sent down, just as Isaac got a bride from the family of Abraham, that is, from the same stock. Now will you notice, chapter 27, verse 1, it came to pass that when Isaac was old and his eyes were dim so that he could not see, he called Esau his eldest son and said unto him, My son, and he said unto him, Behold, here am I. And he said, Behold, now I'm old. I know not the day of my death. Now therefore take, I pray thee, thy weapons, thy quiver, and thy bow, and go out to the field, and take me some venison, and make me savory meat, such as I love, and bring it to me, that I may eat, that my soul may bless thee before I die. Now, this man Isaac, we've already seen, he was an outstanding man, a great man. He's no weakling by any means, because we saw in the last chapter that Abimelech and the Philistines, they wanted to make a treaty with him because they feared him. And he was that type of a man. That is, he was an outstanding man of that day, very prominent. Now, he reveals here, though, that weakness of the flesh. All during his life, this boy Esau, and Esau was his favorite, and Jacob was the favorite of Rebekah. And Esau was the outdoor boy, and he'd go out and he'd bring in a deer or some animal and he'd fix it, barbecue it for his father, and the old man enjoyed it. And now he's old, and he wants to bless the boy. Now he knows God has said the elder will serve the younger, but he bypasses that because he wants to bless the boy. And he says, Now go out and bring me in something, and I'll bless you. Because of it. My, what a revelation this is of this family. And have you noticed the strife that's in the families since we have

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3: And I'm a smooth man. My father, peradventure, will feel me, and I shall seem to him as a deceiver. Well, not only seem a deceiver, he is a deceiver. And I shall bring a curse upon me and not a blessing. And his mother said unto him, upon me be thy curse, my son. Only obey my voice, and go fetch me them. And he went and fetched and brought them to his mother. And his mother made savory meat such as his father loved. And Rebekah took goodly raiment of her eldest son Esau, which were with her in the house, put upon Jacob her younger son, and she put the skins of the kids of the goats upon his hand and upon the smooth of his neck. And she gave the savory meat and the bread which she'd prepared under the hand of her son Jacob. And friends, I can't help but comment on this. Now, she put the skin of the kid of the goat on the back of his neck and on the back of his hand. So when his father would feel him, why, he'd think that it was Esau. Not only did he feel him, friends, he couldn't help but smell him. And I want to say that apparently the deodorant that Esau was using was not very potent at all. Fact of the matter is, I think he's like the whimsical story I heard about two men working in a very tight place, and one of them finally said to the other, and he says, I think that the deodorant of one of us has quit working. And the other fellow says, must be you, because I don't use any. And friends, I don't think that Esau used any. And I'm not sure that he had a shower very often. This man not only felt hairy, but he smelled too, by the way. May I say, you can't help but notice that as you go through here. And the thing that happened now, he came unto his father and said, my father. And he said, here am I. Who art thou, my son? The voice was not quite the voice of Esau's. Everything else, it was like Esau. And Jacob said unto his father, I'm Esau thy firstborn. I've done according as thou badest me. Arise, I pray thee, sit and eat of my venison, that thy soul may bless me. And Isaac said unto his son, how is it that thou hast found it so quickly, my son? And he said, because the Lord thy God brought it to me. And believe me, this boy at this particular point is a typical pious fraud. And you find many of them today in fundamental circles. They talk about the Lord leading them. And sometimes the Lord leads them to do some very unusual things. I find out sometimes a Christian man can do things that if the mafia did it, and the mafia does things like that, why, the mafia would be arrested for it. But they very piously pray about it and say it's the Lord's will. I'm not always sure about that. And believe me, this boy, Jacob, at this point is a pious fraud, because the Lord thy God brought it to me. The Lord had nothing to do with this, friends. Verse 21, and Isaac said unto Jacob, come near, I pray thee, that I may feel thee, my son, whether thou be my very son Esau or not. Isaac suspicioned something. But you see, Rebekah knew Isaac very well, and she had worked this thing out. And so Jacob went near unto Isaac his father, and he felt him and said, the voice is Jacob's voice, but the hands are the hands of Esau. And I think also the odor was too. I don't think there's any question about that. The hands are the hands of Esau. And he discerned him not, because his hands were hairy as his brother Esau's hand. So he blessed him. And he said, art thou my very son Esau? And he said, I am. And he said, bring it near to me, and I'll eat of my son's venison, that my soul may bless thee. And he brought it near to him, and he did eat, and he brought him wine, and he drank. And his father Isaac said unto him, come near now, and kiss me, my son. He came near and kissed him, and he smelled the smell of his raiment. I told you that was there, friends. And blessed him, and said, see, the smell of my son is the smell of a field which the Lord hath blessed. Therefore God give thee of the dew of heaven and the fatness of the earth and plenty of corn and wine. Let people

0: serve thee, and nations bow down to thee, be lord over thy brethren, and let thy mother's sons bow down to thee. Cursed be everyone that curseth thee, and blessed be he that blesseth thee. Now, he's giving a blessing he had received. He's passing it on, but the interesting thing is, it already was Jacob's. God had said that. God had already blessed. And God is not accepting this at all. You can write that down. Now, let me read verse 30. And it came to pass, as soon as Isaac had made an end of blessing Jacob, and Jacob was yet scarce gone out from the presence of Isaac his father, that Esau his brother came in from his hunting. And he also had made savory meat, brought it unto his father, and said unto his father, Let my father arise and eat of his son's venison, that thy soul may bless me. And Isaac his father said unto him, Who art thou? And he said, I'm thy son, thy firstborn Esau. And Isaac trembled very exceedingly and said, Who? Where is he that hath taken venison and brought it me? And I've eaten of all before thou camest, and it blessed him. Yea, and he shall be blessed. And somebody says, Well, does venison taste like goat or lamb? It sure does. I remember several years ago that when I was pastor in Pasadena, at one of the offices there, he and I went deer hunting up in Utah. And we got a deer, but wasn't enough to feed the congregation. We invited them in for a venison dinner, and it was just a time of good, wholesome fellowship, and we had a lot of fun. But we didn't have enough to go around, so we got two lamb legs, and that was cooked also, and nobody could tell the difference. Everybody said the venison is good. It tastes very much alike. Now, Isaac really sees he's been taken in. And when Esau heard the words of his father, he cried with a great and exceeding bitter cry and said unto his father, Bless me, even me also, my father. And he said, Thy brother came with subtlety and hath taken away thy blessing. And he said, Is not he rightly named Jacob? And he was a usurper. For he hath supplanted me these two times. He took away my birthright. And behold, now he's taken away my blessing. And he said, Hast thou not reserved a blessing for me? And Isaac answered and said unto Esau, Behold, I have made him thy lord, and all his brethren have I given to him for servants, and with corn and wine have I sustained him. And what shall I do now unto thee, my son? And Esau said unto his father, Hast thou but one blessing, my father? Bless me, even me also, O my father. And Esau lifted up his voice and wept. And Isaac his father answered and said unto him, Behold, thy dwelling shall be the fatness of the earth and of the dew of heaven from above, and by thy sword shalt thou live and shall serve thy brother. It shall come to pass when thou shalt have the dominion that thou shalt break his yoke from off thy neck. And Esau hated Jacob because of the blessing wherewith his father blessed him. And Esau said in his heart, The days of mourning for my father are at hand. Then will I slay my brother Jacob. In other words, my father's old. He won't live very much longer. And just as soon as my father dies, I'll kill Jacob. I'll get rid of him. And that was the thought in the heart of Esau. Now, Rebekah's in the background, and these words of Esau, her elder son, were told to Rebekah, and she sent and called Jacob, her younger son, and said unto him, Behold, thy brother Esau is touching thee, doth comfort himself, purposing to kill thee. Now, therefore, my son, obey my voice, and arise, flee thou to Laban, my brother, in Haran. You see here, again, Rebekah taking things in her own hands, and she tells Jacob now, you're going to have to leave home, and she's going to send him away from home. Tell the truth, she really paid for her part in this, her sin. She never saw this boy alive again. She just sent him over there for a little while, but she died before he got back. And you must remember that Jacob was her favorite, and that Esau was Isaac's favorite. And she wants to send him now over to Laban, her brother, and Jacob will go over there. And believe me, that's where he's going to learn his lesson. That's where chickens will come home to roost. Old Uncle Laban is going to put him in school, and he's going to teach him a few things. Now, Jacob thought he was clever, but Uncle Laban was an expert at it, and poor Jacob was just an amateur, and he's going to cry out in desperation to God before it's all over. Now, notice what she says. Tarry with him a few days until thy brother's fury turn away. A few days lengthened out to 20 years. And during that interval, why, she died. She never saw her boy again, her favorite, her pet, if you please. Now, verse 45, until thy brother's anger turn away from thee, and he forget that which thou hast done to him, then I will send and fetch thee from thence. Why should I be deprived also of you both in one day? And after all, Esau's not going to think too much of his mother after this little episode, by the way. Now we read here, and Rebekah said to Isaac, I am weary of my life because of the daughters of Heth. If Jacob take a wife of the daughters of Heth, such as these, which are of the daughters of the land, what good shall my life do me? Now, you see, Esau had married these heathen, the godless, and already it was bringing sorrow into the home, and even Rebekah was overwhelmed by it. Now, she says, if Jacob turns around and does this same thing, and he probably will if he stays here, you see, she can use this as an excuse to get Jacob away from the home because Esau is seeking for his life. And that moves us now into chapter 28. And she has a little conference with Isaac, and Rebekah and Isaac determine now that the thing to do is to send Jacob back to the family of Laban, back where Rebekah had come from herself. You see, Abraham's servant had gone and gotten her. Now the point is to send Jacob back there to get a wife. If you get him away from the place of danger, his brother would try to kill him. Now, very frankly, I think if he'd stayed there, that probably that would have happened. However, the fact of the matter is that Rebekah died first, and Jacob did get back for his father's funeral. Now you find in chapter 28, and I'm reading now verse 1 of chapter 28, and Isaac called Jacob and blessed him and charged him and said unto him, thou shalt not take a wife of the daughters of Canaan. All the way through the Old Testament, you find that God does not want the godly to marry the ungodly. And that, again, is my reason for believing that in the 6th of Genesis, that all you have when the sons of God looked upon the daughters of men, it's the godly line marrying with the godless line of Cain, which finally brought the judgment of the flood and only one man left. Now, that intermarriage always leads to godlessness. And I'd say this word just of caution. I recognize we're living in a day when young people are not apt to take advice from certainly an old preacher. They say, my, what does he know? And if you really want to know the truth, I know a whole lot about this particular matter. I have seen case after case where some little girl or some little boy, they come to counsel. Well, I've met a fellow. He's not a Christian. I'm going with him, and he's proposed to me, and I think I'm going to marry him, and I can win him for the Lord. Little girl, if you can't win him before you get married, you'll never win him after you get married. You can be sure of that. Same thing would hold for the young man, and God forbids it. It always entails sorrow. I have seen literally hundreds of cases, and I've never yet seen a case where it worked. Never yet. You can't beat God. God has put down too indelibly all the way through the Word. When the godly marry the godless, what happens? Look at Ahab and Jezebel. And in the New Testament, it's strictly told Christians that they are not to be unequally yoked. And that's the way you get unequally yoked, not by just sitting on the platform of somebody, but by intermarrying. That's the way you join up with them, by the way. And that is the thing that is going to happen. Now, Isaac sends Jacob away. He says, arise, go to Padan Aram, to the house of Bethuel, thy mother's father. Take thee a wife from thence of the daughters of Laban, thy mother's brother. Now, he sends him back to Laban. And believe me, old Laban is quite a trickster himself. And Jacob is in for it. I can tell him that right now, but he doesn't know it. But he's sure going to find out about it. And we're going to have to wait till next time to find out about it. And I trust that you'll be with us. Let us hear from you, friend. So until next time, my beloved, may God richly bless you.
1: We'll pick up right here next time as we see how Jacob's schemes bring real consequences. It brings to mind Galatians 6:7. Don't be deceived. God is not mocked. 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Or call 1-800-65-BIBLE and have an abridged printed copy mailed out to you. And when you're in touch, let us know how you listen to Through the Bible. Remember, that little bit of information really does help us make decisions about how and where to go next as we take the whole word to the whole world. Now, next time, we're going to continue our journey through Genesis. So if you can, read Genesis 28 a couple of times yourself. It's a great story of God's mercy. I'm Steve Schwetz, and I'll see you here next time. Until then, keep walking in the light of his word.

0: right now. Would you pray for us? Would you help us? And Lord willing, in the local church especially, you can find friends like that. But you know, Jim, you mentioned trying to see this from a wife's perspective, and here we are, three men talking about this.
1: Right, I'm trying to be that person at the table.
0: But as much as we can. What I do when I counsel couples pastorally, when I hear those kinds of stories, mm-hmm. my mind goes back to what Paul said in Ephesians 5, where he said, husbands, love your wives. And then he connects it to Christ, just as Christ loved the church. Wives, submit to your husbands as to the Lord. He ties everything in that whole section vertically to who Christ is, what he has done.
1: Yeah.
0: Children, parents, employers, employees, he ties them all directly to Christ. Everything ties vertical. And I tell a wife in that situation, when you're looking at your husband, you're saying, I want to love him again. And she's looking at her husband and seeing his inadequacy. I say, look over his shoulder. Who do you see? You see Christ. And your love for your husband is not based on the worthiness of your husband. Mm. Your love for your husband is based on the worthiness of Christ. Look at who he is. Look at what he has done for you as a Christian woman. Lean on his grace. It's going to maybe be a rough road, but Christ is able to give you the grace to renew your love for your husband.
1: Yeah, that's it right there. It's one thing to look for that couple ahead of us in church or wherever you might find that connection. It's another thing for a younger couple to see you as the older couple.
0: Yeah.
1: Because in our minds, we're always the younger couple, yes. right? But for that younger couple to say, hey, would you guys like to mentor us? That happened to you.
0: It sure did.
1: And how did that make you feel?
0: Yeah. Well, at first, we've been asked this several times, but one time in particular, there was a young couple in our church wanted us to walk with them through the premarital process. And our pastors, there are six of us, you know, most of them are a lot younger than I am. And I thought, why didn't you, attach yourself to one of these younger couples closer to your age? They said, we wanted to meet with an older couple. Learn from maybe our more years of experience, our more years of processing problems.
1: It's great.
0: But one thing Gladine and I realize and is a lot of older people, and we spend a lot of our time these days ministering to our peers.
1: Yeah.
0: Because of the Season Marriage book, I do a lot of grandparenting ministry. A lot of older couples feel like younger couples don't want to hang with us. They don't want to hang with old fogies. And just the opposite is true. Most young couples would love to get time with an older couple. And so I would encourage older couples to actually initiate, if possible, approach a younger couple and say, hey, we'd love for you to come over for dinner and just talk. And we'll get to know you and see where it goes. Or even Gladine and I have Zoom calls with some younger couples in other places.
1: That's fantastic.
0: And kind of mentor them long distance. But to pour into them by God's grace.
1: Yeah, that is so good. You challenge the cultural idea that retirement is all about leisure. Now, you're popping my bubble because I've got my goals. It's golf and maybe some other fun things to do with Gene. That's a good plan. But why do you believe it's more important to retire to something than retire from something?
0: Yeah, I think most people want to retire from.
1: Yeah.
0: I want to leave this job. I want to leave the stress, the deadlines, the pressures, the
1: commute. I want to breathe.
0: That's right. And it's understandable. It is. It's a fallen world, and there's a lot to daily life that are difficult. But to retire to something.
1: Uh-huh.
0: And I like to tell people, look at the beginning and end of the Bible. I mean, literally the beginning and the end. You know, what do you read in the first couple of chapters? What do you read in the last couple of chapters? God designed us as image bearers to be fruitful, to work in a good way. Mm-hmm. And we tend to think of work as negative. Work came about before the fall, and work will continue after the curse is removed, that we're going to have productivity in eternity. And for us to think, even if life is changing, I can still be fruitful. We can still be fruitful in our older years. And so to retire to something, God, what are you calling us to in this season that we can bring you delight as we serve other people?
1: Plenty of volunteer opportunities.
0: Oh, many.
2: Yeah, and I was really struck, Larry, by the story you had of a Sunday school teacher that you visited. I've known some people that kind of hit that spot where they're really confined.
0: Yes.
2: They can't do a whole lot.
0: Yes.
2: They can't produce like they used to. I heard one older relative say, I'm no good anymore.
0: Yeah.
2: But this Sunday school teacher really inspired you.
0: She sure did. John, thank you for bringing that story up. Yes, Gladine and I grew up in the same church. We've known each other almost our whole lives.
1: Wow.
0: And we were blessed with a Sunday school teacher who was very fruitful in her middle season of years and very active in teaching children, very evangelistic, and a godly woman. And when we were married for a while, we were back in her hometown, and we went to visit her in the nursing home, and there she is in a wheelchair. And she was not complaining. She was not saying, I can't do this and I can't do that. She realized that she could still be fruitful even if she was hindered through immobility. She couldn't get out and about much anymore. But she devoted herself to a ministry of prayer, hours a day. And she told Gladine and me, I prayed for you two every day for years. And Gladine and I looked at each other as we left that place, and we began to wonder, is some of the fruit of our ministry the fruit of her ministry in praying for us? And so even some of the listeners today are struggling with immobility, can't do what they used to do, but they can still have a fruitful ministry in other ways, through prayer, through writing notes of encouragement. We always have opportunities until the Lord calls us home or truly, fully disables us. We always have the opportunity to be fruitful for him.
1: You know, John, we don't mention this, but we have a wonderful volunteer ministry here at Focus. I'm thinking of couples that come and they help serve at banquets and, you know, just do filing for us. And it's been such a blessing. I mean, some of these folks have worked 50,000 hours.
0: 50,000.
1: Yeah, I mean, that's a long time.
3: That's Elaine, a lot of volunteer
1: hours. I'm thinking
3: hours.
1: Of Elaine,
3: yes,
1: right?
3: Bless
1: and
3: her.
1: She was like top of the heap when it came to volunteers. And that's just part of it. And so if you're interested in that, get in touch with us. There's probably ways to work that. You've said one of the greatest ministries older couples can offer is the legacy of a long-term marriage.
0: Yes.
1: Explain why that's so important.
0: Yeah. I think a lot of younger couples value committed relationships. But they, interestingly, they don't necessarily see the value of what the old-timers called holy matrimony. And so they're content with seeing people live together and never have the bond of marriage, the covenant bond of marriage. And so to give them a living picture in our longtime marriages that this is a beautiful thing, this is a reflection of Christ and his love for his bride, long marriages have a mission of reflecting Christ in a way that the younger generation can see and aspire to.
1: In that kind of context, I think one of the good points that you've made in the book, there's several, but one is you encourage couples to prepare not just for their legal and financial documents, but for their spiritual will. And I don't think I've thought of that or heard of that. Explain what it is to prepare a spiritual will.
0: Yeah, I think a spiritual will has the idea of, what am I wanting to gift to our children, our grandchildren, our great-grandchildren that's not necessarily tangible monetary, but shows them the value of Christ, the value, the treasure of knowing him and serving him in written form, and tell our story of how much we've enjoyed Christ, how we've benefited from his grace, but also encourage them to seek him as well.
1: Yeah.
0: So it could even just be one sheet of paper.
1: You know, something I did, I encourage parents to do, I kept journals for the boys from the time they were conceived. So both journals are probably 400 pages, and
0: wow.
1: I was able to travel internationally. I'd fill in family history, spiritual background, those things that the Lord did as key milestones in our family's lives, you know, and they've enjoyed it. Trent keeps it right at his bedside and reads it. He told me he reads it every night, which I think is really cool. But that's an expanded version of that will. But it's a great way to communicate to your kids the things that are important to you. Larry, we're right at the end here, and I think one of the most important questions is the couple that's listening, they've gone through the hard grind of work and vocation and raising the kids, and now they're just at a lull. They don't have the spark for each other anymore. And I think it's a wise place for us to wrap up. Obviously, get a copy of Larry's book. We'll tell you how to do that in a minute. But there are ways that the Lord will intervene on your behalf if you lean into him.
0: Amen.
1: But what should a couple practically do to say, okay, this is not healthy where we're at. We need to get to a better place. How do we get there?
0: Yeah, I think there are probably more than one step to that. But I would encourage couples to first focus on the hope we have in the Lord. And I think a lot of couples don't realize how the Lord wants our marriages to flourish. God designed marriage to be a reflection of Christ and his love for his bride, the church. And so he wants our marriages to be a beautiful living reenactment of the greatest love story ever. And so if we're in that lull, to lean into him and say, Lord, we know you can resurrect our marriage. You resurrected Lazarus from the dead and others. You can resurrect our marriage from the dead. Lord, we know you want that. Please help us. And we ask his help. And don't be surprised when you begin to see him working in your lives, but also to be humble enough to seek help. You know, I encourage people to get pastoral counseling, talk to your friends that are stable in Christ and ask for their prayer support. And don't feel like it's hopeless. It's not hopeless.
1: And let me turn to the listener. Focus on the Family is here for you. We want your marriage to be the best it can be. Hopefully people feel that way, John. We have lots of great resources to help you. You can take our marriage assessment. It's an online quiz. It's free. It'll point out your strengths and your weaknesses, the areas to work on. And that's something, Gene and I need to do it, actually. I'm going to do that this week.
2: Over a million people have taken that quiz, so it'll be a million and one or two.
1: I'll be that million first person. But you can do that. 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
8: 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Today on Pathway to Victory, Dr. Robert Jeffress encourages us to not grow weary of doing good. 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
7: Thanks, David, and welcome again to Pathway to Victory. Today is a very significant day because it's the final day in our Courageous series. And it's also the last day to request my book by the same title. 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When you give a generous gift to support the ministry of Pathway to Victory, you're invited to request a copy of my book. The full title is Courageous, 10 Strategies for Thriving in a Hostile World. But that's not all, because right now we're enjoying the multiplying impact of the In God We Trust Matching Challenge. Many of you have already received a letter from me about this challenge. Listen. From our very founding, America has been a nation blessed by God, because we were a nation dependent upon God. That dependence is what set us apart. And as that dependence erodes, so does the blessing. I believe with everything in me that the only path forward for this nation is a return to the God who made her great. When you give to the In God We Trust Matching Challenge, your gift will be matched dollar for dollar, helping us reach more people than ever before with the gospel of Jesus Christ. Well, many Christians argue that doing good works isn't important. After all, we're saved by faith, not works, right? In this last message of the Courageous series, I'm going to show you why doing all the good we can is absolutely essential to our survival as Christians who live in a hostile world. I titled this next message, Survival Tip Number 10, Do the Next Right Thing. Vice Admiral James Stockdale had a brush with fame as Texas billionaire H. Ross Perot's running mate on the independent reform ticket. Remember that? On October the 13th, 1992, Stockdale's first words during the nationally televised vice presidential debate were, "Who am I? What am I doing here?" Those questions, meant to introduce himself, instead made him a laughingstock in the media, who portrayed Stockdale as a weak, doddering old man. Don't you remember those Saturday Night Live routines about James Stockdale? Stockdale may have been from a bygone era, but he was anything from doddering. A graduate of the U.S. Naval Academy, Stockdale was an accomplished fighter pilot. In 1965, the 41-year-old father of four was shot down over Vietnam. As he ejected from his A-4 Skyhawk and floated to the ground, he said to himself, 5 years. That's how long he thought he would be held in captivity. As it turned out, he spent almost 8 years in the infamous Hanoi Hilton prison. For four of those years, Stockdale was in solitary confinement. For 2 years, he was forced to wear leg irons. He was tortured at least 15 times. Stockdale was the highest-ranking officer among the hundreds of U.S. prisoners of war in the prison camp. Despite his solitary confinement, Stockdale organized a system of wall taps, hand signals, and hidden notes for the prisoners to communicate with one another. He also developed a set of rules governing prisoner behavior. These rules gave his fellow American prisoners a sense of purpose and hope. Later, he said, when a person is alone in a cell and sees the door open only once or twice a day for a bowl of soup, he has to build some sort of ritual into his life if he wants to avoid becoming an animal. Stockdale led the prisoners' resistance against the Vietnamese attempts to use them as propaganda or informants on fellow soldiers. To Stockdale, integrity was the most important thing to maintain for a prisoner of war. More important than food, avoiding torture, or even life itself. Stockdale wrote, "I came to realize that if you don't lose your integrity, you can't be had and you can't be hurt." To live as honorable prisoners, Stockdale instructed the American soldiers that it was okay to divulge useless information along with their name, rank, and serial number and birth date. One pilot, under torture, gave his captors the names of comic book heroes when he was asked to name their top flyers. In doing so, he bolstered the men's spirits, protected vital military secrets, and preserved his honor. In 1969, Stockdale's Vietnamese captors decided to parade the prisoners through the streets of downtown Hanoi to show foreign journalists how humanely the prisoners were being treated. Stockdale refused to take part of the charade.
9: He slashed his scalp with a razor and beat his own face with a wooden stool because he knew his captors wouldn't want to show a prisoner with cuts and bruises on his face. When he learned that some prisoners had died during torture, Stockdale cut his own wrists to let his captors know that he would rather die than betray his country, his countrymen, and his character. These were radical steps to take to protect his integrity and the honor of his men. But they worked. When the Vietnamese saw how determined Stockdale was to resist and how his resistance emboldened his fellow soldiers, they ceased torturing American POWs and improved conditions in the prison. In 1973, during Operation Homecoming, James Stockdale, along with the other prisoners in the Hanoi Hilton, was finally released. His courage and heroism became widely known, and in 1976, President Gerald Ford awarded Stockdale the Congressional Medal of Honor. In our series, Courageous, we're looking at 10 strategies for thriving in a hostile world. Well, today we're going to look at the 10th and the final principle for thriving in a hostile world. And it's one that James Stockdale embodied. And the principle is simply this: do the next right thing. Whatever situation you're in, no matter how difficult it is, do the next right thing. In the Bible, doing the next right thing is called doing good. Very simply, doing good means do all the good you can, while you can, where you can. Take your Bibles and turn to Galatians 6, verses 9 through 10. Perhaps you've never seen these verses before. Paul wrote, "And let us not lose heart in doing good." Underline that. "For in due time we shall reap if we do not grow weary. So then, while we have opportunity, let us do good." There it is again. "To all men, and especially to those who are of the household of faith." Paul says if we do good, no matter how difficult our situation, we will not grow weary. How do you maximize your opportunity to do good? Let's look and see what the Word of God says. First of all, if you're going to do good, look beyond yourself. Doing good means having a focus that is not on yourself. Secondly, ask God to create opportunities to do good. Ask God to create opportunities to do good. In Colossians 4:3, Paul said, "I am praying," and we should be praying, "that God may open up to us a door for the word so that we may speak forth the mystery of Christ." Paul was saying, we're praying that God gives us an opportunity to share the gospel. Friends, that's a prayer God will always answer. The Bible says we ought to ask God to create opportunities. And then thirdly, when those opportunities come, seize the opportunities that God creates for us. Seize the opportunities that God creates. Now look, there are all kinds of needs around you. That doesn't mean you're the one necessarily to meet those needs. You can't meet every need in the world, but you ought to meet the needs that God gives you the opportunity to meet. How do you know if it's an opportunity, if there's a need somewhere that you should be the one to meet it? You know, ask yourself, do I have the ability to meet that need, the giftedness, the ability to meet that need? Secondly, has God opened a door of opportunity for me to meet that need as well? If you're going to do good, seize the opportunities that God creates for you. You know, when I think of doing the next right thing, even when you can't see the whole picture, I think of one woman in the Bible who illustrates that principle the best. In fact, she has a whole book that's attributed to her name. Her name is Esther. Remember the story of Esther in the Old Testament? You know, in the book of Esther, Esther is the only book of the Bible in which the word God is not mentioned one time. God's not mentioned at all in the book of Esther. For that reason, Martin Luther and others thought the book didn't even belong in the Bible. But that's wrong. Even though God's name doesn't appear, you see his fingerprints all over Esther's story. It's a book about the providence of God. For those of you unfamiliar with the story, let me give you the Reader's Digest summary. You remember that Esther lived in Persia, which is modern-day Iran. That's where some of the exiles lived, who the Jewish people who had been exiled from the northern and later the southern kingdom. And she was orphaned as a young girl, and she was adopted by her older cousin named Mordecai. And through a miraculous set of circumstances, Esther ended up being chosen by the king, Xerxes, to be the queen of Persia. And in Esther chapter 2, verse 17, it says, "The king loved Esther more than all of the women, and she found favor and kindness with him more than all the virgins, so that he set the royal crown on her head and made her the queen." Well, upon a day, King Xerxes' right-hand man, Haman, ordered all of the people to bow down before him. And when cousin Mordecai refused to bow down before Haman, Haman was infuriated. And he went to the king and persuaded the king to sign an edict that would call for the killing of all of the Jews in the land. Not just Mordecai, but all of the Jews on a certain date in the future. And so King Xerxes signed that edict, not knowing that his own wife, Esther, was a Jewess herself. And when word came to Mordecai that the king had issued that edict, he sent word to Esther in the palace to please intervene on not only his behalf, but on behalf of the Jewish people. Well, Esther was hesitant to go and ask the king to do that, because there was a Persian law, a custom, that you never went into the king's presence uninvited. Because if you went uninvited into the king's presence, he could do one of two things. He could hold out his scepter, indicating that you were free to speak and make whatever request you wanted. But if the king withheld his scepter, it means you were to be executed. You can understand why Esther was hesitant to go into the king's presence. She knew she had a 50-50 chance of living. And so she expressed her reservation to her cousin Mordecai, but he didn't stop making his plea. Chapter 4, verse 14, he said, "Who knows whether you have not attained royalty for such a time as this?" In other words, Esther, you're not where you are by accident. God put you there for a great purpose. Well, it finally persuaded Esther to do the right thing, the next right thing. But before she rushed into the king's presence, she asked Mordecai and the other Jews in the land to pray and to fast for her. And finally, at the end of 3 days, she decided to go, and she uttered those famous words in chapter 4, verse 16, "If I perish, I perish." Esther went into the presence of the king, trembling, I'm sure. She didn't die that day. Instead, to her surprise, the king welcomed her and told her he would grant her any request she made. She had an elaborate plan. She didn't unveil her request that day. But later on at a banquet, she revealed that she was Jewish herself. She talked about what the king's official Haman had done, how he had plotted against Mordecai. She persuaded the king to do something, to intervene on behalf of the Jewish people. Now, again, according to Persian law, a king could not reverse an edict. Have you heard of the laws of the Medes and the Persians? It means something that cannot be changed. But what the king could do was to issue another order that gave the Jewish people a right to defend themselves when they were attacked. He did that. Haman was executed, and as a result, the entire Jewish people were saved, all because of the courage of one woman to do the next right thing. You know, as I looked at that story of Esther, I find four principles about doing the next right thing that apply to every one of us today. Just jot these down, would you? First of all, determine to take action in spite of danger or doubt. Determine that you're going to take action in spite of danger or doubt. You know, somebody has said that the two greatest days of a person's life are the day they were born, and second, the day they discover why they were born. Esther discovered why she was born through her cousin's words. "Who knows that you've come to the kingdom for such a time as this?" Esther knew she had to take a stand, and she was willing to do so, even though she didn't know how it would turn out. Determined to take action in spite of danger or doubt. Secondly, enlist others in your action plan. You know, Esther didn't try to do this by herself. She asked people to pray for her. I think she probably asked for advice on how to best approach the king with her request. Proverbs 15:22 says, "Without consultation, plans are frustrated, but with many counselors, they succeed." Thirdly, take deliberate action. Once you know what the next right thing to do is, do it. Don't wait. Don't ask for another sign. If God has spoken to you and shown you what the next right thing to do is, do it. You know, somebody has rightly said, the amount of time you allow between knowing what to do and doing what you should do, that interval of time is the time that Satan speaks to you. And the longer the time is between when you know what to do and you do it, the longer Satan has to talk you out of it. That's why it's important to take deliberate action when you know what the right thing to do is. There was a famous Christian writer, and I don't want to disparage him because he wrote a lot of good things, but one bad thing he used to say was, he said, "You know, you've heard it said before, don't just stand there, do something." Well, I say, don't just do something, stand there. In other words, just keep waiting on God, waiting on God, waiting on God, and waiting on God. He almost made it sound like there was something spiritual about being paralyzed with inaction. Now, I agree. You shouldn't run ahead of God. Nobody should do that. But you don't want to fall behind God either. When you know what the right thing to do is, go ahead and do it. Some of you right now know the right thing to do. Perhaps you've felt lonely and you need other Christians to encourage you. Go ahead and join the church or join that Sunday school class where you can be encouraged. Some of you know there's somebody you have wronged that you need to ask forgiveness from. You don't have to pray about whether to do that. The Bible says, go ahead and take that action. Perhaps there's a friend or even a child or grandchild from whom you've been estranged. You've been waiting for them to make the first move, but you know what the Bible says. You're supposed to make that first move. Pick up the phone. Send that email. Maybe there's somebody in your office who needs to know Jesus as Savior. Don't wait for the perfect time to share with them. Share right now. God has promised His word will not return void. Take deliberate action now. Daniel 11:32 says, "The people who know their God shall stand firm and take action." Take deliberate action. And fourth, leave the results of your action to God. Leave the results of your action to God. You may not know what the outcome of your obedience is. Leave that up to God. That's what Esther did. When she said, "I'm going in there, Mordecai, to see the king. If I perish, I perish." She wasn't being morbid or fatalistic. I think she said that with happiness in her voice. You know what? I'm going to do the right thing. If I die, he kills me. That just means I get to see God that much sooner. If I don't die, I don't die. And I get to lie. I win either way. And the same is true for you. Just ask yourself, if you're fearful about taking that next step, ask yourself, what's the worst thing that could happen to you? Well, I guess the worst thing that could happen to you is you die doing the right thing. That's probably not going to happen, whatever you're being called to. It's not going to cost you your life. There's no reason to be afraid. You know, when I think about somebody who did the right thing without knowing the outcome, I think about another woman. And she decided that for her, the next right thing was to teach a Sunday school class for underprivileged boys in her church. And so she told the Sunday school superintendent, God was telling her to teach this class, and so she taught the class. And the church had a policy of buying a new suit of clothes for every one of those little boys that was in the Sunday school class to encourage them to come. There was a particular boy in the class, Bob, rowdy, always interrupting. After a couple of weeks, he quit coming, so the teacher went to see him and found that he had ruined that suit of clothes, torn the suit, so she arranged for him to have a second suit. He came back, kept disrupting the class, dropped off the radar, and She went by to see him, and he ruined a second suit. She invites him back, arranges for another suit. Finally, a third time, he's in the class for a couple of weeks. She doesn't see him again. She goes to the Sunday school superintendent. She said, I'm ready to give up. I just don't know what to do. The superintendent said, let's give him one more chance. I'll give you a suit to take to him. So she did that. He came back to the class, and this time he stayed. And after a few weeks, he was saved in that Sunday school class. After that, he began teaching the class as a young man. And that boy named Bob, his actual name was Robert Morrison. He became the first Protestant missionary to China. He's the first one to translate the Bible into Chinese. And today, there are literally hundreds of millions of Christians in China because of that one woman, that Sunday school teacher, who was ready to do the next right thing, even when she didn't know the outcome. That's why the Apostle Paul says, don't lose heart in doing good, for in good season we shall reap if we do not grow weary. An entire nation was saved, all because of the courage of one godly woman. That's the power of doing the right thing. And I hope you'll take these four principles from Esther's story and begin applying them to your life today. Like Esther, I believe that God has appointed Pathway to Victory for such a time as this. This summer, we're positioned to engage our culture in ways I never dreamed possible and make an even greater impact across our nation and around the globe. And it's all because of financial partners like you. And when you give a generous gift to the Matching Challenge, I'll send my thanks, along with a copy of my book. It's called Courageous, 10 Strategies for Thriving in a Hostile World. Make no mistake, when we develop the kind of godly courage God calls us to, we can transform the country we love, one heart at a time. The stakes have never been higher, and I refuse to be silenced by those who would prefer we say nothing about God's plan of redemption. In recent years, I've never witnessed the kind of angst spreading across this nation, but at the same time, I'm watching God open doors for His truth like never before. So this is no moment for the sidelines. That's why the In God We Trust Matching Challenge matters so much. Every dollar you give today is immediately doubled, multiplying your impact on the nation we love. Please don't hesitate. Step up right now, give generously, and trust the God who has never once abandoned a nation that calls upon His name. Thanks so much. Here's David with all the details.
8: 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Again, that's P.O. 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I'm David J. Mullins, wishing you a great weekend. 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
12: A mid 70 high today, probably the hottest it's going to get for most of the weekend. A mid 60 high tomorrow, sunny skies, 72 on Sunday, more sunshine and clear skies. That's your weather forecast on AM 1220 The Word. I'm Chris Lively.
13: Hey, it's Christine from Afternoons with Friends talking with Carolyn Baer from School Ministries. Carolyn, the Release Time Bible program, it gives kids the opportunity during a dedicated time of the school day to hear Jesus' word.
14: Yes, these students are in school. They might have a study hall that they're released to go to Christian Ed, or they might go during lunchtime, and we are able to present the word of God.
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14: 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Number one is no public funds. 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To be able to bring the word of God into the public school during the school day is such a rare privilege that we have.
13: And how do people get in touch with you to do that?
14: Go to our website, schoolministries.org.
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3: A whole industry to cater to their whims, to their fantasies. Someone would say, but how do I recognize this self problem? The evidence of such self-endearment is indifference to God and His Word. The evidence of this self problem is indifference to the truth. The evidence of the self-problem is indifference toward reality, is indifference toward even the dearest and the nearest. No matter what they say, we're going to ignore them. And just in case you're tempted by what I just said of what is happening today and what's happening 20 years ago, to think, well, at least this is a modern-day phenomenon, I want you to turn with me, please, to Luke chapter 7. Luke chapter 7, beginning at verse 31. Luke 7, 31. To what then can I compare the people of this generation? What are they like? They're like children sitting in the marketplace and calling to each other. We played the flute for you, and you did not dance. We sang a dirge, and you did not cry. For John the Baptist came, neither eating bread nor drinking wine, and you say, he has a demon. The Son of Man came, eating and drinking, and you say, he is a glutton and a drunkard and a friend of tax collectors and sinners. But wisdom is proved right by all her children. Father, in the name of Jesus, I come to you in brokenness and in humility, asking for the Holy Spirit to take these magnificent words and expound them to every heart. That Father, in the name of Jesus, not one single person within the sound of my voice would be the same after today, in Jesus' name. Amen. Amen. Jesus was encountering a people in his generation who were so into themselves. I told you it was not a new problem. It's not a new phenomenon. And Jesus was speaking to these people. They were so indifferent toward the truth that he had to do something drastic, that he had to tell them a story that they can relate to. So he paints this beautiful picture of what really had happened, would happen during that his earthly ministry, during that time. I want to explain it to you. Back during Jesus' earthly ministry, very few, if any, had backyards. So kids cannot go back in the backyard and play with their neighbor's friends. So what they did is they gathered in the street and they went to a place, always empty, except for certain days of the week where the market is opening, when people are there to sell their produce. So it was market for on a part-time basis, but it was an empty space where all the kids of the neighborhood would congregate and play, and they play games. Well, they did not play soccer, they did not play football, they did not play baseball or cricket or any of the games that we know. Kids back then played act playing. That was the most popular game, is to act play. So they got together and they said, what shall we play? One of the boys probably said, I know what we play. Let's play a wedding. Let's play a wedding. That was normal back then. He says, Mary, you be the bride. Ruth, you be the bridesmaid, and I'll be the groom. And Bobby, will you be the groomsman? And Peter, you'll be the preacher. And then the rest of you guys, well, you can hum the wedding march. One of the kids, as often the case, kids will understand this, piped up and said, well, that's stupid game. That's silly game. Another one said, yeah, that's childish. Another one said, oh, that's silly stuff. And soon

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0: This is What's Right, What's Left with Pastor Ernie Sanders.
6: Good evening and welcome to another edition of What's Right, What's Left, the voice of the Christian resistance on this 28th day of May, 2026. And tonight, well, we've got the Gang of Four in here. And we have with us here, well, he's out front by a mile when it comes to being a producer and a board op in that style, right?
7: Hey, man.
8: Hey, Pastor, how are you?
6: Okay, we're ready to go. And here we have the doers of the word, starting from right to right, because no left is allowed or tolerated here. We have the elder, Randall Barkley.
9: Good evening, everyone. Jesus is Lord.
6: Randall's the only one of us that has a permanent tan. All year long, we have to start all over again. All right.
9: Oh, man.
6: We have here with us, she claims to know somebody that talks more than her. Yeah, that's a claim. We'll find out who that person is. Well, we don't, I don't know, boy, I don't know what to do there. I mean, if it talks more than her, what do you think would happen? I'll let that go for now, bitter pass. But he's...
10: Good evening, everyone.
6: There you go. And then we have the long time, well, some call him a statesman. Others just say he's just an old man. But I call him my friend for 50 years, Pastor Richard Lewis.
7: Welcome, everyone. Glad to be here.
6: We got to start out tonight with prayer. So Randy is one of our strong, strong prayer warriors. Randy, we have Marilyn, who's 78 years old. She's in the hospital with double pneumonia, and she's got a blood infection in her blood. And they're asking, please, to pray for her. Okay. Lisa, you have Charlene. Charlene, now, I don't know if Marilyn's saved, and I don't know if Charlene's saved, okay? Charlene has, she thinks that her dead sister is coming to visit her, appearing to her, you know, all the time. She's undergoing right now cognitive testing for dementia. Richard, Pastor Kevin Eshelman, our Pastor Eshelman was with us for years and years and years, going to the prisons, big part of our prison ministry, one of our strong and very big part of the pro-life ministry. Kevin fell. When he fell, he was alone in an apartment, laid there for a while, I guess, before somebody from the VA came to check on him. He lost the use of his legs. He was paralyzed from the waist down. He finally, after all this treatment, he's been taking treatment for a long time, rehabilitation, there at the VA hospital in Cleveland, he finally can move his feet. And he was believing that he would soon be able to stand. But now some of the instruments that they were using to treat him with got infected. It caused an infection. So he has now another body infection, and it was very severe, and he lost the use of his hands. And so if you would pray for him, Richard.
7: Okay.
6: And I just got the word here that Pastor Al Davis is in the hospital with pneumonia, and Al's a good friend, so I'll pray for him.
7: Okay.
6: So go ahead, Randy, do you want to start?
9: Certainly. Amen. Father God, we just come before you, first of all, just saying thank you. Thank you that you are real. Thank you that your word declares that the prayers of the righteous availeth much, and that men ought to always pray and not to faint. And so, Father God, we're thankful tonight that we're not just praying to the ceiling, Father God. We're not just praying to the air, but Father God, you are listening, Father God. And Father God, we know that it is your perfect will that none should perish, but that all should come to repentance. And so, Father God, as we think about Maryland tonight, Lord God, I'm reminded of the paralytic man, Father God, who his friends, Father God, carried him. And because of the press of the crowd, Lord God, they climbed up on the roof, broke it up, and lowered this man down to you, Father God, that he might be healed. And Father God, the first thing you did when you looked at him is you said, your sins be forgiven. And the people were in amazement, Lord God. And you asked the question, whether is greater to forgive this man of his sins or to heal them? Well, we know that the greater is to forgive a person of their sins, because what does it profit a man to gain the whole world and then to lose his soul? So, Father God, tonight we lift up Marilyn before you, Lord God. And we don't know her state of salvation, but we pray if she does not know you in the pardoning of her sins, Lord God, if she does not know you as Savior and Lord, we pray tonight that in the breath that she has, Lord God, in the cognition that she has, that Lord God, she would cry out to you and ask you to come into her heart. Maybe she's listening to this program tonight, Father God, but Lord God, you know how to reach her, Lord God, with the airways or without, Father God. And we pray first of all for her salvation, because again, we know that you don't want to see any perish, Father God. And secondly, we lift up per her family's request, and I'm sure even hers herself, Lord God, this double pneumonia that she has, this infection in her body, Father God. And we are praying that you would secondarily touch that, Lord God, and that you would heal her, Father God. Your word declares that all souls are yours, Lord God, and you have made us, Lord God. So we are fearfully and wonderfully made. And Lord God, there is nothing too hard for you. So please come by here for her, Father God, and for her family. We pray for strength right now during this difficult time. And we ask this in Jesus' name. Amen.

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3: Is that's affecting his hands. He was a trooper to be able to get back on his feet and to overcome this struggle to be able to walk again after his fall. And so we would just ask Heavenly Father, you know his heart, you know his desire to do that. And he needs his hands to be able to support himself, to be able to do the walking and movement that he has to have. So, Lord, we would just ask for a special healing upon him. Please send your angels. And also, Lord, whatever the doctors are doing, Lord, we just would pray that you would direct the doctors. Let them be your hands and your mind when they're dealing with Kevin to be able to take care of this problem and be able to restore him to a normal portion of health. He's over in the hospital in Geneva now, and he just needs some help there and some blessings, Lord. So please send your angels and just take care of him and heal him in a mighty way. And we thank you and praise you in all things in Jesus' name. Amen.
4: Thank you, Richard. Heavenly Father, Lord God, as we come before you, you know Pastor Al Davis. He is a man that's here, and he proclaims that the good news of the gospel of the Lord Jesus Christ weekly. And so we want to hold our good brother up, Father God. We know that he loves you with all of his heart. And Lord, I just want to hold him up to you right now in that situation he's in. Father God, that you might touch him, and he might come out with a complete and total healing, and then get back out to work and quit loafing, Brother Al, and get back out and keep bringing the good news, the gospel, to all of those out there. There's sure a lot of us that need it. In Jesus' name we pray. Amen.
5: Amen. Amen.
4: All right, the title of the message here was Memories Through the Pages of My Mind, and this was a Memorial Day message, and I spoke this several places. It was probably given out over the radio in the last few days because of Memorial Day, and of course yesterday I wasn't here because I had that allergy attack. But anyhow, we're going to start in Exodus chapter 15, and let's start with verse 1. Then sang Moses and the children of Israel this song unto the Lord, and spake, saying, I will sing unto the Lord, for he hath triumphed gloriously. The horse and his rider hath he thrown into the sea. The Lord is my strength and a song, and he has become my salvation. He is my God, and I will prepare him in habitation. My father's God will I exalt him. The Lord is a man of war. The Lord is his name. Well, we're talking about the greatest warrior there ever was, The Lord of Lords, the King of Kings. And it's an interesting thing because this is the very first recorded song in the Bible right here, The Song of Moses. And the victorious Song of Moses, after crossing the Red Sea, seems to be reflected in a series of inscriptions in the Sinai Peninsula that were discovered in the 19th century, either made by some of the Israelites at that time or possibly later by Israelite pilgrims going to memorialize the great event. But here's something that's very interesting here. This is the very first song. Let's go to, and this is Exodus 15, okay, and here we see that verses 1 through 3. Turn to Revelation 15, and as we read Revelation 15, 1 through 3, go ahead and

0: Richard, read Revelation 1 through 3.
1: And I saw another sign in heaven, great and marvelous, seven angels having the seven last plagues. Oh, for in them is filled up the wrath of God. And I, is this the one you want?
0: Yeah.
1: Okay. Verses. And I saw as it were the sea of glass mingled with fire, and them that had gotten the victory over the beast and over his image and over his mark and over the number of his name stand on the sea of glass, having the harp of God. And they sang the song of Moses, the servant of God, and the song of the Lamb, saying, great and marvelous are thy work, Lord God Almighty. Just and true are thy ways, thou King of saints.
0: Now, here's a couple of things. First of all, here we see in Revelation 21:1 that there will be no more ocean, no more seas. And here he's talking about the seven angels, and these are the last plagues he's referred to with the seven last plagues. And he says, as I saw, as it were, a sea of glass mingled with fire, and then them that had gotten the victory over the beast and over his image and over his mark and over the number of his name and the sea of glass having harps of God. They're singing this song, and this is the song of the Lamb. So they're putting the first song in the book with the last song here with Moses and, yes, and the song of the Lord Jesus Christ here. He goes down, and he sang the song of Moses and the servants of God, and, of course, the great deliverance. This is what is always going to be remembered with the song of Moses. In fact, that was the day of battle referred to as he was talking about in Zechariah 14. He will fight like he did in the day of battle. That was it when he parted the Red Sea. And the interesting thing was, here, when he says he was the King of the saints, I think that's the only place in the Bible where that word's used, King of the saints, okay? That's one of the names he has. You know, in the Gospel of John, just in the first chapter, I think he's got, the whole book of John, the Gospel, over a dozen names. The Lord Jesus has a dozen names for him there in that book. And so isn't it interesting here? This is Revelation 15, talking about the first song and the last song. Okay.
1: And from Exodus 15, yeah. Mm-hmm. That's fantastic. You know, in the Bible, it tells us clearly that God Almighty sang, the Holy Spirit sang,
0: yeah,
1: and the Son sang. And we're also instructed in Ephesians and Colossians to sing.
2: Yeah.
1: So it's singing is... You know, God's people are singing people, and God is a singing God. It's just beautiful.
0: Mm-hmm. Amen. Let's go back to verse 4. Pharaoh's chariots and his host have he cast into the sea, and chosen captains also, and drowned them in the Red Sea. The depths have covered them. They sink into the bottom as a stone. Thy right hand, O Lord, has become glorious in power. Thy right hand, O Lord, hath dashed him in pieces, the enemy. What is the significance about the right hand? Because everywhere in Scripture where the right hand is refers to two different things.
2: Salvation is one, right?
0: Well, actually, it's power and authority. Power and authority, okay? Mm-hmm. And he goes on to say, and in the greatness of his excellency, thou hast overthrown them and rose up against thee. Thou sentest forth thy wrath, which consumed them as stubble. And with a blast of his nostrils, the waters were gathered together. Now, this is all part of a song that they're singing here, okay? And the flood stood upright in a heap, and the depths were congealed in the heart of the sea. Now, this was being sung by eyewitnesses, and that word congealed means that the water became like gelatin. That's what it means to be like gelatin concealed. That would have been an interesting sight, wouldn't it? I mean, think about that. Now, remember, these were eyewitnesses, so they saw this, how God did this, okay? And the enemy said, I will pursue, I will overtake, I will divide the spoil. My lust shall be satisfied upon them. I draw my sword, and his hand shall destroy them. Thou didst bow, or thou didst blow with the wind, and the sea covered them. They sank as lead in the mighty waters. Who is like unto thee, O Lord, among the gods? Who is like unto thee, glorious in holiness, fearful in praises, doing wonder? You notice that the word gods is with a small g,
2: right,
0: indicating that only one God is is recognized, that there's only one. Remember what the Bible says. Wherever the word Lord is used, it's referring to the second person of the Trinity, and that's the Lord Jesus Christ. When it refers to the Father, how does it refer when we're speaking about God the Father?
1: God Almighty.
3: Ancient of Days.
0: How about the Father? That's where mostly God the Father, but Almighty, but also the Ancient of Days, okay? Mm-hmm. And so, thou stretchest out thy right hand, and the earth swallowed him. Again, power and authority. Thou in thy mercy hast led forth thy people, which thou hast redeemed. Thou hast guided them in thy strength into the holy habitation. The people hear and be afraid. Sorrow shall take hold on the inhabitants of Palestina. Then dukes of Edom shall be amazed, and the mighty men of Moab, trembling, shall take hold upon them. And all the inhabitants of Canaan shall melt away. Fear and why do you think he's saying that? Because God sent him into those lands to conquer those lands.
2: Yeah.
0: Fear and dread shall fall upon them. By the generations of thy arm, they shall be as still as a stone. Till thy people pass over, O Lord, till thy people pass over, which thou hast purchased. Mm-hmm. Thou shalt bring them in, and plant them in the mountain of thine inheritance, in the place, O Lord, which thou hast made for thee to dwell in, the sanctuary, O Lord, which thou had established. The Lord shall reign forever and ever. The horse of Pharaoh went in with his chariots and with his horsemen and his sea, and the Lord brought again the waters of the sea upon them. But the children of Israel went on dry land in the midst of the sea. And Miriam, the prophetess, this is the only place in Scripture which she's spoken of as the prophetess, the sister of Aaron, took a timbrel in her hand, and the women went out after her with timbrels and with dances. And Miriam answered them, saying, Sing ye to the Lord, for he hath triumphed gloriously, the horse and his rider hath he thrown into the sea. So we look here at the greatest warrior ever was, that the Lord Jesus was a man of war, okay? And anyhow, so, you know, you have the pacifists always tell you not to resist, you know, and what happens when you don't resist? Failure to resist tyranny always ends up what? How?
2: Well, not good. That's for
3: disaster.
2: Sure.
3: Disaster.
2: Yeah.
1: And growing.
3: Disaster.
0: Turn over to Exodus 17. You know what? It's almost time to go. I'll have to pick it up here tomorrow. Exodus 17 is a good, very good, another good story. But we'll be there tomorrow. Yeah. We'll be back right after this with more.

0: That was Carl Klang. That was a song from 1997 he made. And so, yeah, it kind of sounds the way that, you know, like the songs, a lot of the music they're playing today, and it's supposed to be that God is, the message is that God's watching all the time. That
1: Yes.
0: So, anyhow, call to action, folks, call to action. This is, we're an action program, we're an action ministry, we always have been. We need you to get a pen and paper. Get a pen and paper. Write this down. It's time to be a doer of the word, not a hearer only. Deceiving your own self. Our state senators are getting cold feet, folks. They shouldn't be. They're hesitating on supporting House Bill 485. House Bill 485. Enact the Baby Olivia Act, okay? And so here's the immediate alert to call. I'm going to give some names and phone numbers. Please at least call at least one of them, okay? The Senate Education Committee members. Well, first of all, this bill is for common sense, biology, a human development bill. In other words, it's saying that these babies are babies. They're human beings, okay, in the womb, okay? And they need to be treated with dignity, okay?
2: Mm-hmm.
0: And so I'm going to give you some numbers here. This is the Education Committee members. Senator Andrew Brenner, he's the chair. His phone number is 614-466-8086. Again, 614-466-8086. Senator Louis Blessing, the third. He's the vice chair. His number is 614-466-8068. 614-466-8068. Senator Al Cutrona. His number is 614-466-8285. 614-466-8285. I'm going to jump over here to Senate Majority Leadership. And President Rob McCauley, his number is 614-466-8150. Again, his number is 614-466-8150. Pro tempore Senator Bill Reinke, his number is 614-466-8049. Now remember, all we're asking you to do is call them and tell them to support the bill. Support House Bill 485. That's all we're asking you to do. These are, you know, precious little children, folks. It's not that hard. I've done it thousands of times. And it's a good opportunity to witness when you call there, too. And I always give them some scripture when I call. Majority Floor Leader, Senator Teresa Gavarone. Her number is 614-466-8060. Her number is 614-466-8060. And Majority Whip, Senator George Lane. Senator George Lane, 614-466-8072. 614-466-8072. This is the Baby Olivia Act. The Baby Olivia Act. House Bill 485. That's House Bill 485. It's just common sense, decency, human development, biology. Folks, the bill needs to be on the Senate floor. For some reason, they're getting cold feet. And we can't let that happen. Bad things happen when good people do nothing, right?
2: Yeah.
1: Right.
0: So,
2: you wanted also to read the Right to Life action report? Or?
0: Well, that was what I just did.
2: Oh, that was it.
0: Yeah.
2: Okay, that was move to action. Okay.
0: Yep, move to action. Huge win for election integrity. Federal judge smashes desperate Democratic lawsuit. Oh, but did you, by the way, You see that President Trump now is using the word Democrat? Democrat?
2: Oh, really?
0: That's right. Now, where do you think he got that, huh?
1: You. From you.
0: And so, a federal judge on Thursday handed President Donald Trump an election integrity advocate a major victory after rejecting Democrats' desperate attempt to block Trump's executive order aimed at tightening mail-in voting rules and strengthening citizenship verification for federal elections. On Thursday, U.S. District Judge Carl Nichols, a Trump-appointed jurist who clearly actually reads the Constitution, slapped down a multi-headed monster of lawsuits filed by Democratic National Committee Chuck Schumer, Hakeem Jeffries, and the far-left groups like the NAACP. Anyhow, thank you, very good District Court Judge Carl Nichols. There are some good judges out there left, so we praise the Lord for them. You have an article there, Richard?
2: Sure. This is an interesting article. It says, Democrats' top five positions that clash with biblical values. It says, as the 2026 midterm election approaches, many Christians are wrestling with an important question: how do modern political platforms align with biblical truth? No political party reflects the value of scriptures. Both Republicans and Democrats fall short in different ways because all human systems are flawed. Yet, for Christians seeking to think biblically about culture and politics, there are several prominent Democratic policy positions today that stand in direct tension and historic biblical teachings. Number one, abortion and sanctity of life. Abortion remains one of the defining issues of the modern Democratic platform. Number two, redefining marriage and sexual ethics. The Democratic Party has also become increasingly committed to redefining marriage and advancing LGBT idolatry as a central cultural position. Number three, the breakdown of the family. Another growing concern is the continual erosion of the traditional family structure. Number four, gender transitions for minors. One of the most controversial issues in America politics today involves gender identity and related interventions of minors. And the last one is censor of and the suppression of truth. Finally, many Americans remain troubled with growing corporations between government officials, major media organizations, and big tech platforms to suppress certain viewpoints.
0: You know, on every one of those, the number one issue that should be, it should be above all, is abortion, you know, killing children. God brought the harshest punishment on any people for killing their children. He reduced Israel. He reduced them to cannibalism because they picked up going the ways of Baal, okay, mm-hmm. the Moloch. And so, but, you know, when will the hypocrisy is amazing. It's just, you can't believe the hypocrisy. These people claim to be people of passion and concern. They're hypocrites.
1: Yes.
2: Mm-hmm. Yeah, that's these five positions, as a Bible believer, you could not support any of those positions.
0: No, their entire platform is totally in total opposition to God's word, the Bible, entirely. You know, but here, this guy that's running for the state senate there in Texas, mm-hmm. the Democrat, they're calling him Cisgender Jim. Now, he claims to be a Christian. He claims that the Bible justifies abortion. This guy, you talk about a liar. I mean, a liar without any truth in him at all. And then he says that there, the Bible says there's six genders.
1: That's crazy.
0: Now we Republicans and Christians only have two genders.
3: That's right.
1: Yes.
0: Okay. The Democrats have four more.
2: You know, the sorrowful thing is that some people that claim to be Christians have never read the Bible.
0: I would say the vast majority of them claim to be Christians out there. They've never read the Bible, you know, in the apostate church.
2: Hmm. Well, I know there's a lot of actual believers that have no knowledge of the Old Testament at all, hardly. You know, they've focused on maybe some of the New Testament, but...
0: I had a lady on this program one time, and she's very well known, and she said to me, she said, "Don't ask me any Bible questions." She said, "I'm a Catholic. We don't read it." I'm not kidding you. I said,
2: well, the Catholics were never encouraged to read the Bible years ago.
0: Yeah,
2: they actually were almost forbidden. I don't know if they were actually commanded, but they didn't read the Bibles. They didn't. I had that nursing home ministry, and I run into a lot of Catholics that are way up in years. And when I start explaining some Bible things, they're going, "Wow, I never heard that."
0: Well, here's what, Richard. You and I, we've been around a while, and I have some very good Catholic friends that I've known for many years. I mean, been friends for 60 years or more. And they were always taught not to do it, not to read the Bible, because they couldn't understand it. Let the priest explain it to them, okay? Now, my Bible says that we're all to read the Bible and study to find ourselves approved.
2: Yes.
0: But they were saying that if they did, the danger was not being taught how to interpret Scripture, that they would mess up or they would misunderstand it and do something wrong. And again, that's just a teaching that's totally false. It's totally against what the Bible teaches.
2: Yeah. No, it's everybody's responsibility to know the Word. And that's the other fallacy that a lot of Christians do, is they say, come to my church and the pastor will teach you the gospel or something. Everybody should be able to share the gospel with one another. Maybe you'll hear the gospel in church, but the point being is you don't come to church to get saved. You should be coming to church to understand a little bit more about the Word. Everybody should be teaching people how to be saved. If you're saved, you can tell other people about how you got saved.
0: You know, if I tell you what makes me roll my eyes and scratch my head is when people do that, when they say, "Pastor, this person, he's lost. Would you please witness to him?"
2: Yeah.
0: And I said, "Have you ever witnessed to him?" Well, he wouldn't listen to me. I don't know how to do it. Well, then here's the problem. The problem is, first of all, you don't know how to do it. So let's deal with that first. We're to be doers of the Word, not hearers only. It's called the Great Commission. Okay, and you know, as a pastor, you've got to tell the people in your congregation what they need to hear, not what they want to hear. Okay, mm-hmm. And you know, that's one of the things that I've had over the years. You know, in our church is I've noticed lately the track tables a lot more empty. There's not nearly as many tracks. So, because you have all those hundreds and hundreds of tracks on that track table, and I keep telling them they belong out there in the hands of unsaved people. But I noticed lately they've really thinned out. Maybe they're picking up on this. There's things happening in this country right now, too. There's kind of a revival taking place. Two things are happening simultaneously. Church attendance is falling off dramatically. I mean, falling off dramatically.
2: Is it? Yeah.
0: Yeah. Well, yeah. Every year, 6,000 churches in this country close. 6,000 every year, okay? But what is taking place is the younger people are having revivals on college campuses. right here in Ohio State, college campuses, that, and they're doing it in things like sports stadiums and that. Remember how I got to the point I went a few years back when they were doing this knee thing. I watched a game. If they would start out that way, I would just turn it off. I wouldn't even watch the game. Okay. Now, instead of taking a knee, they're taking the knees in prayer, and they're praying, okay?
2: Good.
0: So that's happening. So you got two things happening, two diverse things at the same time. And let's pray. I believe spiritually I can see a lot of hope for our country moving back towards the Lord. But the divide is getting greater. Do you see that, the divide is getting greater?
2: Well, you know, there, you talk about all those churches closing. There's a whole lot of churches that should be closing for what they teach.
0: Well, that's, you know.
2: So that may not be such a bad thing if you're looking just at the numbers, but it depends on what kind of church it was.
0: Well, the apostate churches, the ones that have split, those that have who embrace sin, they're losing members in vast, vast numbers. The United Church of Christ, which is totally apostate, is really satanic. It's really satanic. They're losing members. They're going down. Just about all the new pastors are all women. The United Methodist is split in half, and the people that were saved, they left there. And then if you look at the Lutheran Church, it's been hit very, very hard. I mean, they've went far left. There's only a very small conservative. It seems like God has kept a remnant in all of these. He's kept a remnant of Lutherans. He's kept a remnant of Methodists that have, you know, not been a part of the United Methodist. I don't think there's any hope for the United Church of Christ there. I don't see any of those that
2: would. The Church of Christ, the Church of Christ in general is very broken up, so there's a lot of little small units calling themselves Church of Christ, but they're not associated with the United Church of Christ.
0: Well, that's good. And the Episcopal Church, it is gone there. I mean, they actually had, in this country, an actual witch is their head for a while, okay? So they're divided. Only about 10% of those that have Baptist in their name are actually Baptist. About 90% are apostate, and they're Protestant. They're not really Baptist at all. And so, but even that, you're seeing the SBC, Southern Baptist, they've losing a lot of people. They're coming out. So, and maybe you're right. That may be a good thing. But you know who's really got hit the hardest in all of this is your prosperity churches. These here, like Joe Osteen's 20,000 seat, he's having services and not 20,000 people. You're having like 4,000 people show up there. And some of these mega churches I was reading, one of them was in debt for $70 million in debt.
2: Wow.
0: $70 million. Okay.
2: I don't know, what's the Bible say about debt? Let me see.
0: Yeah, so, Lisa, you have an article.
1: Okay, this is from the Gateway Pundit. Representative Chip Roy has introduced new legislation to stop Chinese Communist Party members, radical Islamists, and other designated foreign adversaries from purchasing homes and real estate in the United States. In an announcement on Tuesday, Roy declared that American property should belong to American citizens, not to geopolitical foes who seek to undermine the country from within. The bill would explicitly prohibit individuals affiliated with the Chinese Communist Party, Islamist groups, or other designated adversaries from acquiring residential property.
0: Okay.
1: It's about time.
0: Yeah, you know, the Chinese have been buying up properties all around our military bases there. And so that's not a good thing, right?
1: Oh.
0: And all around our military bases, they've been buying property.
2: Well, they have control of the Panama Canal, don't they?
0: Not anymore.
2: Well, they did.
0: Trump undid that. Now, yeah. Jimmy Carter gave him the canal.
2: Oh, yeah.
0: But Trump changed that. And so, here, the other thing, too, is you have Bill Gates. is the largest farm owner. He owns more farmland in the entire world, in the United States.
2: Wow.
0: And Bill Gates is against us eating actual meat. He wants us to eat that slime that they put in, that they raise in laboratories. So he's buying all these farms out to put the farmers out of business. They want to be able to control the food, okay?
2: Mm-hmm.
0: Bill Gates, for what he's done and been a part of, he belongs in prison for all of the evil that that man has done.
1: Yes.
0: Okay?
1: Mm-hmm.
0: He should have been there a long time ago. Randy, you got an article there.
3: Yeah, just stunning. Kevin O'Leary sounds alarm as he uncovered something far bigger than I ever expected. It says business titan and Shark Tank star Kevin O'Leary is sounding the alarm about a public relations war by communist and socialist groups in China and elsewhere opposed to his planned Stratus Project data center in Utah. In an interview he posted Monday on social media, O'Leary, who is also known as Mr. Wonderful, said he experienced on May 4th a massive influx of DMs on X and Instagram and tens of thousands of percent of increase. He said there are nefarious accounts out of the country dumping stuff that's completely false about Utah, he said. Just stunning. I couldn't believe it. We uncovered something far bigger than I have ever expected. After seeing coordinated false attacks against the Utah Data Center Project, we brought in an advanced data science team to trace where the content was coming from, and the results were shocking. What we found led back to an organized networks, political activists, groups, and funding trials tied to massive international entities. It says the actual images were from the Party for Socialism and Liberation and the People's Dispatch. I had never heard of them before. He noted other groups involved were the Salt Lake Party for Socialism and Liberation, Salt Lake Democratic Socialists of America, and the Cuban Institute for Friendship with the People. What the heck are they doing marching around Box Elder County? I mean, what is this? He wondered. I am not okay with this, and found it in Alberta, Canada, too. There's a war going on, I guess a PR war or whatever you want to call it. He was asked by an interviewer, is what you're suggesting that these entities are sort of taking funds from Chinese Communist Party and using those funds to sort of run a digital blackmail campaign against your project? O'Leary responded, I'm not suggesting it. It's an irrefutable fact. This is IRS 990 filing with the exact dollars and dates from exactly where it came from. I'm saying that that is exactly what's happening. But O'Leary is getting harsh criticism from some Americans who are opposed to his project, which has been estimated to consume up to 9 gigawatts of electricity, or more than double the entire state of Utah's current consumption.
0: Yeah, I've got an article because I'm really concerned about these power data centers.
3: Yeah, I am too.
0: Yeah, we're going to. I've got an article. I'm going to talk about that. You know, right after the top of the hour. But you know that the red Chinese, communist Chinese, in communist country called New York City, actually had their own police force. They actually had a Chinese Communist Party police department in there. And they're here in this country to run down those Chinese that have come here and that have maybe left the country without permission to leave the country or maybe could do China some harm. But they actually were running this right out in the open under Biden.
2: Huh.
0: Under Biden, yeah.
2: What?
0: Yeah, it was their own private Chinese Communist Party government police department.
2: And they allowed them to operate in this country.
0: Under Biden, right there in the city of New York, they certainly did.
2: I hope that's not happening now.
3: What they were doing with this. Islam, too, was doing the same thing.
1: Yes.
3: They had their own police force.
0: Yeah, Sharia.
3: Enforcing Sharia, yeah.
0: Yep.
2: Is this going on under Trump?
0: No, Trump's.
3: No, they're going after it.
0: No, he's now Trump's doing a lot of things. There's a lot of things you were not hearing about, and that is good. We have to be a little careful though, because there's a lot of things that are not always the way that they seem.
3: Right.
0: And we don't want to go too far. And I'll get to some of that too, especially when it comes to spying on American citizens too. So we'll be back right after this. We're coming into the count. And then when we come back, we got all kinds of stuff, right?
2: All right.
0: This
2: yeah,
0: is Lightning Rounds.
1: Yes.
0: Be right back after this. Don't go away. More to come.

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3: Is that right? It's the 29th?
4: It is, yeah.
3: 29th of May. This month has flown by. You can be a part of the ACLJ. It's a great time to do it as we head to the end of the month. And the last days of the month are always very important in terms of fundraising. I don't know why, but it always seems like that's when people decide to get motivated and to donate. So if you ever consider donating to the ACLJ, it's a good time to do it. You can also become an ACLJ champion. People that are steady supporters of the organization. It's like a membership. You join. You can cancel anytime, but it's all donations. So every month you'd have an automatic donation that would go out. And what I like about ACLJ champions is you guys determine what that means to you financially. So you could give $5. You could give $5,000. You can give whatever you want in between or above. A champion is a champion for us here. And now phone lines are completely jammed. So, Will, you did a good job.
4: Oh, thank you, Logan. I appreciate the kind words.
3: You see, that's what we do on Friday here. We're nice to each other. Phone lines are open, but not really right now. But I want you to become an ACLJ champion if you can right now. Just some of the very basic stuff we're doing right now. On Monday, we're filing a federal appeals court defending pro-life centers. We are filing complaints with the HHS defending pro-life doctors right now. We're fighting the anti-Israel bias at the UN. We have you heard about what CC is doing right now too, but we're filing at the Human Rights Council, and appealing a court ruling, that really gutted a lot of those sanctions supporting Israel. And our international advocacy for persecuted Christians has really expanded. We're defending clients in Pakistan on death row. What's going on in Nigeria? We've all heard about. The ACLJ team is worldwide. And I know it's a little easy to get stuck in your American mindset, and I appreciate that. Look, we're the American center. I understand that's the majority of the content we're going to talk to you about is what's happening here domestically. But the ACLJ is a worldwide effort. You know, we're trying to get our message out to all ends of the earth, and we can't do it without you. So I encourage you to go to ACLJ.org, become a champion if you can. We did lose a few phone lines, so we have three lines open right now. Some of y'all didn't make it. Maybe you weren't kind to the phone screeners. I always say be kind. They hold your fate in their hands. 1-800, your fate of being on air.
4: Glad you clarified that for folks, Logan.
3: 1-800-684-3110. 1-800-684-3110. Rick Rennell's going to be joining us a little bit later. So also, we're going to cover what's happening in Los Angeles. As we know, the election for mayor is starting to actually heat up. But again, Rick always has some thoughts. We'll talk to him about some other topics as well. Phone lines are open for you. But again, last second before we head to break, which is only a 2-minute break. Remember, we don't take these long 8-minute breaks you hear on terrestrial radio or 20-minute breaks. 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Our shortest one is less than a minute. Be a part of the show today at ACLJ.org. We'll be right back.
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0: fresh insights from a new series called Unshakable here on A New Beginning. And Pastor Greg Laurie has more to come from this message. It's a good time to ask, how's your relationship with the Lord? Do you spend time walking and talking with Jesus? Do you have a relationship with Him? Pastor Greg, if someone has never come to the Lord and asked Him to be their Savior, they can do that right now, can't they?
1: They can, and it's so simple. And I think because it's so simple, people think, oh, it can't be that easy. Well, look, Jesus did all the heavy lifting. He carried the cross for you. He died on that cross that He carried. This isn't about what you do. It's about what He's done. But here's what the Bible says. Whoever will call upon the name of the Lord will be saved. You say, well, okay, how do I do that? You do it through prayer. And if you pray this prayer after me, I believe God will hear it and answer it, and Christ will come to live inside of you. So if you want Jesus to come into your life and forgive you of your sin, if you want to know that you'll go to heaven when you die, if you want to fill that big hole in your heart, pray these words if you would. Lord Jesus, I know that I'm a sinner, but I know that You're the Savior who died on the cross for my sin. I am sorry for my sin, and I turn from it now. And I choose to follow You from this moment forward. Be my Savior and my Lord. Be my God and my friend. Thanks for hearing this prayer and answering this prayer. In Jesus' name I pray. Amen. Listen, if you just prayed that prayer, I want you to know that God has heard you and has answered it. The Bible says, these things we write to you that believe on the name of the Son of God, that you may know that you have eternal life. That you may know. It's yours now. God has given it to you because it's the gift of eternal life through Jesus Christ our Lord. Congratulations and welcome to the family of God.
0: 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It's called Am I Doing This Right?
1: Yeah.
0: It's all about building marriage relationships that go the distance.
1: Yes.
0: If a listener suspects that their marriage is becoming more like a roommate relationship, what's the first small step they can take back toward closeness in the relationship?
1: I think of the words of Jesus to the church of Ephesus. And He likens His relationship to them to the relationship between a man and a woman. So He says to them, loose paraphrase, I know the hard work that you guys are doing and you're discerning. You're doing a great job. But I have this against you. You have left your first love. So He's comparing it to what can happen in a relationship between a man and a woman. So He gives three steps to get it back. We could call it the three R's. Remember, Jesus says, from where you have fallen, repent, and do the first works quickly. So we could sum it up this way. Remember, repent, repeat. So I would say, applying it exclusively to a relationship between a man and a woman, was there a time in your marriage when it was better than it is today? That's where remember comes in. Yes, there was. Okay? Now, repent. Admit that you've fallen short. Admit that you need help. And repeat. What does Jesus say to the church? Do the first works quickly. So if you want to bring romance back into your marriage, do romantic things. Don't wait for the feeling or emotion of romance to hit you. Just do romantic things. I heard a story about a woman that wanted to divorce her husband. So she went to an attorney and she said, I don't want to just divorce him. I want him to be hurt. I want to destroy him. What do you suggest? He says, oh, okay, I've got an idea. For the next 6 months, I want you to smother your husband with affection. Tell him how much you love him, how valuable he is to you, how much you care about him. Just love him as much as you possibly can. And then when 6 months come, boom, you divorce him. He won't see it coming. He'll be devastated. She said, ooh, I like that. So 6 months passed and the attorney had not heard from her. And he calls her up. He says, hey, what's going on? I thought we're going to get this divorce going. She said, divorce? Are you kidding me? We're on our second honeymoon.
2: Yeah.
1: See, she's applying that principle of doing the first works quickly. In other words, you're going back and just doing the romantic things. And guess what? Your emotions catch up with it. So what did you used to do when you were courting your wife? Well, you would pick her up, you would open the door of the car for her, you would take her to her favorite restaurant, you would bring her a little gift. Now, you still bring her little gifts. You give her your dirty laundry. You open the door for her, the car, you just close it before she's all the way in. So you need to get back and do those romantic things again, and that will help your marriage. Just start with practical things and start immediately. I've identified a lot of these important biblical principles about how to have a successful marriage and even how to have a successful single life as you're preparing for marriage. And the title of this new book is, Am I Doing This Right? Subtitled, God's Design for Relationships That Last. 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And as our way of saying thanks, we'll rush you your own copy of this brand new book, Am I Doing This Right? God's Design for Relationships That Last.
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6: Well, good afternoon and welcome to the broadcast today. And we are so grateful to be back with you and hope that you're having a wonderful Friday afternoon. And what a glorious, beautiful day. The last few days, Tom, that we've had out here. It looks like we're going to have a few more in the stretch here. So
7: spring is here.
6: We're finally here. It seems a little later than usual, but we will take it. We're not complaining, but we are so glad that you are with us today. And hope that, again, you're having a great Friday. We're going to be in the book of Daniel today for a little bit. While you're turning over there, we're going to be on the next half hour as well. Please pray for Pastor Al Davis. If you hadn't heard, he actually is in the hospital. They thought he might have pneumonia. They've had some problems at their church. He may have mentioned about their church having a flooding issue, a sewer backup, and they were doing some cleaning, and they think maybe it was a reaction with the chlorine and the sewer gases. Nevertheless, he had to go to the hospital Wednesday night. He literally just texted. I was just watching, trying to find out if, and just as we started, he just texted and says, doing better. Just keep me in prayer. So keep praying for Pastor Al. I know many of you already are aware of it and have been praying for him. But we are going to go ahead and he asked us to fill in for the next half hour after our show. So we're going to do that today. But you pray for Pastor Al, pray he can get back home. I know he's trying to get there. There was a possibility of depending on how he was doing, of possibly going home sometime today. But we'll see. We'll just keep praying. He did say he's doing better. Now, Lord willing, he also asked me to help out with his Friday night Bible study tonight out there at the Richfield Bible Baptist Church. There on Wheatley Road. We'll give a little bit more information about that tonight during his half hour show after this one. But we'll be joining the church over there with them and having their Bible study tonight. And that's always a joy to be there and a privilege. But forget about all that. Just pray for Pastor Al. We'll get everything filled in for him. But the greater concern right now is that he gets healed up and gets back in the pulpit where he desires to be. I know he loves being on the radio. We love having him on the radio.
7: Yes.
6: I learned so much from him, and I appreciate his ministry. So you keep praying for him, and I know he'll greatly, greatly appreciate that. But just wanted to make you aware of that. We're going to deal with Daniel, and we're kind of like in limbo here of how much we're going to dive into with Daniel, but it might carry over into the second half hour. So if you can give us the full hour today, that'd be great. If not, we certainly would do our best to challenge you in this first half hour in our show, which is for the cause of Christ with the North Coast Baptist Church. We're located at 2051 Quail Street in Lakewood. Met somebody out yesterday and told him where our church was. And unfortunately, he said, "Oh, are you by the new brewery?" I said, "Yes, we are." But listen, God has made a way. Every service, we have parking. Gotten a little tighter on some nights, but God has made a way, and he will continue to make a way. He's not brought us this far to shut us down.
0: Right.
6: And he has proven himself faithful in the last, well, it's probably been 2 months now, right? Almost 2 months.
0: Yes.
6: It was first or second week of April. And God has made a way every single service. We've had to make very, very little change. We're valeting one car. No, don't ask. That's for somebody that's elderly. But if you're elderly and need a valet, we'll figure something out for you. But God is good, isn't he, Tom?
0: Yes.
6: I mean, he's so faithful.
0: All the time.
6: I mean, you've been with us the whole time with us, and, you know, since they opened. Hasn't it been amazing what God's done?
0: Oh, yes. No problems. And actually, we've got more traffic, and we've put up our scripture signs.
6: Yeah.
0: And you know, it was overhyped, and we kind of, you know, bought into it a little bit. It's, yeah. You know, so they have people go, but it's nothing, yeah, that, you know, there's more traffic in the area, but nothing, yeah, that we can't handle. So,
6: well, and I'll be honest, brother, I think too, God has made it so it's not as successful, you know, as,
0: right.
6: The gentleman, again, we've never made it personal against the people. There's a lot of things we disagree with a lot of people and what they do. There's people that come to our church, I disagree with the things that they do. And so we understand unsaved people do that. It's never been personal. But God has protected his flock,
0: yes,
6: there in Lakewood. He has absolutely done it. And we'll continue to do it in his ways, you know.
0: Brought more parking enforcement to the area and more police and more police presence.
6: That is so true. And I spoke to the parking lady the other day. I said, you know, you could just probably park here and retire here. And she said they have definitely been patrolling the area more since there's more parking. I think they're getting a lot more calls about it.
0: Yes,
6: because the residents in the neighborhood I know are not happy about this because it totally upended the area, and that was our contention from the beginning. But it's open, and we're going to watch. It may strangle itself,
0: yes,
6: because, yeah, of people aren't going to fight with that traffic even to go there.
0: Right.
6: So
0: there's a lot going on right in that,
6: yeah,
0: area.
6: Yeah.
0: For such a small area,
6: yeah,
0: even in Lakewood, there's a lot going on with the other additional,
6: yeah,
0: places, and even down the street, there's always something going on in the park. So,
6: yeah,
0: a lot going on in that corner, and God is aware.
6: Yeah, absolutely, and he knows where we're at, and regardless of anything else going on, he protects those that are righteous and are striving to do righteous. His children, his church.
0: Yes.
6: This is his church. It's not our church in that sense. I mean, we're a part of it, and we're privileged to be a part of it. But we're only a part of it because we're in Christ, and we've yoked up with that local body, and God has made a way for his people, and he will do that all over. We've just, you know, we literally ran out of options, but we had fulfilled all the obligations. If you look back over the last 12 years, we stood every time God wanted. We went door to door, not to pass out gospel tracts, which we've done over and over and over again. We went door to door with a petition with the people in the neighborhood and said, are you for this, against this? And literally 50% of the people that would be living in that area, 50% of the houses or addresses signed a petition and said, we're absolutely against this. And yet they still pushed it through. It took them 12 years. God frustrated their ways for 12 years. And now they're going to see God continue to work. And because this is the Lord's battle. It's not our battle.
0: Right.
6: And we're just going to keep doing what we're doing. And I believe God's blessing that. I really,
0: yes.
6: And we give him all the praise and honor and glory for that. So it has been awesome. I think our church has been strengthened because of it. Our resolve in many people's has been like, no, we're watch what God does. Look what God's doing. And so it's a great joy. So come out and visit us again. You can check us out on the web at northcoastbaptist.org. all of our information, our address, our service times, our contact information, everything's there. So check us out over there. All right, we're going to get into Daniel. We have enjoyed this study thus far. We're in Daniel 7 at our church. Basically been just taking chapter by chapter and doing this. But Daniel's an interesting study, isn't he, Tom?
0: Oh, yes. Yes, very interesting.
6: So, I mean, if you had to sum up something about Daniel, if you had to put his life, how would you define Daniel?
0: I define Daniel as a man of character and integrity.
6: Yeah, absolutely.
0: And trust in the Lord.
6: Yeah.
0: He got his integrity and character from his trust in the Lord.
6: And what Daniel is mainly known for, especially with kids, programs and ministries, is when you talk about Daniel, you talk about the courage of Daniel.
0: Yes.
6: But courage is something that is birthed from within. It's not something you, necessarily just, you can't manufacture courage. There's resolution that's in there. I think of the King Asa said when he came to the throne and God revealed himself to him in a way of leadership, it says that he did that which was right in the eyes of the Lord, and he followed after his father David, right? Which, if you've ever studied it out, David wasn't his immediate father. Right. It was him saying, we're going to take this back to the original intent and founding of the nation of Israel through David, because Saul was not the one God chose, David was. Saul was the people. And we realize what happens when we choose who
0: the,
6: we want.
0: The people's choice, yes.
6: The people's choice. It doesn't work out good. So he said that, and then says, and Asa took courage. It takes courage to do those things, but there has to be a baseline within in order to exhibit courage. How did David stand before Goliath? He said, look at that courage. Well, that came from somewhere. That wasn't just one day. Daniel said, I'm going to go up against a giant, because if he goes in his own strength, that's not courage, that's stupidity. And David would have been stupid to stand before Goliath without standing on the rest and the resolution of trusting God.
0: Right.
6: And I think you see that same principle really not only in Daniel, but you see it in the three Hebrew friends of his, right?
0: Oh, yes.
6: And being thrown into the fire. We're not careful to answer you, O king. We don't have to think about this too much. Whether you throw us in the fire or not, God's going to deliver us one way or another. And boy, he sure did. But it shows the resolution or resolve. And I don't know about you, Tom, but I think that's what's missing in a lot of Christians today. They've waned in their resolve in many areas. And I guess studying Daniel's life reinvigorates the idea of being resolved for the Lord. I mean, the first thing we mention about Daniel is actually found in Daniel chapter 1. When he stands before the prince of the eunuchs, right? And what does he say? Or the Bible tells us in verse number 8, chapter 1, but Daniel purposed in his heart. Now just think about that phrase for a moment, purposed in his heart. We would say this, he resolved a resolution, right? He resolved himself that there just were some things he wasn't going to do. And he says here that he would not, this is what he purposed in his heart. He resolved in his heart. And by the way, you better resolve in your heart. I know resolution is in the mind too. You're making a conscious decision, but the heart is deceitful above all things and desperately wicked. You better control your heart. You better keep your heart with all diligence, for out of it are the issues of life.
0: Right.
6: And Daniel purposed in his heart, his intention, his will, his desires, his lust. He says, you're not going to control me. I'm going to control you. And it says here that he would not defile himself with the portion of the king's meat, nor with the wine which he drank. And therefore he requested of the prince of the eunuchs that he might not defile himself. One thing we can say here as a man of character, a man of integrity, he was concerned about defilement. He was concerned about that which would cause him in his fellowship with God to hurt his relationship or hurt his communion with Almighty God. Now, here's the thing, Tom. I don't know if you've ever thought about this. He was not where he wanted to be, right? He was taken captive. He had been trucked all the way through the sands. It wasn't like they put him on a plane and said, let's fly you over to Babylon. I mean, they're trekked all the way over there. They're shackled. They're whatever the case. They're taken. He's in a foreign land. Humanly speaking, nobody would have blamed Daniel for saying, well, just, you know, hey, make it as comfortable as you can.
0: Right.
6: You know, I know you're not where you want to be, but, you know, what's it matter? You know, you're not in Jerusalem. You're not worshiping God. You can't go to the temple. You don't have to worry about defilement because everybody's been taken captive. The temple's burning down right now, you know. So, you know, just, Daniel, just loosen up. I mean, what are you so strict about,
0: right,
6: you know?
0: Right.
6: See, there was something within Daniel that held him, and it's something called convictions. I heard a preacher say this years ago. We don't hold convictions. Convictions hold us. And if we really have a conviction about something, it's going to hold you. You're not going to do it. I remember years ago, one of my dear friends, he got himself away from God and he got himself into some trouble and he got a felony on his record and that's on his record and stuff. And I remember we were sitting there talking one time about voting, you know, something was coming up about voting and he was talking about who he was going to vote and everything. But in the middle of that, he said, you know, I agree. I don't think felons have lost the right to vote.

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3: If you're not living them, Daniel, here he's in a foreign land. I mean, he who knows what they've eaten on the way over? Probably nothing. They get there. He's chosen out of this group because he's of the king's seed.
4: Right.
3: And he's offered free food and free education and free health care and free clothes and free housing. And he's been given it all. And he really doesn't have any say in it.
4: Right.
3: But when it comes to the meat, he knows God has said, there are some things you don't do. And it doesn't matter if you're in Babylon or if you're in Jerusalem. It doesn't matter if you're in the world or where you're at. There's certain things you don't do because God said don't do them.
4: Right.
3: And Daniel was one of those men.
4: Right, right.
3: Right? He was a man of conviction.
4: Right, right. Well,
3: go ahead.
4: He would not, in verse 8, I wrote at the top of my Bible, is three words that as Christians we should hear. I will not.
3: That's right. Yeah.
4: And that would give us conviction to say, I will not.
3: And why is that? Because think of will.
4: Will, right.
3: I remember preaching a message years ago, the difference between I cannot and I will not. There is a difference. Study your scripture. Study those prophets who said, I cannot. When you say I cannot, what you're saying is, I really want to, but there's something prohibiting me. So that's not inner conviction.
4: Right.
3: That's just saying, that's a little bit of fear. I think of the, was it Balaam? Balaam and Balak, yeah. Right? I cannot go. God says I cannot
4: right,
3: go.
4: Right.
3: But then as soon as God said you can go, if they come and say, it's whatever they were going to say, I don't remember what it was, but if they say come along, then you can go. But the Bible says, God says what he said, and then Balaam's like, it says, and Balaam saddled his ass and went with him. And like, that's why God got involved, because he was disobedient, but he heard what he wanted to hear, because he said, I cannot. One of the other prophets that, I don't remember the exact story, other than he said, well, I can't go back that way. And the guy, and he says, oh, right. But I'm a prophet too.
4: Right, right.
3: You know, and then he comes and he eats and he says, thou wicked prophet, you came with me, but God told you to go that way. And he basically blamed God. God's saying, I can't go. I'd really come along with you. But you know, God says I can't do it. You're better off just go and do it. You know, I mean, you're already in your heart doing it.
4: Right, right.
3: Because you have it purposed in your heart.
4: Right, right.
3: But now go through the scriptures and look at people who said, I will not. See, once you engage the will, I will not do that. I will not watch that. I will not dress that way. I will not stay away from the church house when I'm supposed to be in church. I will not allow things to put, I will not, or I will, right? I will do this. Right. I will. You engage the will, that's when you'll see victorious Christian living.
4: Yes.
3: And by the way, the presumption of the will is always judged more harshly and rewarded more greatly when it's used properly or not used, you know,
4: right,
3: properly.
4: Right.
3: David said in one of the Psalms, he said, cleanse me from my secret faults, those things that are not according to the will, but I'm guilty of. There are things we do. You ever been in a service where like maybe something you've done in your life and whether it's me preaching or whoever's preaches on that, and you're like, oh, yeah. I didn't realize that was, you know, wrong. And there still is right and wrong, amen? I mean,
4: amen.
3: And I remember thinking about that, but David said, keep me back from secret faults, or he said, cleanse me from my secret faults, and keep me back from presumptuous sins. Presumption is the action of the will, and God always judges harder the action of the will. When you willingly sin, God's going to judge you harsher, and there are consequences. When you willingly and knowingly go into that sin, it's like crucifying Jesus the second time, and there is no more sacrifice for sins. I'm sorry, but you will remember that until the day you die, and you could still be saved and commit presumptuous sin. David did it. I guarantee you, David.

0: never forgot about his sin with Bathsheba.
1: No.
0: Never forgot about his firstborn with Bathsheba dying as a result of the count. I guarantee you he never forgot about that. And the Bible says he won't forget about it until Revelation 21, when we remember the former things no more. And that's a sad thing to think about. Now, it doesn't affect him the same way being in heaven, but certainly there's remembrance until that time of that total cleansing.
1: Yes.
0: But the reality is, you know, presumption of the will. Daniel presumed he, with his will, he said, I will not do that. Now, he didn't demand of the prince of the eunuchs. He requested.
1: Right.
0: Because he honored authority. He wasn't resistant. He wasn't a rebel.
1: No.
0: Right? And we talk about it at church all the time. You know, that Thomas Jefferson said, resistance to tyranny is obedience to God. But as a Bible believer, you got to flip that on its head. Obedience to God is the resistance to tyranny. You focus more on obedience. If our country focused more on obedience to God, there would never be a question of tyranny come in.
1: Right.
0: Because it would be resisted through the obedience. Daniel was not some rebel when he, the writing was changing. He went home and threw open those windows. He said, I'm going to pray and show them. No, he didn't. It says, as his custom was, the window was already open. He probably kept it open all the time because he wanted to look towards Jerusalem.
1: Right.
0: And as his custom was, three times a day, he went and prayed, and he maintained, the convictions maintained him that prayer was important. But the law said you couldn't do it, but he did it because God said it would do it. And whether it's right to obey man or God, it's better to obey God, right?
1: Right.
0: But it's not a spirit of resistance. That's what makes Daniel so special, is he was a man of consistency. He was a man of character. He was a man of conviction. He was a man of confidence. Yeah, go ahead, throw me in the lion's den. Go ahead, throw us in the fire. God's got us.
1: Right. His confidence gave him the courage
0: under pressure. That's what led to it.
1: That's what led to it.
0: And that's why we know Daniel is a man of great courage, because he was a man of great conviction, and conviction's holding him. He did not allow the culture around him to dictate what was a Christian, what was a believer, what was a man of faith. Unlike today, that so many people are caught up with the stream of change, that they're literally redefining what Christianity is. They're redefining what grace is. I've heard some independent fundamental Baptist guys redefining what grace is in a sense of defining it as love, and what we need to be more loving. Well, what does that mean? Because love is the fulfilling of the law.
1: Right?
0: Grace, which has appeared to all men, teaches us that denying ungodliness and worldly lust, we should live soberly, righteously, and godly in this present world. Soberness and righteousness and godliness is dependent upon you denying ungodliness. You saying, I will not do that. But that's not preached today. That's forsaken in many pulpits today. We don't want to focus on the negative, preacher. People are getting offended and leaving. Hey, the truth is offensive. This is the Lord's church. Daniel was not a man who got offended by what the culture was doing. He was controlled by God and consistent with God and confident in God and courageous for God, because he knew God and he knew the truth. And within was more important what people saw without was what God saw within. And that has not changed.
1: No.
0: God is the same today, yesterday, today, and forever. He cares about within. Are you saved? Are you born again? Because that's most important. And you can't even be courageous the way God wants you to be until you have Christ in you. Be a person of character and conviction. He'll give you the courage if you'll do. If you're not, don't have character and conviction, you'll never have the courage to live for Christ. Thanks for listening. Stay tuned. We'll be right back after this short break.
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1: Well, good afternoon and welcome to the broadcast today. As you may know, this is not Pastor Al Davis. This is Pastor John Lutz from North Coast Baptist Church. And having the privilege to fill in, Tom Taylor and myself, filling in for Pastor Al Davis, who is a little under the weather there. He is actually still in the hospital, from what I understand, and had to go there Wednesday night. And they think it may have been some sort of reaction with doing the cleaning. I think he probably mentioned that they had a flooding issue last Tuesday, I believe, or Wednesday, something of that nature. And so they've been cleaning a lot, and chlorine and bleach and sewer gases and something with his lungs, and he had to go in there, but he is still there. He's doing better. He just texted in the last half hour, let us know he's doing better, just to keep praying for him. And I hope that you will do that, and certainly hope that he gets back just as soon as possible. But I do want to let you know about his, about the Bible study tonight is still going to be going on, and yours truly will be there taking your questions, I guess. And if you have no questions, we got some good Bible studies, we can do them. But we will be a part of that tonight. I want to give you the address, Richfield Bible Baptist Church. It's at 4174 Wheatley Road. 4174 Wheatley Road at 7 o'clock tonight. Now, if you're familiar with it, we're not meeting in the exact same one because they're still repairing everything, but three doors down from there, under the clock and in between the dentist and the Panda Chinese restaurant, which I may stop there. We'll see. I don't know. I heard pizza's coming too. So anyway, that's where we're going to be meeting tonight at 7 o'clock. So again, Richfield Bible Baptist Church, 4174 Wheatley Road, 7 o'clock tonight. But certainly be praying for Pastor Al. I know originally he was hoping, depending on how things went, of possibly even being going home tonight. But we're not sure about that. I don't know about the details on that. So in the meantime, just keep praying for him and for a speedy recovery that he can resume all duties as he needs to here real soon. If you've ever been involved in anything and you've gotten sick and your heart is in it, it is miserable because you're not a part of it, right?
2: Right.
1: And I know that's where Pastor Al is right now. Certainly wants to be teaching. He'd love to be here right now doing this radio broadcast. But God has had other plans, and we trust God is fulfilling his will in this matter. And so you pray for Pastor Al. And again, hopefully, Lord willing, he'll be back. Hopefully Sunday night. We're still up in the air on that, so we'll see. So you may hear this voice once again. I don't know, but certainly we'll see what happens with that. But hopefully he can be back here Sunday night. So you pray for him and probably watch their Facebook and probably keep you updated on stuff with that. Let me tell you a little bit about our church. We are North Coast Baptist Church in the city of Lakewood, and we are located at 2051 Quail Street. We'd love for you to come on out and visit with us. You can check us out at our webpage at northcoastbaptist.org. All of our information is there. Well, Tom, we talked about Daniel in the last half hour, and we spent some time just really defining Daniel and right. what defined Daniel, right? And him being known for the courage that he was, as many men and women, to be honest, very courageous acts that are recorded for us in the scriptures.
2: Oh, yes.
1: But we also identified the source of that courage. It's not something that, like a motivational speech, I think I can. It's when you are confident in the Lord, it's, I know I can. I know, and it's totally different than I think, than I know. You know, when you think about salvation, one of the questions we ask people is, how do you know, do you know for sure you're saved? Well, I think so. Well, that answer is a whole lot different than I know so.
2: Right.
1: I met a guy in out visitation last Tuesday when we were out, I said, so you're saved? He said, oh, I know I'm saved. I got saved, you know, back in 1973. I trusted the Lord as my Savior, and, you know, and I studied my Bible. And that's a whole different thing than, well, yeah, I hope so. I think so. You know, now you got to know so. These things have I written unto you that believe on the name of the Son of God, that you may know that you have eternal life. You can know, regardless of what a man, whoever stands in a pulpit, tells you that you can't know for sure you're going to heaven. They're lying to you. Get in the Bible, look for yourself, because the Bible tells you you can know for sure. And you can know God.
2: Right.
1: And you can know more about God. And when you get saved, you want to know more about God. You want to say, I want to know him and the power of his resurrection and the fellowship of his sufferings. And when you know that, Daniel knew going into the lion's den, he was absolutely safe. Even if the lions ate him, right?
2: Right.
1: He knew he was, because he wasn't looking at the outward. He was new on the inside. He knew God. And when you know God, man, that will, when you resolve that issue, that's where courage comes from and confidence in the Lord. Like, I could trust God on this. Daniel was a remarkable, remarkable man in many areas. And so were his buddies. And those are only the four that we know about, that we hear about. And there may have been many, certainly more with them. And I'm sure there. Have you ever been with someone, Tom, like you're serving in church, or there's just people that are inspirational. There's people you look at like, oh, man, that's pretty cool, you know?
2: Yes.
1: We had a guy last night at our men's Bible study that, you know, should have been, in all theoretically dead, right? According to the car crash, and he should have never survived. He should have never walked. And yet here he's preaching for us last night.
2: Serving the Lord.
1: Serving the Lord and full time and in ministry and those type of things. And, you know, God is just so good and so faithful. But one of the things I want to talk about Daniel a little bit was in chapter 7. So let's go over to chapter 7 and look at verse 28. And, you know, Tom, good thing we read Daniel 1:8. I don't know if we shared any other scripture last time. So we got one verse then.
2: Right.
1: So let's do Daniel 7, verse 28. Why don't you read that for us?
2: Hitherto is the end of the matter. As for me, Daniel, my cogitations much troubled me, and my countenance changed in me. But I kept the matter in my heart.
1: I'm glad that word's in there, because sometimes we use big words and people look at you, what are you using these big words for? Well, the Holy Spirit uses big words, so I guess I use big words.
2: Right.
1: What's cogitations? It's your thoughts, your meditations towards a specific purpose or issue or thing. And so what is chapter 7 about? Chapter 7 is one of the first vision that God gives necessarily to Daniel, not for him interpreting other people's dreams, and interpreting for him, but literally God giving him a vision, really about world history, about really about the kingdom of God, or the kingdom of heaven, as you might call it, whatever, the kingdom that belongs to God that's going to be established all over the world.
2: Right.
1: And we're not going to take time to dive into it. And I mentioned this at church. Sometimes we get so caught up in trying to define and distinguish all of the details. Well, who's this and who's this and who's the Antichrist and who's the little horn and who's the 10 horns? And that's fun and it's got its place. But if you kind of take, as they say, a 30,000 foot view of this passage, there's bigger things going on than just trying to define what's happening. Now, things to note about this. Number one, Daniel chapter 7 and what is recorded for us happens before the lion's den.
2: Yeah, before chapter
1: five. And before, well, that's chapter 6. Before the handwriting on the wall in chapter 5. So this is not chronological, because he says here in verse number 1, in the first year of Belshazzar, king of Babylon. And Belshazzar we read about in chapter 5, that's the son of Nebuchadnezzar, right? And so this is clearly after Nebuchadnezzar, but the first year, when you look at chapter 5, Belshazzar is in his last year, right? Because he dies that day.
2: Right.
1: And so clearly this happens before that, and God gives him this instruction, and it bears witness to Nebuchadnezzar's dream to a point, specifically when he gets to the fourth beast, right? That lines it up. But it's interesting. If you go to verse 15, it says, I, Daniel, was grieved in my spirit in the midst of my body, and the visions of my head troubled me. So clearly he was upset, upset in a way of uncertain, I guess, anxious or just not knowing what exactly had been revealed to him, the first beast, the second beast, the third beast, right, the fourth beast, and certainly, more importantly, the you know, the Ancient of Days establishing his kingdom,
2: right,
1: which is really the focus of the, yeah, to remind him, right, okay, these things are going to happen, but you don't need to worry because it ends well. No matter what, the kingdom, God's kingdom is going to be established on this, right, earth forever. And even when forever is over, ever and ever, he says there, right?
2: Right.
1: But he says, this has troubled me. And so what he did when he was troubled, he sought after truth. Verse 16, I came near unto one of them that stood by and asked him the truth of all this. You know, there's something that happens, Tom, whenever we get information revealed to us, a matter of revelation, right? Two things can happen. Well, several things can happen, but you can either pursue it further or you can brush it off and write it off and doubt it and fear it and all those things and just stop with it. Or you can do like Daniel did, say, man, this really bothers me. I don't understand this. I better keep pursuing this. Same thing Pharaoh did in Egypt. Oh, I got to understand this dream. Same thing Nebuchadnezzar did. Same thing the Ethiopian eunuch did. The same thing Ananias did with Saul. Same thing John did. Same thing Daniel did. They kept pursuing truth, right, because what had been revealed to them was troubling to them. I don't know has that ever happened to you, Tom? I mean, it's happened to me. Who knows how many times?
2: Sure.
1: You hear something, it troubles you because God has revealed something to you, and you either keep pursuing it because maybe, just maybe, what you've believed has been wrong. Or maybe you just don't fully understand what the truth is, and God confirms what you've believed, or so maybe God transforms you based upon that truth, right?
2: Right.
1: So it troubles. Why? Because he didn't clearly understand. So thank God he did the right thing. He went to the source of revelation, which was this angel or whoever revealed it to him. He goes to the source, hey, I need more information here. I got to know, because this is really troubling me. You say, well, what troubled him? Well, he tells us what troubled him. These great beasts, which are four kings, he was grieved in his body, came near and asked him of the truth of the thing. So he told me and made me know the interpretation that who the great beasts were, who the fourth beast was, the 10 horns, right? This is what bothered him. And then he says, well, the fourth beast, verse 23, the fourth beast, shall be the fourth kingdom upon the earth, which shall be diverse from all kingdoms, and shall devour the whole earth, which distinguishes it from all other kingdoms, because it's the whole earth. It's the districting of the whole earth, which we know there's already plans for, right?
2: Right.
1: But he's telling him what's troubling him. And then basically what is revealed to him is that, hey, here's what's going to happen. These four beasts are four kings, and the saints of the kingdom, they're going to take it, and it's going to be forever and ever. So verse 18. So verse 17 and verse 18, that was his answer. His answer was, Daniel, don't worry about the kings. Don't worry about these beasts. Don't fear them. Don't think about them, because the saints are going to get the kingdom. And you're one of those saints, Daniel, and you're going to reign and possess the kingdom forever and ever. So don't get all worried and all bent out of shape because of the kings and all fearful and all this. Here's what you do. Focus on the fact that you're on the winning side, right?
2: Right.
1: And then Daniel goes through and talks about it. And in verse 28, it says, as for me, Daniel, my cogitation much troubled me, and my countenance changed in me. Now, that's a very interesting phrase. The last half hour, we went through the character and the convictions and the stellar man that Daniel was. And many would look at Daniel and say, he's got it all together, man. He has arrived. He is there. But we know ourselves. We know we're not all there. And any man of God, any woman of God, anyone who's a person of truth never stops pursuing truth. Never stops letting God fix them, grow them, mature them, perfect them. And here you find Daniel, who said something changed within him based upon what God revealed to him. That's an interesting thought, isn't it, Tom? It makes you think, what? How's the Bible changed you? I'm concerned about people who say they're saved, but they're not changed for the glory of God. Nothing's changed within them. Here you have a spiritual revelation. And look at what he says here. I kept the matter in my heart. What matter? The matter of spiritual revelation that God gave to Daniel, he kept, he guarded,
2: right.
1: He held on to in his heart. He thought about it. He contemplated it. Well, what had been revealed? Not just the kings. It's not the negative, but the fact that, wow, God just revealed history to me, and God himself is going to establish a kingdom all over the whole earth I'm going to be a part of. And he kept it. He guarded it. I think that's why when he went into the lion's den, I'm already part of a kingdom. I'm going to be a part of a kingdom forever. It doesn't matter. Kill me with the lions. It doesn't matter because I'm going to be with the Lord forever and ever and ever and ever. Could you imagine, Tom, if we adopted that mentality in everything that troubles us?
2: Right, right. We talk all the time about we focus too much on the negative and things that aren't even going to happen, but not on what God is doing and can do, right? And if we focused on that, we would be closer to arriving.
1: That's right. And again, I don't know that we'll ever arrive,
2: well,
1: but we'll
2: not
1: be,
2: on
1: this I know earth. What we're saying. We're perfected in the likeness of Christ. And I believe all of eternity, we're learning more about God, which we can't even comprehend that statement, but that's the reality. But the fact is, matters of spiritual revelation, there are three things about them. One, they're enlightening when they're seen. Daniel says, I beheld, right? He saw it. He saw what was being revealed to him, and it affected him. How many times people go to church, and man, they're so focused on the music. They're so focused on the fellowship with people. But the message of spiritual revelation is what we need to be focused on. There are many people in the Bible that got revealed the same thing, but they didn't see it.
2: Right.
1: They didn't believe it, right? They didn't adopt it. The entrance of thy words giveth light. It giveth understanding unto the simple, the Bible says. Enlightening. It's amazing. People will hear the same message. And some people, man, it is gone. It's in one ear, out the other. It's over the head. They don't get nothing. They don't see it. They don't see the... Daniel saw this, and it affected him. It's enlightening. Matters of spiritual revelation are enlightening when they're actually seen. There's a light that clicks. There's a light that goes on in a person's brain, a person's heart, a person's soul. When they see, oh, wow, God just revealed. I remember when it was revealed that I was lost. There's a lot of people who never see themselves as lost, yet they say that they're saved. How can you be saved if you've never been lost?
2: Right. Saved from what?
1: What are you saved from? You know, Jesus came to call the sinners to repentance. He didn't come to call the righteous. Not that there's righteous people from birth. There's not. David said, I was born in sin and in sin did my mother conceive me. Every one of us has fallen short of the glory of God. Every one of us is tainted with sin. None of us are born righteous. We're born again righteous is what we need.
2: Right.
1: But that'll only happen if you see the need, see what's been revealed. That's what the cross is for. That's what the gospel is for. I have to be honest. I wouldn't put a whole lot of stock in this quote-unquote revivals that are going on across the college campuses. I guarantee you go talk to the people there. We know people that have, and they have no comprehension of the gospel. All they want is, well, I believe in Jesus. What do you believe about Jesus? What that you want to feel better about yourself? Have you admitted that you're a sinner? You're a filthy, wretched sinner on your way to hell, deserving of hell? How many people we meet that will say, yeah, I know I'm a sinner. Well, do you deserve to go to hell? No, of course not. What? Yeah, I've talked to believers. I have a hard time with believers who don't think they deserve to go to hell. Do you deserve to go to hell, Tom?
2: Yes, I do.
1: That's right. Are you going there?
2: No.
1: That's right. But you still deserve to go there.
2: Absolutely.
1: But because of the righteousness of Christ, we are gifted that payment for that condemnation. So we're no longer condemned, but somebody who commits a crime, who is pardoned and exonerated, they were given a gift. But technically, they still deserve to pay for the crime. They're just given a gift, a way out. Right. That's what salvation is. But if you never see that, has enlightenment truly happened? No. It is, because you're accountable for what's been revealed, but that brings in the idea of believing. So you have enlightenment when it's seen, troubling when it's clearly not clearly understood. Matters of revelation are troubling to the soul. I can remember wrestling with God about the need of salvation, wrestling with him. He had revealed I needed to be saved, and I was like, no, I'm a good person. I grew up in a good home. I have good parents, good family, good job, good money. I got money in the bank, driving a car. I'm not out killing people.
2: Right.
1: You know, I'm not out carousing around. Boy, it troubled me. I tried to pick up my Bible, couldn't read it. I couldn't get away from the thought that I wasn't saved. Then I remember the very moment I understood I was on my way to hell. Thank God I was in a church. Thank God I was in a church that was preaching the gospel. Thank God there were people there that loved me and took the Bible and showed me all the things, confirmed all the things that the Holy Spirit was revealing in my heart. It troubled me. I was troubled. But matters of spiritual revelation are life-altering when they're believed. This, when Daniel believed what was revealed to him, it changed him. Therefore, if any man be in Christ, he's a new creature. Old things are passed away. Behold, all things are become new. His cogitations, his thoughts, his meditations, his directed thoughts changed his countenance within him. It changed his attitude within, and it changed his appearance without. That's what a countenance is. Has to do with both attitude and appearance. He kept the matter in his heart. The vision was before the handwriting on the wall, before the lion's den. And that's why Daniel had confidence in God, because he personally had this revealed to him. And he believed it. Belief makes a difference, doesn't it, Tom?
2: Yes.
1: You can know all you want. You can believe what you want to believe. But if you don't know the truth and it doesn't bother you anymore, boy, that's a dangerous place. You either have quenched the Holy Spirit of God, or God has given you over to the affections and the lust that you want to be given over to. What a dangerous position. If you're one of those people that say, well, you know, I was good before I got saved, I just went ahead and prayed, and now I'm saved, man, I'd be examining the scriptures of whether you're really in the faith or not. If there's been no credible change in your life, has there really been a new birth? This revelation, matters of spiritual revelation, which was revealed to Daniel, this dream, this vision was revealed to him, and he went and sought confirmation, and he got confirmation, and he believed the confirmation, and it changed his life. Man, what part of the Christian life does that not apply to? Right? Salvation. And it doesn't stop at salvation. It continues on and on and on and on. When you read your Bible, God is speaking to you. He's revealing things to you. Do you believe what he reveals? You say, well, how do you know if you'll believe? It'll be in your life.
2: Right.
1: How do you know Daniel believed God? He trusted God.
2: Right.
1: He had confidence. He rested in the promises of God. God said he was going to give me a kingdom. God says I'm going to be a part of his kingdom. God said all these kingdoms are going to end one day. So if I got to get eaten by lions, it don't matter. I'm going to be with the Lord. I mean, matters of spiritual revelation. They're enlightening when seen. They're troubling when they're not clearly understood. But they are life-altering when they are believed. Has your life been altered? Maybe you haven't believed properly. Maybe you haven't believed the truth. Believe the truth today. Believe on the Lord Jesus Christ, and thou shalt be saved. That's what God has revealed. The time of revelation is almost over. Trust Christ today. Hey, Jesus is coming. He's revealed that in the scripture. Well, I don't believe that. Then it doesn't even trouble you anymore. So you're going to live your life the way you want to live it. But if you know that to be true and you believe that, it changes the way you live. You care about what you say. You care about where you go. You care about what you do. You care about who you reach and what you do for the Lord. Thank you so much for listening. Continue to pray for Pastor Al, and Lord willing, we'll see you at the Bible study tonight. God bless.
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12: Take out your Bibles. Romans chapter 1. This morning I want to talk about peace. The peace of God, the peace that God gives us. And I'll be talking about five different areas of peace this morning that Christians need to have too. You can be a Christian and not understand some of these things, but in our world today, to have peace, that's a desire of a lot of people. The problem is they're trying to get peace the wrong way. They're trying to find peace the wrong way. If you don't go the Bible way, you're not going to find peace. That's the answer to everybody. Here's the five areas I'm going to deal with this morning about peace. We're going to have to talk about political peace. We're going to talk about domestic peace, meaning families. And relationships, too, I guess you could say that. We'll talk about family peace. Number three, we'll talk about emotional peace. People don't have peace emotionally. They're all worked up about things and fearful about things and angry about things. And we're going to talk about how to have emotional peace, too. So you won't be one of those does not have emotional peace. Then we'll talk about financial peace a little bit also. Isn't money definitely an area of stress in people's lives? Money? Absolutely. You don't have peace. If you have stress, you don't have peace in your life. So financial peace. And then also number five, another area of peace will be spiritual peace. As the Lord Jesus Christ said, "My peace I give unto you." My peace. Not as the world give I, but I give unto you. My peace. His peace is different from the world. So many ways. All right, Romans chapter 1. Let's start there. Romans chapter 1. Talking about peace in those five areas: political peace, domestic peace, emotional peace, financial peace, and spiritual peace. Romans chapter 1, verse 7. We'll start there. It says, "To all that be in Rome, beloved of God, called to be saints, grace to you and peace from God our Father." The peace of God there. Romans also chapter 3, verse 17, talks about those who are not Christians. Romans 3, 17, "And the way of peace have they not known." Notice that peace has a way. There's a way to have peace. There's a way not to have peace. You have to go the right way. You have to be going the right way to have peace. If you're going the wrong way, you are going away. You're going a certain place, a certain direction. You're going a certain way, but it's not the way of peace. So at the end result, at the end of your trail, at the end of your road, the way that you're going, is it going to be a way that leads to peace, or is it going to be a way that leads to all kinds of problems? Peace or problems? There's ways, there's roads, there's paths to both destinations. There's ways to peace, and there's ways to problems. Make your choice, is what it's saying. All right, then also let's look at now. Let's back up to Psalm chapter 29, verse 11. "The Lord will give strength unto his people." The Lord will bless his people with peace. All right, we're going to start five different thoughts here, different areas of peace. You know, many lives are in a storm and turmoil, aren't they? Many people have problems. In fact, Christians have problems also. They certainly can have problems. The thing is that when we're going through storms, the Lord is with us, though. And he can call out, be calm to the storms. People are searching for peace, but they don't realize you have to go the Bible way to have peace. Therefore, people need what? The Bible. The Bible. If peace comes through knowing the Word of God and the Bible, then you need to know the Bible. Let's talk about a few things. First of all, since we're in Psalms, I'll just make it real easy. First verse, chapter 33 and verse 12. Psalm 33, verse 12. Let's talk about political peace, first of all. Political peace. God also talks about politics and government. God also in this Bible tells how governments, what they should have, what the basis they should have, that God has set up government. We might not like it, but God sets it up. We want godly government. That's what really blesses a nation. Psalm 33, verse 12. Blessed is the nation whose God is the Lord. That's pretty important, isn't it? Now, that's the Bible way. You want to have the way of peace in the nation? Go the Bible way. And the Bible says you need Jesus Christ. Any nation, a nation needs Jesus Christ as their God, as their Lord, as the ones that they literally worship, as a nation, as a government, in politics. Peace, political peace. Number two, domestic peace. Peace in the families. Turn to Ephesians chapter 5, verse 21. Why are there so many family problems? I've had a few friends of mine who are policemen, and they've told me, I think it's common knowledge too, that one of the most dangerous assignments they'll go on is where there's been some domestic violence. Why can't families get along? Why can't husbands and wives get along? Well, let me give you the answer now before I read Ephesians chapter 5. The answer is, if you go the Bible way, there won't be problems. And what does the Bible say in Ephesians chapter 5, verse 21 to 33? Two thoughts here, two main thoughts. What's needed in a family, what's needed in a marriage? Number one, love. Number two, submission. Those two things. If there's problems in families, love is not there and submission's not there. Let's read about that in Ephesians chapter 5, verse 21. Beginning verse 21. Submitting yourselves one to another in the fear of God. So that says both back and forth. Husbands, wives, are submit yourselves to each other. Wives, submit yourselves unto your own husbands as unto the Lord. Like you obey the Lord and you want to please him. You ought to be able to want to obey your husband and please him. Verse 23. For the husband is the head of the wife, even as Christ is the head of the church. And he is the Savior of the body. Therefore, as the church is subject unto Christ, so let the wives be to their own husbands. Now, what I'm saying in verse 22, 23, and 24 is instruction to the ladies, to the wives, how they're to behave. So, guys, don't throw that back in their face and say, well, you do this, do that. No. Now, verse 25. Okay, here's the husbands. Okay, guys, listen, husbands especially, love your wives. That means you care about them. You're sensitive to their needs. And as the more delicate vessel, as the Bible says in other places, the ladies are the more delicate vessel. They're more emotionally delicate, and they can be harmed so much easier than the guys can. So husbands, love your wives. Care about them. That's the word, care about them. Even as Christ also loved the church. Wow. Jesus Christ is our example, guys. We're to love our wives as much as Jesus Christ loved the church. Wow. And he gave himself for, he died on Calvary's cross for the church. Are you willing to die for your wives? Now verse 26, that he might sanctify and cleanse her with the washing of word, by the word, that he might present it to himself a glorious church, not having spot or wrinkle or any such thing, but that it should be holy without blemish. So ought men to love their wives as their own body. He that loveth his wife, loveth himself. That's pretty clever, isn't it? He that loveth his wife loveth himself. Then verse 29, for no man ever yet hateth his own flesh, but nourisheth and cherisheth it, even as the Lord the church. So guys, you know what this is saying? We like ourselves. We love ourselves. We pamper ourselves. We like ourselves to be happy, don't we? For no man ever yet hated his own flesh, but nourisheth and cherisheth it, even as the Lord of the church. For we are members of his body, of his flesh, of his bones. For this cause now shall a man leave his father and mother, and shall be joined unto his wife, and they shall be one flesh. Now verse 32, this is a great mystery, but I speak concerning Christ and the church. Nevertheless, let every one of you in particular so love his wife as himself, and the wife see that she reverence her husband. Show him respect and honor. Here's why there's problems in marriages. Lack of love, lack of submission. It's no deeper than that. Back and forth in this area. Domestic peace, we need that. And all you need to have is to have domestic peace is love and submission. Amen? That's it. Okay, political peace. Number two, domestic peace, family. Number three, emotional peace. Let's turn to 1 Peter chapter 3. Now, I wrote down Isaiah chapter 26, verse 3. Thou wilt keep an imperfect peace whose mind is stayed on thee. It's the mind, the thought process. 1 Peter chapter 3, verse 4. What is the goal emotionally for Christians? But let it be the hidden man of the heart, in that which is not corruptible, in our heart should be uncorruptible things, even the ornament of it. Now, it's called an ornament, like a decoration, an ornament. Now, here's the ornament. Here's something you look at. Here's something bright and glowy and showy and attractive and people like when they see. An ornament of a meek and quiet spirit. Meek. And you just go along with the rules. You don't fight authority. You don't fight the rules. Not rebellious. You're not disobedient. And quiet. Quiet from fear. Quiet from anger. Quiet spirit. Now, it doesn't say mouth. A meek and quiet mouth. People can, you know, people are different. Some are more quiet, some are more talkative. That's not what it's talking about here. It's talking about a spirit. The ornament of a meek and quiet spirit. An attitude, a condition, which is in the sight of God of great price. Very, very valuable is what it's saying there in verse 4. It's called an ornament. Something shiny, glowy, pretty to look at, you know, attractive to people. People look to that person, they go, wow, they're special. They're really different from the world. They're calm in the times of storm, like Jesus was calm. There was that storm at sea, and the disciples were all worried, and they ran down, and the Lord was sleeping in the bottom of the boat there, the ship. The Lord was sleeping there. He had great calm in the midst of the storm, and the disciples went up, and said, "Cares not that we perish? Don't you care about us, Lord?" And he said, oh, ye of, did he say great faith or little faith there? Oh, ye of little faith. A meek and quiet spirit. Don't get upset about things. Watch your spirit. Don't get angry. Don't get worried. Don't get discouraged. Don't get, you fill in the blank there. But a meek and a quiet spirit, which is in the sight of God, a great price. A wonderful thing. When everyone around you is falling apart, you know, you keep your calm. You keep control of yourself. Others might be getting angry. You don't get angry. Others might be getting discouraged and depressed. And you don't get discouraged and depressed. Your spirit. What kind of spirit do you have? A meek and a quiet spirit. Boy, people need that, don't they? People need that. Now, how is that done? Watch what thoughts you're thinking. Change what thoughts you're thinking. You're saying, I can't do that, Pastor. But the Bible says, I can do all things through Christ, which strengthens me. If you're getting angry about things, it's because you're allowing the thought, angry thoughts in your mind. If you're getting discouraged and despondent and depressed, there's the word, depressed. Are you getting depressed? You're thinking depressing thoughts in your mind. Change it. A meek and quiet spirit. People look upon that spirit that you have and say, boy, that's a beautiful thing they have there. They admire you for having that meek and quiet spirit. You don't get worked up about things. You don't get upset about things. It's a price of great, great price, very valuable. Don't lose it. Don't give it away. Don't sell it. A meek and quiet spirit. So number three, emotional peace. Do we have that? Number four, financial peace. 2 Thessalonians chapter 3. Talking about having financial peace. Before we read this, let me give you three ways to have financial peace. First of all, let me say this. Money is definitely a source of stress, isn't it? If you don't believe that, ask the man who doesn't have any. Money is a source of stress if you don't have it. In fact, money is a source of stress even sometimes if you do have it, because other people want what you have. Money is definitely a source of stress, 2 Thessalonians chapter 3. And here's my answer to get rid of that stress. There's three answers here. The first answer is work. The second answer is work. The third answer is work.

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3: I didn't want to be chargeable to any of you. So we worked night and day. I mean, we worked night and day to have the money so we wouldn't be under financial stress. Then verse 9, not because we have not power, but to make ourselves an example unto you to follow us. Follow us in this area of finances. Follow us in these areas of working for a living and not just expecting people to live off other people. You need to work a job. You need to maybe go to school so you can prepare yourself so you can then work a job. Not because we have not power. I could have done it. Paul said, I could have asked you for money. I could have asked you for handouts, but I didn't want to do that because I want to be the right example. I want to work the right job here. And then verse 10, for even when we were with you, this we commanded you, we remind you, told you about that, if any would not work, neither should he eat. That means a starvation is good motivation for people to start working. There's times when people deserve it, yeah. But most people are just sponging off other people. Now, you say, Pastor, that's pretty rough. I'm just trying to tell you how not to have financial stress and pressure. Now, verse 11. For we hear that there are some which walk among you disorderly, working not at all, but are busybodies. Yeah, people that don't have jobs to do, they have a lot more time to do something else. And the something else is not always good. Verse 12, now them that are such we command and exhort by our Lord Jesus Christ. Paul says, I'm telling you something about these people. I'm giving a command to them that with quietness you work a job and eat your own bread. That's what he's saying. Paul says, he uses the name, Lord's name there too. And then verse 13. But ye brethren, be not weary in well-doing. For if any man obey not our word by this epistle, note that man. And what does it say then? And have no company with him. You see, friends, I'm telling you what the Bible says this morning. I'm telling you what the Bible says. Is this the Bible or not? Is 2 Thessalonians chapter 3 verses, 10 through 14. Is this a part of the Bible or not? Yes, it is. Are there times you can help people? Yes, if they sincerely are in need. But if they're just in need because they're lazy, and they're in need because they don't want to work a job, and they're in need because they found the easier way just by putting you on a guilt trip if you don't help them. All right, so that's emotional peace, financial peace, and lastly, spiritual peace. This is the most important one, of course. John chapter 14, verse 27. Peace. How that peace in you? Political peace? Domestic, family peace? Love and submission need to be done, and there will be peace in the family. Emotional peace? Get those thoughts out of your mind that's causing you not to have emotional peace. And bring those good thoughts in. Financial peace? Work a job. In fact, Luke chapter 6, verse 38, I didn't read that verse. I wanted to, but it really gives three things there. Number one, you work. Number two, you save. Number three, you give. Luke chapter 6, verse 38 talks about that. Work, save, give. And you'll have financial peace. And then spiritual peace, John chapter 14, verse 27. Jesus Christ himself says here, peace I leave with you. That means Jesus Christ is going to be leaving them. But when he leaves, something else is going to be left behind when he leaves. What's he going to leave behind when he leaves? His peace. Peace I leave with you. Even though I'll be gone, my peace will be with you. My peace I give unto you. Not as the world giveth, give I unto you. Yeah, the world has a certain kind of peace, but Jesus has another kind. If you didn't know it before, his peace is better. The world give I unto you. Let not your heart be troubled. There, don't worry about these things. Neither let it be afraid. Don't be troubled. Don't be afraid about these things. My peace I give unto you. When a person believes on the Lord Jesus Christ, they have forgiveness.

forgiveness of sins. They have forgiveness of sins, which means they can stand before a holy God. They can stand before a holy God because they stand in the righteousness of Jesus Christ Himself, not our righteousness. And so therefore we can be assured we're going to heaven someday. And I'll tell you this, the greatest fear I ever had was what happens after I die. I didn't know for sure. I do now. Because of what this book says, the Bible. Because when a person believes on the Lord Jesus Christ, they're changed. Now they know they're going to be in heaven someday. Now they know that. John chapter 14, verse 27 again. Jesus Christ. Who said this? Jesus Christ Himself. Peace I leave with you. I'm going away, but I'm going to leave something behind, my peace. I give unto you, not as the world giveth. The world has a certain kind of peace, but it's a false peace. It's a very, very temporary peace. Give I unto you. Let not your heart be troubled. Christian, don't get all worried about things, worked up about things. Let not your heart be troubled. Neither let it be afraid. So Jesus Christ is telling Christians here, when you become fearful, stop it. You don't have to be afraid. You don't have to be fearful. That's what he's saying there. Let not your heart be troubled. He says, I'm leaving my peace. Now, if you're troubled then, you have trouble in your heart problems, all these different things, and you're fearful about things, you're afraid about things, there's the remedy. The peace of God. Have the peace of God in your life. Get in the Word of God. Have a meek and quiet spirit. Every area where there is turmoil and problems, it's because God's ways are not being followed or obeyed. Let me repeat that. That's my last statement. We'll have the invitation then. Every area where there's turmoil and problems in our personal lives, it's because God's ways are not being followed or obeyed. Heavenly Father, please bless now as we consider your word. The Lord, as you said, your peace you leave with us. And not be all fearful like the world. We have your peace. Knowing one thing, our sins are forgiven and we'll be able to go to heaven someday because Jesus Christ is our Lord and Savior. Thank you, Lord, for that. Now please work in people's lives. Give us understanding and light where it's needed. Even, Lord, give us conviction where that's needed. Where the Holy Spirit of God needs to convict us about things. I pray that'll happen too. You want to give us so much joy and peace in this life, like an ornament, like it says there, which is a great price. Thank you. Bless now the invitation time. Should there be someone here this morning that wants to believe in the Lord Jesus Christ and submit to Him and call to Him to be their Lord and Savior, I pray they'll walk the aisle. But for so many others, Lord, that there'll be peace in our lives. We'll use this special time for our prayer. So bless the invitation time. In Jesus' name, I pray and ask it. Amen.

0: this is Pastor Andy Rusnacko, and we hope that you benefited from this message that was preached at our church. 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
1: Hey, it's Christine from Afternoons with Friends. Carolyn from School Ministry is with me. And Carolyn, we kind of have a problem here, not just in Northeast Ohio, but really the country when it comes to our kids. They're seeking something, right?
2: Oh, our kids are so hungry for the eternal, and we're not offering it to them in our culture. When they come to a release time program, they get to hear about Jesus. They get to hear about the Creator who cares about them.
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2: Yes, these students are in school. They might have a study hall that they're released to go to Christian Ed, or they might go during lunchtime. And we are able to present the word of God. You know, we see so many kids without hope, especially in those junior high years. We're reaching them with Jesus. It's an anchor for their souls.
1: How can people learn about the program and get involved or even bring it to their school?
2: Go to the website at schoolministries.org.
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12: 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Today on Pathway to Victory, Dr. Robert Jeffress encourages us to not grow weary of doing good. 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
11: Thanks, David, and welcome again to Pathway to Victory. 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And it's also the last day to request my book by the same title. 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When you give a generous gift to support the ministry of Pathway to Victory, you're invited to request a copy of my book. The full title is Courageous, 10 Strategies for Thriving in a Hostile World. But that's not all, because right now we're enjoying the multiplying impact of the In God We Trust Matching Challenge. Many of you have already received a letter from me about this challenge. Listen. From our very founding, America has been a nation blessed by God because we were a nation dependent upon God. That dependence is what set us apart. And as that dependence erodes, so does the blessing. I believe with everything in me that the only path forward for this nation is a return to the God who made her great. When you give to the In God We Trust Matching Challenge, your gift will be matched dollar for dollar, helping us reach more people than ever before with the gospel of Jesus Christ. Well, many Christians argue that doing good works isn't important. After all, we're saved by faith, not works, right? In this last message of the Courageous series, I'm going to show you why doing all the good we can is absolutely essential to our survival as Christians who live in a hostile world. I titled this next message, Survival Tip Number 10, Do the Next Right Thing.
13: Vice Admiral James Stockdale had a brush with fame as Texas billionaire H. Ross Perot's running mate on the independent reform ticket. Remember that? On October the 13th, 1992, Stockdale's first words during the nationally televised vice presidential debate were, "Who am I? What am I doing here?" Those questions, meant to introduce himself, instead made him a laughingstock in the media, who portrayed Stockdale as a weak, doddering old man. Don't you remember those Saturday Night Live routines about James Stockdale? Stockdale may have been from a bygone era, but he was anything from doddering. A graduate of the U.S. Naval Academy, Stockdale was an accomplished fighter pilot. In 1965, the 41-year-old father of four was shot down over Vietnam. As he ejected from his A4 Skyhawk and floated to the ground, he said to himself, 5 years. That's how long he thought he would be held in captivity. As it turned out, he spent almost 8 years in the infamous Hanoi Hilton prison. For 4 of those years, Stockdale was in solitary confinement. For 2 years, he was forced to wear leg irons. He was tortured at least 15 times. Stockdale was the highest ranking officer among the hundreds of U.S. prisoners of war in the prison camp. Despite his solitary confinement, Stockdale organized a system of wall taps, hand signals, and hidden notes for the prisoners to communicate with one another. He also developed a set of rules governing prisoner behavior. These rules gave his fellow American prisoners a sense of purpose and hope. Later, he said, when a person is alone in a cell and sees the door open only once or twice a day for a bowl of soup, he has to build some sort of ritual into his life if he wants to avoid becoming an animal. Stockdale led the prisoners' resistance against the Vietnamese attempts to use them as propaganda or informants on fellow soldiers. To Stockdale, integrity was the most important thing to maintain for a prisoner of war. More important than food, avoiding torture, or even life itself. Stockdale wrote, "I came to realize that if you don't lose your integrity, you can't be had and you can't be hurt." To live as honorable prisoners, Stockdale instructed the American soldiers that it was okay to divulge useless information along with their name, rank, and serial number and birth date. One pilot, under torture, gave his captors the names of comic book heroes when he was asked to name their top flyers. In doing so, he bolstered the men's spirits, protected vital military secrets, and preserved his honor. In 1969, Stockdale's Vietnamese captors decided to parade the prisoners through the streets of downtown Hanoi to show foreign journalists how humanely the prisoners were being treated. Stockdale refused to take part of the charade. He slashed his scalp with a razor and beat his own face with a wooden stool because he knew his captors wouldn't want to show a prisoner with cuts and bruises on his face. When he learned that some prisoners had died during torture, Stockdale cut his own wrists to let his captors know that he would rather die than betray his country, his countrymen, and his character. These were radical steps to take to protect his integrity and the honor of his men. But they worked. When the Vietnamese saw how determined Stockdale was to resist and how his resistance emboldened his fellow soldiers, they ceased torturing American POWs and improved conditions in the prison. In 1973, during Operation Homecoming, James Stockdale, along with the other prisoners in the Hanoi Hilton, was finally released. His courage and heroism became widely known, and in 1976, President Gerald Ford awarded Stockdale the Congressional Medal of Honor. In our series, Courageous, we're looking at 10 strategies for thriving in a hostile world. Well, today we're going to look at the 10th and the final principle for thriving in a hostile world. And it's one that James Stockdale embodied. And the principle is simply this: do the next right thing. Whatever situation you're in, no matter how difficult it is, do the next right thing. In the Bible, doing the next right thing is called doing good. Very simply, doing good means do all the good you can, while you can, where you can. Take your Bibles and turn to Galatians 6, verses 9 through 10. Perhaps you've never seen these verses before. Paul wrote, "And let us not lose heart in doing good." Underline that. "For in due time we shall reap if we do not grow weary. So then, while we have opportunity, let us do good." There it is again. "To all men, and especially to those who are of the household of faith." Paul says if we do good, no matter how difficult our situation, we will not grow weary. How do you maximize your opportunity to do good? Let's look and see what the Word of God says. First of all, if you're going to do good, look beyond yourself. Doing good means having a focus that is not on yourself. Secondly, ask God to create opportunities to do good. Ask God to create opportunities to do good. In Colossians 4:3, Paul said, I am praying, and we should be praying, that God may open up to us a door for the word so that we may speak forth the mystery of Christ. Paul was saying, we're praying that God gives us an opportunity to share the gospel. Friends, that's a prayer God will always answer. The Bible says we ought to ask God to create opportunities. And then thirdly, when those opportunities come, seize the opportunities that God creates for us. Seize the opportunities that God creates. Now look, there are all kinds of needs around you. That doesn't mean you're the one necessarily to meet those needs. You can't meet every need in the world, but you ought to meet the needs that God gives you the opportunity to meet. How do you know if it's an opportunity, if there's a need somewhere that you should be the one to meet it? You know, ask yourself, do I have the ability to meet that need, the giftedness, the ability to meet that need? Secondly, has God opened a door of opportunity for me to meet that need as well? If you're going to do good, seize the opportunities that God creates for you. You know, when I think of doing the next right thing, even when you can't see the whole picture, I think of one woman in the Bible who illustrates that principle the best. In fact, she has a whole book that's attributed to her name. Her name is Esther. Remember the story of Esther in the Old Testament? You know, in the book of Esther, Esther is the only book of the Bible in which the word God is not mentioned one time. God's not mentioned at all in the book of Esther. For that reason, Martin Luther and others thought the book didn't even belong in the Bible. But that's wrong. Even though God's name doesn't appear, you see his fingerprints all over Esther's story. It's a book about the providence of God. For those of you unfamiliar with the story, let me give you the Reader's Digest summary. You remember that Esther lived in Persia, which is modern-day Iran. That's where some of the exiles lived, who the Jewish people who had been exiled from the northern and later the southern kingdom. And she was orphaned as a young girl, and she was adopted by her older cousin named Mordecai. And through a miraculous set of circumstances, Esther ended up being chosen by the king, Xerxes, to be the queen of Persia. And in Esther chapter 2, verse 17, it says, the king loved Esther more than all of the women, and she found favor and kindness with him more than all the virgins, so that he set the royal crown on her head and made her the queen. Well, upon a day, King Xerxes' right-hand man, Haman, ordered all of the people to bow down before him. And when cousin Mordecai refused to bow down before Haman, Haman was infuriated. And he went to the king and persuaded the king to sign an edict that would call for the killing of all of the Jews in the land. Not just Mordecai, but all of the Jews on a certain date in the future. And so King Xerxes signed that edict, not knowing that his own wife, Esther, was a Jewess herself. And when word came to Mordecai that the king had issued that edict, he sent word to Esther in the palace to please intervene on not only his behalf, but on behalf of the Jewish people. Well, Esther was hesitant to go and ask the king to do that because there was a Persian law, a custom, that you never went into the king's presence uninvited. Because if you went uninvited into the king's presence, he could do one of two things. He could hold out his scepter, indicating that you were free to speak and make whatever request you wanted. But if the king withheld his scepter, it means you were to be executed. You can understand why Esther was hesitant to go into the king's presence. She knew she had a 50-50 chance of living. And so she expressed her reservation to her cousin Mordecai, but he didn't stop making his plea. Chapter 4, verse 14, he said, who knows whether you have not attained royalty for such a time as this? In other words, Esther, you're not where you are by accident. God put you there for a great purpose. Well, it finally persuaded Esther to do the right thing, the next right thing. But before she rushed into the king's presence, she asked Mordecai and the other Jews in the land to pray and to fast for her. And finally, at the end of 3 days, she decided to go, and she uttered those famous words in chapter 4, verse 16, "If I perish, I perish." Esther went into the presence of the king, trembling, I'm sure. She didn't die that day. Instead, to her surprise, the king welcomed her and told her he would grant her any request she made. She had an elaborate plan. She didn't unveil her request that day. But later on at a banquet, she revealed that she was Jewish herself. She talked about what the king's official Haman had done, how he had plotted against Mordecai. She persuaded the king to do something, to intervene on behalf of the Jewish people. Now, again, according to Persian law, a king could not reverse an edict. Have you heard of the laws of the Medes and the Persians? It means something that cannot be changed. But what the king could do was to issue another order that gave the Jewish people a right to defend themselves when they were attacked. He did that. Haman was executed, and as a result, the entire Jewish people were saved, all because of the courage of one woman to do the next right thing. You know, as I look at that story of Esther, I find four principles about doing the next right thing that apply to every one of us today. Just jot these down, would you? First of all, determine to take action in spite of danger or doubt. Determine that you're going to take action in spite of danger or doubt. You know, somebody has said that the two greatest days of a person's life are the day they were born, and second, the day they discover why they were born. Esther discovered why she was born through her cousin's words. Who knows that you come to the kingdom for such a time as this? Esther knew she had to take a stand, and she was willing to do so even though she didn't know how it would turn out. Determined to take action in spite of danger or doubt. Secondly, enlist others in your action plan. You know, Esther didn't try to do this by herself. She asked people to pray for her. I think she probably asked for advice on how to best approach the king with her request. Proverbs 15:22 says, "Without consultation, plans are frustrated, but with many counselors, they succeed." Thirdly, take deliberate action. Once you know what the next right thing to do is, do it. Don't wait. Don't ask for another sign. If God has spoken to you and shown you what the next right thing to do is, do it. You know, somebody has rightly said, the amount of time you allow between knowing what to do and doing what you should do, that interval of time is the time that Satan speaks to you. And the longer the time is between when you know what to do and you do it, the longer Satan has to talk you out of it. That's why it's important to take deliberate action when you know what the right thing to do is. There was a famous Christian writer, and I don't want to disparage him because he wrote a lot of good things, but one bad thing he used to say was, he said, "You know, you've heard it said before, don't just stand there, do something." Well, I say, don't just do something, stand there. In other words, just keep waiting on God, waiting on God, waiting on God, and waiting on God. He almost made it sound like there was something spiritual about being paralyzed with inaction. Now, I agree. You shouldn't run ahead of God. Nobody should do that. But you don't want to fall behind God either. When you know what the right thing to do is, go ahead and do it. Some of you right now know the right thing to do. Perhaps you've felt lonely and you need other Christians to encourage you. Go ahead and join the church or join that Sunday school class where you can be encouraged. Some of you know there's somebody you have wronged that you need to ask forgiveness from. You don't have to pray about whether to do that. The Bible says, go ahead and take that action. Perhaps there's a friend or even a child or grandchild from whom you've been estranged. You've been waiting for them to make the first move, but you know what the Bible says. You're supposed to make that first move. Pick up the phone. Send that email. Maybe there's somebody in your office who needs to know Jesus as Savior. Don't wait for the perfect time to share with them. Share right now. God has promised His word will not return void. Take deliberate action now. Daniel 11:32 says, "The people who know their God shall stand firm and take action." Take deliberate action. And fourth, leave the results of your action to God. Leave the results of your action to God. You may not know what the outcome of your obedience is. Leave that up to God. That's what Esther did. When she said, "I'm going in there, Mordecai, to see the king. If I perish, I perish." She wasn't being morbid or fatalistic. I think she said that with happiness in her voice. "You know what? I'm going to do the right thing. If I die, he kills me. That just means I get to see God that much sooner. If I don't die, I don't die. And I get to lie. I win either way." And the same is true for you. Just ask yourself, if you're fearful about taking that next step, ask yourself, what's the worst thing that could happen to you? Well, I guess the worst thing that could happen to you is you die doing the right thing. That's probably not going to happen, whatever you're being called to. It's not going to cost you your life. There's no reason to be afraid. You know, when I think about somebody who did the right thing without knowing the outcome, I think about another woman. And she decided that for her, the next right thing was to teach a Sunday school class for underprivileged boys in her church. And so she told the Sunday school superintendent, God was telling her to teach this class, and so she taught the class. And the church had a policy of buying a new suit of clothes for every one of those little boys that was in the Sunday school class to encourage them to come. There was a particular boy in the class, Bob, rowdy, always interrupting. After a couple of weeks, he quit coming, so the teacher went to see him and found that he had ruined that suit of clothes, torn the suit, so she arranged for him to have a second suit. He came back, kept disrupting the class, dropped off the radar, and she went by to see him, and he ruined a second suit. She invites him back, arranges for another suit. Finally, a third time, he's in the class for a couple of weeks. She doesn't see him again. She goes to the Sunday school superintendent. She says, "I'm ready to give up. I just don't know what to do." The superintendent said, "Let's give him one more chance. I'll give you a suit to take to him." So she did that. He came back to the class, and this time he stayed. And after a few weeks, he was saved in that Sunday school class. After that, he began teaching the class as a young man. And that boy named Bob, his actual name was Robert Morrison. He became the first Protestant missionary to China. He's the first one to translate the Bible into Chinese. And today, there are literally hundreds of millions of Christians in China because of that one woman, that Sunday school teacher, who is ready to do the next right thing, even when she didn't know the outcome. That's why the Apostle Paul says, "Don't lose heart in doing good, for in good season we shall reap if we do not grow weary."
11: An entire nation was saved, all because of the courage of one godly woman. That's the power of doing the right thing. And I hope you'll take these four principles from Esther's story and begin applying them to your life today. Like Esther, I believe that God has appointed Pathway to Victory for such a time as this. This summer, we're positioned to engage our culture in ways I never dreamed possible and make an even greater impact across our nation and around the globe. And it's all because of financial partners like you. And when you give a generous gift to the Matching Challenge, I'll send my thanks, along with a copy of my book. It's called Courageous, 10 Strategies for Thriving in a Hostile World. Make no mistake, when we develop the kind of godly courage God calls us to, we can transform the country we love, one heart at a time. The stakes have never been higher, and I refuse to be silenced by those who would prefer we say nothing about God's plan of redemption. In recent years, I've never witnessed the kind of angst spreading across this nation, but at the same time, I'm watching God open doors for His truth like never before. So this is no moment for the sidelines. That's why the In God We Trust Matching Challenge matters so much. 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Please don't hesitate. 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Thanks so much. Here's David with all the details.
12: 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Again, that's P.O. 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I'm David J. Mullins, wishing you a great weekend. 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
7: All righty, we are back, and I have just authorized Style to give some commentary, and so he's going to give us in detail some commentary on a Jewish police force in New York.
8: I believe it's technically New Jersey, but yeah, just like we were talking about the Islamic police that were instituted, there's also a strictly Jewish police force in Lakewood, New Jersey that only helps members of the Jewish community, and also like these Muslim police force drive around in marked cars with lights and are not official police officers in any capacity. So
7: yeah,
8: all of these vigilante units need shut down regardless of who they're supporting, because it's not the general public.
7: Yeah, I saw that in Minnesota, Minneapolis. They had those Muslims driving around with cars that were looked apparent, you know, like police cars. Mm-hmm. So you know what I think, Richard? It might be time for you and I to start an old preacher's police force. What do you think? We bring them. Let's go after them with a word of God.
9: Do I get a siren and flashing lights? Oh boy!
7: Betrayal of a social contract. This is what I was telling you about. I'm a little concerned. Cut off from the grid, why 50,000 Nevadians could lose their power to data centers. And the news broke this past week like a punch in the gut. Nearly 50,000 residents in Lake Tahoe, there are some wealthy folks out there too, area have been told their utility will stop providing power after next ski season. Next ski season, yes. Mm-hmm. Fortune reports that these people are now scrambling to find a future energy source, while the data centers, do you know how many data centers there are in this country? Over 4,000 data centers. And these things, some of them are bigger than cities. I mean, much bigger than an entire city. Okay. Anyhow, the AI boom get first dibs on the grid. This is not a technical glitch. It is a deliberate choice to serve machines over human beings. We got to do something about this.
10: Yes.
7: Let that sink in. Almost 50,000 souls, families, retirees, small business owners, are being cut off from the electrical grid so the server farms can hum along uninterrupted. The social contract that once guaranteed essential services to communities have been torn up and replaced with priority lists that put silicone above flesh and blood. In my experience, covering corruption in energy policy is the most naked betrayal I've ever witnessed, and it is only the beginning of what's likely coming. Now, here, some of the things that's happening. First of all, they use huge amounts of water.
11: Yeah.
7: They use huge amounts of water to do this. But there's something else with these data centers that there's a noise that comes out of them, okay?
11: Mm-hmm.
7: And it's a very irritating noise. There's a like a humming sound that comes out,
11: right.
7: And it's and this noise, these frequencies that these data centers producing, is causing a lot of physical defects in people, especially women, pregnant women with unborn children.
11: Yeah.
7: So I think I'm not against data centers, but I think they've jumped the gun. They're going way too fast. I think they need to back down. And I don't think why do these centers have to be so huge?
11: Mm-hmm.
10: Yeah.
7: I mean, some of them are covering, I mean, hundreds of acres of land.
10: Yeah.
7: Hundreds of acres.
9: What in the world do they have? I mean, why should they, it should be so big? I mean, if we can get all this on a little phone.
7: Well, here's the reason, because every single thing that we just said tonight has been recorded. Mm-hmm. Every word will
9: and
7: be
9: saved.
7: Kept. Yeah, it's saved. Yeah. Every single phone call that you make, okay, is recorded. Every time the style gets a bunch of people mad at me, recorded, okay?
10: Right.
7: But no, everything, now they're not able to keep up with Lisa yet, okay? But but everything that we say, every word that we say out over the air, not just out over the airwaves, that's another problem that is happening, is some of our intelligence agencies, you know, especially those along the border patrol, they've kind of gone out of bounds a little bit looking for people, okay, looking for illegal aliens, and they're eavesdropping on regular American citizens. And you saw how 8 U.S. senators, how they felt when they got caught, when they found out that Jack Smith and the Democrats, the corrupt DOJ under Merrick Garland was was recording all of their conversations, all their emails, and that. So everything's been, I've known for my, you know, it seems like my whole life, because I've been on the radio, everything's been recorded, but everything now, everything is recorded.
10: Yeah. Yeah, it's got to be tie in to the B system with all of the information, you know, being able to track buying and selling. You won't be able to buy or sell unless you had that mark. And then that was one of the other concerns that some of the like senators are raising, some of the people, is that it's a tracking system. They're actually tracking Americans with these systems. So.
8: Well, real quick, that's exactly what it is you know, to answer the question about why are they so massive, because that's what this is. This isn't, we've had data centers for years and years and years and years and years. There's hundreds of them all over the country, thousands of them. These new super AI data centers, it's exactly what Randy started to describe there of Mark Zuckerberg's a billionaire, not because everybody downloaded Facebook. Facebook's a free app. How do you make money off a free app? They're buying and selling data. With AI, it adaptively learns to every single user's input. If I go into ChatGPT right now and say, I want you to answer every question I ever ask you like Cookie Monster, it's going to do that. And it's going to keep growing its vocabulary as Cookie Monster. And we're going to have conversations back and forth as Cookie Monster. I can open a second tab and tell it to do something completely different. But every time I tell it to do something, every input I put in, it's just adding that to its memory bank. And every American across the universe is doing this right now. Google just announced the other day that they're considering transitioning general Google search into AI, so everything you look up will be through an AI system. It's storing data. That's all this is doing. And while, yeah, we can store, you know, 500 gigabytes of data on our phone, and it's incredible, and we couldn't do that 20 years ago, let alone 5 years ago, this is every single American, every single person in the universe daily doing way more than, you know, 500 gigabytes of data into a search engine. Just
7: this,
8: so
7: this is exactly what God's Word, the Bible, is talking about. Okay, you see, the opposition out there are not omnipotent, omniscient, and that's omniscient means all knowledge. But through technology, they want to appear to be okay. And I remember that great Italian philosopher, Nietzsche. Remember what Nietzsche said? Nietzsche said, since God created man in his image, and now through technology, man is going to return the favor. God will be what we say he is. Well, but Nietzsche also had said to my brethren, Nietzsche complained that God had made him so brilliant that he had a responsibility to his fellow men. But then he said that God that has so tormented you has died. In reality, Nietzsche has died, but God's still on the throne. And not only did he die, but he died a horrible death. He was put in an insane asylum, and over there in Europe, where they actually allowed people to come, and they put these people in there, insane people, and behave as crazy people. They charged entertainment in Little Washington. And Nisi was one of those. Okay.
9: Wow.
7: That was put in there. So, all right. We're going to take some calls. And let's go out and take Tom. Tom, you're in the air.
11: Yeah, this is John again from, I called last night in St. Paul. I actually used to live in China, so I just wanted to mention when me and some friends decided to leave there in 2019, there were a list of reasons, but the one I'll tell you about, all the teachers that we worked with thought we were already orientated because it was October and we had done all of our paperwork and done all our, you know, due process in August, and then they bring us all back to the hospital in October. Well, one by one, we came out of the exam room, and we realized they were examining us to find out which organs were still in our bodies. So the point is, they already knew our blood type because we had our physicals when we got there in August, but they wanted, like, the teachers were coming out like, gosh, they asked why I didn't have a spleen or why I didn't have an appendix, or, you know, like they were doing inventory, because when you're in a communist country, okay, it's not a voluntary donor or organ donor system. It's an involuntary one, right? So if I happen to match Xi Jinping and he needs a kidney, right, nobody's going to ask me if I want to give my kidney away. I'm just going to disappear. And before I lived there, I lived in Korea for 3 years. It is known on the streets and the chatter of Korea that if you have a million

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3: Only about 2% are actually card-carrying members of the Communist Party. Those are the 2% that run the other 98%. And the elite, and that's where that's leading to, is they want to have a massive depopulation movement. And they've got so many different avenues to do that. You know, right here in Ohio, we call it NAWACA. Basically, NAWACA is just Ohio's version, Northeast Ohio, of Agenda 2030, where you're talking 15-minute cities, where they want to do this, so they start closing in on you little by little, and in that process, finding ways of eliminating, you know, people. They want to eliminate depopulate the. They want to take this. This,
4: yes,
3: right now, we've
4: right,
3: got about
4: yes.
3: 8 billion people. They want to reduce it down to a half a million or half a billion.
4: And they've succeeded in Hong Kong. They were, you know, they won't even let them keep bow and arrows. You know, we've got our guns here, thank goodness, and we have a right to keep those. I don't really think the AI thing that we know is bad, where they can have the tools to do more of this, you know, turn off like our phone conversation right now, limit us to one choice for a telephone carrier. You're not going to have Verizon and AT&T and T-Mobile. You're going to have one, you know, that's what they wish. Now, you know, you can still, the manufacturers can still make it so a phone could talk to another phone without having a carrier. But, you know, the Apple Corporation has agreed to turn all that off within the last 10 years in China. It's not turned off here. I think people underestimate the American spirit, you know. Japan underestimated the United States. Germany underestimated the United States. It doesn't take a majority to win. Okay, we're not going. I'm not going down. I'm not retreating. But yes, these concerns.
3: See, there's
4: are real
3: a reason for that, Tom. See, a lot of people. We've known freedom here. This country was started for. On the very purpose of having freedom, freedom to worship, freedom of religion. And we were, the people that came here were willing to pay the price to keep it. And in this country, we've done that. And we had a constitution and which guaranteed us the right to bear and own arms. And out there, that's why all of these other countries, a lot of these countries that have never known freedom, they've never known. So, they don't know what it's like. They can't even conceive having total freedom the way we've had it. But when
4: we were fighting for that under, you know, against King George in 1770s, we had to deal with the people that were not helping, you know, Philadelphia. They were not helping. You know, separate us from England, and we were not a majority. So I guess I'm just saying one way to keep the faith and, you know, try to stay in alignment with our Lord is that, you know, even when you look at some of the Bible, which you know better than I do, you know, smaller armies sometimes beat bigger armies, you know. So, I mean, I'm going down with a fight. So I guess my I wanted to help the program by making a donation, but I'll make a donation of $20, even though I'm a teacher, I don't have a lot of money. But I guess, you know, this AI stuff, Pastor, I know that China.

0: I believe that China's worried that there's no way they can keep up with us on the AI race. Okay. Now, yeah, so that means we'll be under Zuckerberg and Jeff Bezos. And then, you know, but it gets worse if we're completely cut out of the picture and everybody starts canceling American AI centers. And then we're kind of up against it 5 years from now, like we were with Huawei, you know, when they were about to capture 5G 7 years ago. And, you know, President Trump had the foresight to shut that down. So the last thing I'd like to say about, you're right, they want one world government. And another thing I hope that Rubio is aware of as the Secretary of State is this thing called the International Baccalaureate Diploma Program that comes out of Brussels and Switzerland. That's also George Soros. So what they do is they water down any existence of inalienable rights and the Bill of Rights and the American portion of social studies. And they think that the IB program, so I know I'm getting a little off topic here, though, but the reason it's disconcerting is a lot of the people that adopt these diplomas at high schools in America are getting funding from Switzerland and Brussels and from George Soros, right?
1: Right.
0: So these guys, this international baccalaureate diploma is a way to make it so you don't even know that your inalienable right to life comes from God. You have no understanding of, you know, what America did to safeguard inalienable rights. It's like that's funded by the World Economic Forum and Davos and George Soros and Switzerland and so the EU is got to be dissolved. It's like,
1: yeah, they've got so many different organizations out there, you know, Soros has, and these are all low-key, but they're all anti-American, anti-God, anti-life.
0: Okay.
1: And yeah.
0: Yes, and people have been talking a lot about the new arrivals to America that come in here, and they're bad news. I got to tell you, I've been working with some of the people that are from the countries that are called Asian countries. You know, there's a dozen of them. Okay. They have a love of freedom. They have a respect either for the creator of the universe or the fact that we respect the creator of the universe. Okay. So, you know, families by and large that come in from south of the border, they worship the Lord and they want to just be able to have children without, and a family without a cartel being in control of their country. We are correct to consider Islam not just a heresy, but I believe anti-Christ in its principles. We should be alarmed, and I hope those deportations.
1: Well, you know, one of the things that you have to, they have the majority of these people, you know, I don't think any of us were, you know, if a family is destitute, you know, I don't think any of us would want to turn away, but what they're doing is, you know, they've opened their prisons. You know, when you had coming in, you know, all of these convicted murderers, you know, and you see them every day in America, one more illegal alien, one more of these guys that they brought in over here, you know, they have one gang member. It's a very elite gang. In order to join, you've had to kill somebody first just to be able to join the gang. Okay. But they brought in rapists, child molesters, human traffickers. And so much of this, like right here in Ohio with the Somali population, you've got a lot of this human trafficking things taking place. So,
0: yes,
1: but I got to move on there, Tom, but thanks.
0: Pastor Ernie, how do I give the $20?
1: Well,
0: should I call the 888 number or call the 33 number again?
1: No, because that's we only use that during Pledge Week. What you could do? Are you on the internet?
0: Yes, sir.
1: Just go up to wrwl.org, wrwl.org, and all of that's
0: what's right, what's left.org. Okay, yeah. Ernie, you're the best. Thanks.
1: All right, thanks, Tom. God bless.
0: Bye-bye.
1: I wanted to just say, going back to this, these data centers here real quickly, the mechanism is straightforward and ugly. Nevada Energy, dominant utility, is redirecting power from Liberty Utilities to the Tahoe Reno Industrial Center, where data centers owned by George Switch, or by Google and Switch and others, are expanding at breakneck speed. Meanwhile, regulatory capture and green energy dogma have made it nearly impossible to build a new generation capacity in the region. And one analyst noted that U.S. is facing an energy affordability crisis where electricity bills have risen 30% since 2020, yet utilities are prioritizing massive load requests from AI companies. The result is zero-sum game and resident losses. I think they're moving way too fast with this. And, you know, this. What is the entire purpose of storing all of this information just so that you can call upon AI, and when sometimes, just like here, I'll have that on that smart aleck phone, I have Siri, and I will say, Siri, and then she'll come up, and she'll, or you know what, I don't have to, I'll be just talking, and she may hear something that sounds like Siri, and she'll come up, and she'll answer the question, right? You're right. Oh. We've had that happen when I was teaching a class. In fact, let me see here. I'll show you. What's Siri?
2: Uh-huh.
1: I was going to ask her a question. I forgot to. I just thought I'd say hi. Anyhow, there you go. But,
3: it's pretty bad when you got to talk to your phone and it talks back to you.
4: Yeah, I don't have that problem because I got a flip phone. I don't have a smart aleck phone.
1: You destroyed your phone by talking to it.
5: Oh, my goodness.
1: Okay. All right. Lisa's been known to talk to ears off of corn. All right.
3: What you were saying on that surveillance tools?
1: Yeah, go ahead.
3: It says surveillance technology acquired by the United States government for immigration enforcement is being developed against American citizens, according to a report. The journal describes the system as a high-tech dragnet built to locate, track, and deport people residing illegally in the United States, allows thousands of federal agents nationwide to trove the data belonging to more than 300 million people, including citizens. So there you go. And they talk about the different methods of
1: Your privacy's being invaded in so many ways. I was just reading, they had a special on about using these drones where the government's been using to look for people. And some of these areas, especially out there in California and that, where they have closed in, you know, fenced in backyards, you've got these women are out there sunbathing in the nude, and the drones are photographing all of that, okay?
3: Well, maybe they're illegal aliens.
1: Oh, that
3: they probably have to really check close to make sure they're not illegal aliens.
1: Yes. Oh. All right. We have Brian in the air. Hey, Brian, you're in the air.
6: Hey, Pastor Ernie Sanders, is my call coming in good?
1: Yep, you're coming in loud and clear.
6: Okay, thank you. I just pulled in from my church real quick on these data centers and on everybody out there listening needs to know this, and they should, and

0: we need to turn around. Everybody needs to really turn around and start standing up. You know, this guy that was on, this school teacher's talking about fighting. We all need to fight. We all need to really fight for our manufacturing base. When Trump came in, he was talking about all these manufacturing, hundreds of them, thousands of them, that we've lost to China. And, you know, China wants Taiwan. They want it because of those semiconductors. But if you look at all these data centers down here in our great state of Texas, they're building them at a rapid pace, okay? But if you look at the groundwork on them and the hardware that's going in these places, it's really hardly no different than the items that we're purchasing in our stores, our electronic items, our computers, our mobile phones, automobile technology, microchips, all this stuff that's being put in our technology, a good part, battery backup supply, solar stuff. A lot of this stuff is coming out of China, and they've always talked about a lot of the stuff has spyware in it. So, yes, they are building a lot of this technology, data centers and stuff, and it goes way back to IBM, Pastor, but way beyond that. And there's a lot of guys out there that know more than what we're speaking about, even military experts, that we really need to really, and I'm talking about not just our federal government. Our CEOs have turned their back on American workers. They've outsourced a lot of our jobs. They've outsourced a lot of our manufacturing. American workers, blue-collar workers, need to really sharpen up their skills and stand up and fight like this guy's saying. But what I'm saying is we need to fight for what is going on and what we're actually purchasing. And that we got the enemy in our own hands, Pastor, when it comes to our technology, all the way from everything that we're using, computers, desktops, laptops, car technology, battery backup supplies, AI data centers, all this stuff, a lot of big percentage of it's Chinese. It's not benefiting America. And as far as where it's going, as far as collecting data, as we know, it goes to that Bible, everybody's going to take a mark or a number, the ones that do choose to take it, Pastor. But once again, this is a big generic thing when it comes to the data centers, because if it's all American made or non-enemy made, yes, it can work. But as long as you have China involved in it, their handprint inside this technology, it's going to be bad. And it is bad, Pastor. Do you kind of copy where I'm at?
1: Yeah, I do. Look, anything that's gotten too much power.
0: Pastor, I'm telling you, my grandpa fought World War I. My uncle, his son, fought in World War II. And I'm telling you guys, everybody out there, we have got to get Made in America back on our labels in this country. Right. That is the biggest.
1: Right, and there is a lot of pushback. People are pushing back against the data centers. They are pushing back. I know here in Ohio there's a lot of people that are pushing back. They're pushing back against this being robbed through high property taxes that, you know, they've raised up so, you know, 30%. And there's no justification for doing this. But you're right, people are pushing back. And that's one good thing under Trump. He's taught them how to do that. And we're seeing the rhinos being eliminated now. People are finally saying, you know, we hate traitors. We just hate traitors, people that, you know, that are in there just to keep things the way it is, keep the power base, just keep in control. Don't make waves and forget the voter. Forget the person that they're supposed to represent. They're in there to stay in power and keep their job. But people are pushing back, and that's the good news. Already. Let me see. We'll be right back.
2: Hello?

There's ABC, and then there's NBC, and CBS, and CNN, the New York Times, the LA Times, and the Washington Post, are just a few of the most.

0: That was Carl Klein. But listen, you Democrats out there, don't listen to that. You need to listen to this program. You really need to listen to this program. You need to repent. Bottom line is, like it or not, repent or perish. That comes directly from God himself, right?
1: Yes.
2: Amen.
0: Now, but Lisa's got an article, so should we let her do it?
3: Okay, listen up. Elderly Americans, it says FBI shuts down India-based call center scam targeting hundreds of elderly Americans. A major international fraud scheme centered in India has been dismantled by Americans. Authorities exposing a sprawling network that targeted elderly Americans and siphoned millions of dollars out of the country. The case is now fueling renewed concern about foreign-based scam operations exploiting vulnerable U.S. citizens. Federal investigators say the operation relied heavily on call centers operating out of India, where fraudsters posed as legitimate tech support agents, according to various reports. These overseas networks systematically targeted elderly Americans, many of whom were unfamiliar with modern cybersecurity threats. At the center of the case are two America-based executives, Adam Young and Harrison Giverts. So watch out, elderly folks. Don't get fooled.
0: All right. You know, we've seen a lot lately been on about these UFOs.
1: Yeah.
3: Mm-hmm.
0: UFO files are not a distraction. They're a phony money machine. Today on Stenchfield, we break down what the Trump-ordered UFO file release is really about and why conservatives rushing to call it a distraction may be missing the bigger picture. They asked Trump, do you believe in these UFOs? Do you believe that these are extraterrestrial people? And Trump just laughed. He did the politician thing. He said, but the laugh told you it all. He said, I haven't made my mind up about that yet. Okay. This isn't about little green men. It's about power, propaganda, and the possibility that parts of the intelligence community and military industrial complex have spent decades manufacturing fear through staged footage, manipulated narratives, and psychological operations designed to justify endless defense spending and black budget programs. Some of the newly released material raises more questions than answers. Are we looking at genuine unexplained phenomena, or are we watching carefully crafted deep state theater meant to condition the public into believing an alien threat could emerge at any moment? Remember Orwell?
3: War of the Worlds?
0: Yeah, I think that was the Wars of the World thing.
3: Yeah.
0: Yeah, people panicked. I mean, mm-hmm. You had people really in panic. People were getting, arming themselves. They were afraid. They were shooting the things in the dark, shooting people because of a radio program, okay? I wonder if we could use this radio program to get the Democrats to do, well, we've been trying to use it to get them to repent. That hasn't worked well. Yeah. Maybe some of them. Anyhow, some of the newly released material raises more questions than answers. Even more bizarre, researchers are uncovering what happened to be intel inside jokes buried throughout portions of the files and imagery. Coincidences are clues left behind by people inside the system mocking the very public that they're manipulating. We expose the history of USO PSYOPs, the money trail behind fear-based defense expansions, and why this release could be less about disclosure and more about control. Very good. What do you think? Richard, you're a smart fellow. What do you think?
1: I think it's a con.
0: Yeah.
1: Jesus Christ came to the center of the universe, to the earth, and God created man in his image. some of this stuff that they come up with, I think, like they said, they had some, they found some creature or something that had a tail and two legs and this and that. I think they're just experimenting with genetics and dumping the bodies out to make it look like it's some kind of person from outer space or something.
0: Well, for years and years and years and years, you know, we've heard, you know, you've had all of these things, you've had, and there are, you know, there's a lot of demonic activity taking place out there.
1: Absolutely. And, the devil's real.
0: Yeah, and they can manifest themselves in different forms and shapes, okay? And, but, you know, just like this thing with Bigfoot, okay? Until I saw Randy's boot there, I thought that that'd be... I said, there is a Bigfoot. Anyhow, but, you know, look, how many sightings do they have of Bigfoot? And you mean to tell me that in all of these years, no one's been able to capture a Bigfoot? You know, when we capture bull elephants, when you capture, you know, 2,000-pound grizzly bears... And you can't capture a Bigfoot. And then they say, well, it's because they're really, these are really extraterrestrial beings that were put here. So they're very intelligent, okay? If you're very, very intelligent, why would you be hanging around out in the woods, supposedly killing other animals, okay? But there's something to all of this. It's like a game that they want to play.
1: Mm-hmm. It's an act. It's an act to suck us into, you know, talking about it and wasting our time about it.
0: I don't waste any time on Bigfoot.
1: No. Well, you know, there has been giants in the world. God talks about giants before the flood.
2: Mm-hmm.
1: There were giants after the flood. We had David kill a giant. There were, it talks about his brothers, the giant's brothers. So there have been giants, and there's giants.
0: Today. You have giants in the world today.
1: And we have some people that are literally giants go around some of these basketball players and stuff that are,
0: yeah.
1: I mean, their hands, they can take cover your head with them. They're so big. What's that? That's a giant. So, you know, somebody living out in the woods, a giant, because of maybe society hating him?
0: Well, a lot of this is about when you talk about extraterrestrial, not all of it. There's quite a bit written about inner space instead of outer space, that within the center of the earth, down below the earth ground, there's whole different world down there.
2: Mm-hmm.
0: And there's been a lot of stories written about that.
1: Yeah, I think it's identified as hell.
0: Well, yeah.
1: That's what God said.
0: Yeah. So.
4: The word also tells us in this coming time, it says that in Luke 21, and there shall be signs in the sun and in the moon and in the stars and upon the earth, distress of nations with perplexity, the sea and the waves roaring. And then it says this, men's hearts failing them for fear, for looking after those things which are coming on the earth, for the powers of heaven shall be shaken. So there's a lot that's coming that will affect, even as this is saying, men's heart will fail them.
0: We just read about the seven last plagues today, so that that's coming our way. But anyhow, I wouldn't spend a lot of time worrying about the UFOs, worrying about the...
4: Say it.
0: The little green men out there. We do know that the return of Christ is imminent.
4: That's right.
3: Thank God.
0: And so all of that's going to be settled. When he comes back, all of that's going to be settled once and for all.
1: And for all your listeners, you know, figure out the entire Bible first before you worry about the UFOs, you know. Conquer those 66 books.
4: Right.
1: Once you've conquered those, then you can be concerned with UFOs.
0: And, you know, again, when you go to read the scripture, before you open the book, pray and ask the good Lord for discernment. Ask him for, see, a lot of people, you know, they'll read it and you can tell afterwards it didn't really registered so much of it. And I've had people time and time again tell me, well, I don't understand that. What does that mean? I don't understand that. And in fact, if you go to 2 Corinthians chapter 4, okay, or is that 2 Corinthians? Well, let me see. Maybe the answer for that is there, but the answer to all of that is right in the scripture. You know, this is the greatest source of knowledge, information in the world. This Bible has been around for a long, long time, and the Lord himself said, heaven and earth will pass, but his words will never pass away.
1: Amen.
0: This, again, is the greatest source of knowledge, the greatest source of information.
1: And no one knows everything about the Bible. No one has all the answers. So
0: no, because we're seeing things that have been in there for years, but weren't totally understood until technology shows us, and then we realize that's what that was speaking about. You know, that's happening. So you've heard people say that the Constitution's a living, breathing document. It's not, but the Bible is.
1: Yes.
3: Right.
0: And so with that, we're talking about the Word of God, and we mentioned before out there, when from the very first preacher came, you know, they came preaching repentance.
1: Mm-hmm.
0: Noah
1: mm-hmm.
0: came preaching repentance. John the Baptist came preaching repentance. Mm-hmm. The Lord himself, the first time he preached, what did he preach? He preached repentance.
4: Yeah.
0: And yet today you have the word of faith groups out there, and that's saying repentance is not even necessary for salvation.
4: Oh, my goodness.
0: And so here, and today you've got this other, this universal salvation where they're preaching this whole fallacy that everybody's going to get saved, okay? It's just unbelievable where we're at today. But you know what? It's not unbelievable, because in 2 Timothy chapter 3, it told you exactly that this was going to happen.
4: Mm-hmm.
0: Exactly. You know, literally spelled it out for you.
1: Mm-hmm.
0: So when you see this, you'll know where you're at. And we're very close to the Lord's imminent return.
4: That's right.
0: So with that, tell the folks out there how they need to get saved, you guys.
4: Absolutely, absolutely. You know, one of the things we started talking about earlier in the text was dealing with Pharaoh coming from Exodus. And one of the things that had happened to Pharaoh was, in fact, that God had told Moses, I'm going to harden his heart. And so though I'm sending you to him, I'm going to harden his heart. And so though all of the plagues were that came upon Egypt, Pharaoh never repented. And in fact, his heart, it got more and more hardened until the last plague, which was the death of the firstborn. And then they released him. But then right after that, Pharaoh went right after them again. And that's where we were reading about. They were drowned in the sea. And so tonight, one of the things, again, I believe that it's a curse if your heart is hardened by God, and you don't want that. So if you're resistant to the gospel, you don't repent, you don't think that any of this means anything, that's a very, very dangerous place. And as has been stated so many times, that God is not willing that any should perish, but that all should come to repentance. And so today, if you will hear his voice, the word of God says, harden not your hearts. Sin, the deceitfulness of sin is one of those things that can harden your heart. And I just want to read this quickly about the dangers of a hardened heart and where it can take you to. And in Revelation, we were reading out of Revelation, but from Revelation 16, it says this. It says, and I heard a great voice out of the temple saying to the seven angels, go your ways and pour out the vials of the wrath of God upon the earth. And I'm jumping here a little bit because there were seven angels that were sent out. But it says, and the fourth angel poured out his vial upon the sun, and power was given unto him to scorch men with fire. And men were scorched with great heat. And what did they do? It says, and they blasphemed the name of God, which had the power over these plagues. And they repented not to give him glory. And then it says, and the fifth angel poured out his vial and upon the seat of the beast, and his kingdom was full of darkness, and they gnawed their tongues for pain and blasphemed the God of heaven because of their pains and their sores, and repented not of their deeds. So sometimes people think that just because a person may go through pain or suffering, that that's going to be the thing that'll turn them around. But the truth of the matter is, if your heart is hardened, you can go to this place that no matter what happens, I'm not going to repent. And again, I tell you, that is a very dangerous place. But if that's somebody, you're out there tonight and you're saying, you know what? I don't want to have to endure those plagues. I don't want to have to endure separation from God. Jesus paid that cost for me on that cross. He bore our sins on that cross, and he made that atonement. And if you would but accept him tonight and repent from your sins, you can be saved, and you don't have to have an eternity away from God. Go ahead, Pastor.
1: Yes, it's just simple belief in Jesus Christ, understanding the gospel, and that, you know, Randy brought up the idea of that God doesn't want anyone to be lost, and God, because God is love. But God is so much more than love. You know, God is a righteous God, and God cannot accept anyone with sin on him. And there's no way we can get the sin off of ourselves except through the blood of Jesus Christ. Our good deeds aren't going to remove our sins. We can be a wonderful person and still end up going to hell. So the idea here is we need the blood of Jesus Christ to cleanse us from our sins and to wash us white as snow, as the Bible says. And that's only by turning to Jesus Christ. That idea of repenting is turning to him and having him come and run your life. Take over your life for you. Believing the gospel is understanding truly who Jesus Christ is. He is God in the flesh. He lived this earth perfect. He died on the cross, and the blood that he shed on the cross was for your sins and mine. And if you will turn to him and have him take over your life, it's a simple thing of believing in him. Just release yourself and turn it onto him and allow him to run your life. If you just simply do that, folks, and believe in Jesus Christ, you're saved. That's simple as belief, the repenting, turning from your old ways to Jesus Christ, and walking a new life then. God says you will be new creatures, taking that free gift of salvation. So that's how God doesn't want anybody saved. He sent his son so he can die. He had died for your sins.
0: Absolutely. And you say, well, why is it Jesus and not the Father or the Holy Ghost? It's because Jesus was the one that took your place upon that cross.
1: Amen.
0: He died the substitutionary death. We're out of time for tonight, so thanks for being here. We want to say good night. We want to say God bless to all of you. And then we always want to say, and always, always, always, keep fighting the fight.
4: Fight.
0: Fight.
1: Fight.
0: Fight.
4: Fight.
0: Fight.
4: Fight.
0: Fight.
4: Fight.
0: Fight.
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10: With SRN News, I'm Bob Agnew in Washington. President Trump says he's holding a White House Situation Room meeting with his advisors as he looks to make a final determination on moving forward with a deal that was announced yesterday with Iran that would extend the ceasefire by 60 days and also address the country's nuclear program. The U.S. Secretary of State Marco Rubio held a meeting with his Pakistani counterpart today at the State Department, and the negotiations there aimed at ending the war with Iran, as Pakistan is playing a main role as a mediator in the conflict. Rescuers tried to reach four climbers who fell on North America's highest peak, Alaska's Mount McKinley. The National Park Service says the climbers' conditions were not immediately known. They learned about the fall overnight. A fire in a rail yard train car near New York.
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16: It's Afternoons with Friends here on AM 1220, The Word, Christine Lane, here with you and with a new friend to the show. I have Melissa from The Rock. Welcome.
17: Thank you. It's good to be here.
16: Thank you so much. And Melissa, we have been working closely for the last few weeks with school ministries and Release Time Bible Education. And you at The Rock in Worcester are really part of a great program that's doing well and continuing to grow in that area. So, Melissa, give me a little bit of information about what The Rock is and how it's growing within the school system.
17: Sure. The Rock started around 3 years ago, and we partner with Worcester City Schools. It's a public school, and we have four elementary schools that we work with. And the first through fourth graders are able to attend The Rock. They attend for about 15, 20 minutes.
16: Okay.
17: That's about all the time we have with them. And we are excited to share the good news, the gospel, with these kiddos that come. We have about 120 children that attend each week. And we're able to share with them the Bible story. They do some Bible reading and then an activity that reinforces that Bible story. So they get the gospel three different ways. We use the van time, and we use all of the time possible to memorize verses, to sing songs, and to plant that seed.
16: That's such a blessing. And someone listening may go, 15 minutes. Well, no, you're maximizing all of that time. And it doesn't matter if it's 5 minutes, 30 minutes, 50 minutes, 3 hours, even a small amount of Bible and the Lord's message is impactful. And it all, you know, it all adds up, if you will. So as you said, this is public school students attending this, right?
17: Mm-hmm.
16: And kind of how did this all come to fruition? What is your role there?
17: Sure. It came about through much prayer. There have been people praying for years for a release time Bible education to come into Worcester City Schools. A lot of the county schools have a program, but Worcester City did not.
16: Okay.
17: And so several years ago, as people continued to pray, the Lord just opened the door.
16: Mm-hmm.
17: We had a couple people approach the superintendent, ready to give all of the reasons why we should have a program in Worcester. And before all those reasons could be given, the superintendent said, okay, when can we start?
16: Wow.
17: And so within a matter of months, we had, you know, we started with nothing other than a vision. And within probably 3 to 4 months, we had site coordinators, we had a board, we had volunteers ready to go to work.
16: That's amazing.
17: And so it started definitely with men and women who prayed.
16: Right.
17: And so God opened that door, and I was one of the first site coordinators.
16: Okay.
17: And so I started out in that role because we have the 4 elementary schools. Each elementary has a site coordinator and their own team of volunteers.
16: So Release Time Bible Education through school ministries, the website schoolministries.org to get any information. And really, a lot of people may be listening right now going, well, our kids already go to church. We teach them the Bible. Unfortunately, there's a lot of students that don't have that. And mm-hmm. we're talking really the public schools.
17: Right.
16: And you know, with the state of the world that it is in, it is so important that Jesus become part of our lives. And our public school students, you know, you may say separation of church and state. No, this is legal, right?
17: It is.
16: 100% yes. Legal.
17: Mm-hmm. Yes.
16: And the parents, you know, is this an opt-in? How does that work?
17: Sure. It is legal because there are the 3 criterias, if you will. It has to be off of school property.
16: Mm-hmm.
17: Parents have to give permission
16: okay.
17: for the children to come, and it has to be privately funded. It can't be publicly funded. So,
16: okay.
17: So yeah, you know, if you have kids that are already going to church, this is a great opportunity for them to bring their friends.
16: Right.
17: It's a mission for them.
16: Sure.
17: You know, they can be missionaries by bringing their friends and telling them, hey, come check out this really cool, fun program
16: right.
17: that happens. You know, our program is first thing in the morning. So
16: okay.
17: they get off of the buses. They grab their breakfasts from the cafeteria and they jump on the van, and we get them 15 minutes.
16: Okay.
17: And then they hop back off and go into school. So it's a great way for kids that are already churched and those that aren't involved in a church, because this has become
16: right.
17: church for them.
16: Right.
17: So,
16: and I think that's important to note, is it's not just for the unchurched.
17: Mm-hmm.
16: You know, these public school students, they're not hearing Jesus throughout, you know, about Jesus throughout the day.
17: Right.
16: You know, they don't get a religion class or a theology mm-hmm. class for the older kids. You know, it's, Your normal public school.
17: Right.
16: And so churched, unchurched, everybody's welcome.
17: Mm-hmm.
16: Just
17: absolutely.
16: Come to learn. And, you know, why is it that you feel this has been so successful and grown over the last few years for your program?
17: Right. I think because we are seed planters. God has called us to plant seeds. And so I feel like students are hungry. They want to know the truth. And it's fun. I mean, we have a blast. You know, we have, like I said, a fun Bible story, and we make it as interactive as we can. And the kids sing the songs, and they are catchy songs, and,
16: mm-hmm.
17: you know, they exit the bus to go back into school, and they're still singing these songs. We
16: right.
17: hear them going into the school building, you know, singing these songs about Jesus. And it's successful because the Lord is blessing it. It's God's work. It's right. not our work. And so God loves the children.
18: Yes.
17: And he is for them.
18: Right.
17: And he wants to see them come to know him
18: mm-hmm.
17: on a deeper level. And so I think through the prayers and God's moving and working, you know, and we have an amazing group of volunteers from all different churches that have come together with a similar passion for God and a compassion for these kids. And so through their gifts and talents,
18: right.
17: you know, we're all coming together to proclaim the good news.
18: Right. And that's what we're supposed to do.
17: Exactly.
18: Be the hands and feet of Christ. And you guys are doing that by reaching out to the students in the public schools.
17: Mm-hmm.
18: So you've been doing this for a few years. Are there any stories of, you know, from students that maybe were reluctant to be there, maybe friends that were brought in after, mm-hmm. you know, someone had been there? Do you have any fun stories to share?
17: Sure. I have two, actually, that really stand out. So first, we have our very first year, we had a brother-sister team that would come. And, you know, you wondered if they were really listening. Mm-hmm. You know, they were fidgeting. They were, you know, always busy. But they loved it. They would come consistently. And each week, they would answer those questions. They knew, you know, what was happening.
18: Mm-hmm.
17: And so our program just is for first through fourth graders.
18: Okay.
17: And so the second year, then brother moved on, you know, he moved out of the program, but sister continued to come. And again, you know, she was just energetic and passionate, and she was going back telling her friends, you got to go, you know, the Rock is here. We're having so much fun. And so she became a little missionary.
18: Oh.
17: And then our program is somewhat unique because we don't meet in a building.
18: Okay.
17: We meet at host churches.
18: Okay.
17: So each school has a church that hosts that school, and it's within that school zone.
18: Okay.
17: So it's close to the school. So all of the churches are maybe a half a mile to a mile away from that particular school. And so as she continued to be involved in the program, she wanted to go to that church. And Aww. So mom was kind of reluctant to take them to church, but eventually she started taking them, and the kids heard about summer camp.
18: Mm-hmm.
17: And so they really wanted to go to summer camp. And so mom would just come. She would drop them off at the church. She would go back home, come pick them back up. But for summer camp, mom went ahead and volunteered to be a helper at summer camp. So, you know, she went. She heard the gospel. But continued to kind of be a little bit removed, mm-hmm. but continued to bring the kids. You know, they wanted Bibles. So the children's pastor, who is also a volunteer with The Rock, got her a Bible. And she was so excited about that. And then fast forward this past year, she wanted to get baptized. Her and her brother wanted to get baptized.
18: Oh, I love that.
17: So the pastor, as he was preparing for this message, thought, usually I have a whole application and we do the interview before a baptism. But he just felt like the Lord was saying, you know, make it an open invitation. You know, share the gospel through the message. The baptism will be at the end, and open it up to whoever wants to get baptized. So mom, dad, grandpa, and the two kids were there for this baptism. And so after the sermon, the kids were baptized, and he opened it up. Who else would love to get baptized and accept Christ? Grandpa gets up and says, I want to. He had never been in a Protestant church.
18: Wow. Wow.
17: And he accepted Christ and was baptized. So that is just one of the stories of how God has taken that seed planting that we do at the Rock and just grown it. I just talked with one of the volunteers at that school and at that church this morning, and she said, oh yeah, they're still involved. They want to, you know, they're excited about church camp and VBS, and so we're still praying for mom and dad. But
18: that small seed, you know, even though you questioned whether they were, you know, responding and really getting it,
17: right?
18: Everybody hears the word their own, you know, their way. And while, you know, they may not have seemed engaged, they were.
17: They
18: felt that stirring. Yes. And so obviously good enough that even Grandpa noticed to say, I want this too. I want to know Jesus Christ too. This is such a blessing.
17: So we're kind of sad because she now will graduate, you know, and the last day that we met, she was just giving us all hugs and was saying, I'm going to miss you guys. I'm going to miss the Rock.
18: You need to continue the program. You need to expand it.
17: Well, there is another program in the junior high that they can choose to go to as well. So there is something that she can look forward to.
18: Yeah.
17: But, you know, we will definitely miss her at the Rock because she just was, you know, such enthusiasm and love for life. And, you know, she...
18: That small seed. For kids at such a young age to go, I want to be here.
17: Right.
18: This is... And to make that choice and then, you know, choose to have that baptism and continue it, even with, again, such the world that we're in. And I'm sure absolutely. The peer pressure, you know, it's tough to be a kid these days.
17: It is, yes.
18: But being a child of Christ and loving him and hearing his word helps to make it a little easier.
17: Yes.
18: And
17: yes.
18: That's fantastic.
17: Yeah.
18: That's amazing. So you had mentioned that each of your classes goes to a different church. Kind of what's the process if maybe there's a business or another church that is hearing this and going, you know, I kind of want to do this, but what do we got to do? You know?
17: Sure. It is so

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3: Now we don't have consistent donors. It's just God has prompted people to give. Mm-hmm. So I don't have a specific number of what it takes. I think our biggest expense is the vans.
4: Okay.
3: We have three vans that are really old, many miles on them. And so we pray for these vans. Our prayer warriors pray for these vans. Just keeping the upkeep on them, you know, the checking the oil, the tires, all of that.
4: Yeah.
3: So that's the biggest expense.
4: Okay.
3: The curriculum we use is free. We have another release time that is also kind of come alongside of us, and we can use their supplies. We can use their props and costumes and things like that.
4: Okay.
3: So they've been a huge support to us as we've gotten started, kind of taking us under their wings and helping us. And so, yes, God has just, as we talk about it, mm-hmm. it's been word of mouth. God has prompted those people to pray, people to give. We have a few businesses. We have an American Legion that, you know, has donated.
4: Right.
3: And I have no idea how God has provided, you know, the money that we have needed.
4: God and always provides.
3: He does.
4: We're talking with Melissa from The Rock about Release Time Bible Education. School Ministries is doing great work here, not just in Northeast Ohio and Ohio, but really the country. And we do have two programs, pilot programs, right here in Northeast Ohio in North Olmsted and Richmond Heights, where students are, public school students, I should emphasize, are hearing the word of God during the school day. They get mm-hmm. to head off school property for anywhere from 15 to maybe 30 minutes a day. And having Christ in your life is so important. It changes you for the better. And you can help make that happen. Schoolministries.org. Did you know, actually, I just saw this, $25 a month gives one student a year the chance to hear God's word. So
3: okay.
4: $25 a month, that is a small price to pay to have God in your life, mm-hmm. if you ask me.
3: Right.
4: But you can come alongside The Rock and Release Time Bible Education and make this happen for more students in public schools. And they're getting all these mixed messages and conflicting stories, and we need to give them the truth. And that is what Release Time Bible Education is doing. And Melissa, the director for The Rock Worcester, if you had one, I guess, piece of advice for people that are, kind of considering this, and maybe they're kind of on the fence, whether it's for personal reasons, political reasons, whatever it might be, what would you say to them?
3: This is such a great opportunity to not only touch a child, but to touch a whole family. We have seen a child that came to The Rock. She learned about God's word. She went home. She told her parents about it, and her parents had been searching. We want to know more people. We want to get connected in the community, but we don't know where. And so she kept telling her family, we got to go to my church. That is my church. Because she would go there every week.
4: Right.
3: And the family was reluctant at first, but mom finally broke down and said, okay, well, let's try out this church. And they loved it. And brother and dad came along too. And they were all baptized.

0: and they are now serving in the church. And so being those seed planters, you just don't know what God is going to do with those seeds.
1: Right.
0: And so as you faithfully consider how to be involved, whether it's pray, give, serve, you're not just touching, you know, one child. You could be touching a whole family that can make an impact. And it is so worth it to work alongside of other believers, even though you're different churches.
1: Right.
0: Even though you may have different age groups, you're working alongside people with that same passion. And it is an amazing opportunity.
1: Yeah.
0: To be that missionary, to be the hands and feet of Jesus, and to know that God's going to take that seed and it will not return void. He will use his word to further his kingdom.
1: Yeah.
0: And it's just an amazing opportunity and privilege to be a part of kingdom work.
1: Right.
0: And it is God's work. It is not our
1: Absolutely.
0: Work.
1: Absolutely.
0: And every time we meet, we are reminded that God is in this and he is for us and wants that to that program to succeed.
1: Amen. He does. So. Release Time, Bible Education School Ministries. It is an organization that you can get involved with in several different ways. One, you can be a donor. We are looking for $25 a month to give one student the opportunity, one public school student, the opportunity to connect with God's word. And maybe you are a church or a business who want to get involved as a host location, as a organizer of a Release Time Bible Education program in your school district. Schoolministries.org is where you need to go to get that information, to make that donation, and to further the kingdom of God. That is what Release Time Bible Education does through school ministries, through the Rock Worcester. And Melissa, thank you so much for being here today, sharing your story and how Release Time Bible Education is impacting students in the Worcester School District. Thank you so much.
0: Well, thank you for having me. It's been a privilege.
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13: Dr. Michael Youssef reflecting on the increased and increasing apathy in our day.
14: In this generation, like every other generation, there are those who are always superficial. There are those who are always indifferent. Those who are always focused on things that are important to them instead of the things that are important to God. And in the face of it, they become indifferent. Become indifferent. In the face of God's urging and the urgency of the time, their words are, so what? So what?
13: Welcome to Leading the Way Audio, featuring author and internationally respected Bible teacher, Dr. Michael Youssef. Through serving many years as a local pastor, Dr. Youssef clearly understands that some people are deeply committed to seek and to follow God's word. And he's deeply grieved that others only lightly engage with faith, leading to apathy and indifference. Well, today on Leading the Way, Dr. Youssef continues his practical and relevant series called I Belong. Timely words for passionate members of the local church and the indifferent ones, too. So listen with me as he begins today's teaching time.
14: I think most parents would be familiar with this following scenario. A toddler just woke out of a nap, and then we say, well, he or she just out of sorts. So you say to the toddler, do you want milk? He says, or she says, no. Do you want to eat? No. Do you want to play? No. Do you want to go back to bed? No. Do you want Uncle Bob to adopt you? No. The answer is always no. We say, well, you know, just he's out of sorts. The problem is there are adults who are out of sorts all the time. You know what I'm talking about? They really are. Thankfully, in the case of the toddler, he or she will grow up and grow out of it. But the problem with the adults who are out of sorts are continuously out of sorts. Except, of course, they are too mature and too sophisticated to say, no, they won't do that. Because in their maturity and in their sophistication, they express their discontentment by being indifferent. In their maturity and in their sophistication, adults express their self-absorption by being impervious. In their maturity and sophistication, adults who are unfulfilled will express themselves and saying, who cares? So what? Somebody said this is a so what generation. What difference does it make? In fact, they remind me of a preacher who one time was preaching his heart out about the problems with society, and he was really getting carried away, and he said, the problems of our society, the root for all the problems of our society are basically two in nature. He said, it's ignorance and indifference. And then he leaned over the pulpit, looked at the man in the front pew, and he said, is that not so? Well, he did not anticipate the man to respond. But the man said, I don't know and I don't care. Now you know what I'm talking about. The main reason for indifference, especially in regard to matters of eternal importance, where the eternal future is hanging in the balance, that they so into themselves is that they cannot see beyond, they can't see anybody or anything beyond themselves. This problem of being into oneself had reached a ludicrous level in our culture today. So much so that the Wall Street Journal printed an article explaining that there are thousands of Americans spending millions upon millions upon millions of dollars set aside in their will. Now, not for charitable causes. No, not for doing good things with their money. No, no, no, not even leaving it to their heirs. There are millions upon millions upon millions of dollars are bequeathed in the wills of so many Americans to themselves. You say, how is that be? Well, you keep reading, go read the article. They're bequeathing their money to be saved in a trust for themselves while they have their body frozen on ice. So that in 100 years' time, their body can be defrosted. They figure that the science will improve by then, that the body can be defrosted. And they can live for many, many years. The article said that there are at least 1,000 Americans who belong to this group called the Cryonox Society. Come from the Greek word to put on ice. The brochure of the Cryonics Society puts it this way. Listen carefully. that if you leave $10,000 in your trust for yourself, when you are defrosted 100 years from now, it will grow to about $8.7 million. And with that money, the brochure said, you will be able to buy youth and health for centuries. You know, but the amazing thing about this, as I read the article, I realized that there's nothing new. This is really not new. In every generation, those who are into themselves somehow get the scam artists working hard. And the following advertisement was actually printed. I want to read the ad to you. Wish you were rich? You can be. If you are one of the growing millions who are convinced of the reality of the reincarnation, here is once in a lifetime offer. First, leave us $10,000 or more in your will. After you pass away, our professional medium will contact your spirit in the other world. There you'll tell us when you're coming back and under what name. Upon your return, we regress you to the age of 21 of this current life through hypnosis, and then ask you for your 7-digit account number. Once you give us that number, we will give you a check on the spot for your original investment plus interest. The longer you're gone, the more you receive. You may come back and find yourself a billionaire. Show your future self how much you care. Give yourself a generous welcome back present, and we will take care of the rest. I'm sure they will. Beloved, listen to me. People who are so into themselves create a whole industry to cater to their whims, to their fantasies. Someone would say, but how do I recognize this self problem? The evidence of such self-endearment is indifference to God and His Word. The evidence of this self-problem is indifference to the truth. The evidence of the self-problem is indifference toward reality, is indifference toward even the dearest and the nearest. No matter what they say, we're going to ignore them. And just in case you're tempted by what I just said of what is happening today and what's happening 20 years ago, to think, well, at least this is a modern day phenomena, I want you to turn with me, please, to Luke chapter 7. Luke chapter 7, beginning at verse 31. Luke 7, 31. To what then can I compare the people of this generation? What are they like? They are like children sitting in the marketplace and calling to each other. We played the flute for you, and you did not dance. We sang a dirge, and you did not cry. For John the Baptist came, neither eating bread nor drinking wine, and you say, he has a demon. The Son of Man came, eating and drinking, and you say, he is a glutton and a drunkard and a friend of tax collectors and sinners. But wisdom is proved right by all her children. Father, in the name of Jesus, I come to you in brokenness and in humility, asking for the Holy Spirit to take these magnificent words and expound them to every heart. That, Father, in the name of Jesus, not one single person within the sound of my voice would be the same after today, in Jesus' name. Amen. Amen. Jesus was encountering a people in his generation who were so into themselves. I told you it was not a new problem. It's not a new phenomenon. And Jesus was speaking to these people. They were so indifferent toward the truth that he had to do something drastic, that he had to tell them a story that they can relate to. So he paints this beautiful picture of what really had happened, would happen during his earthly ministry, during that time. I want to explain it to you. Back during Jesus' earthly ministry, very few, if any, had backyards. So kids cannot go back in the backyard and play with their neighbor's friends. So what they did is they gathered in the street and they went to a place, always empty, except for certain days of the week where the market is opening, when people are there to sell their produce. So it was market on a part-time basis, but it was an empty space where all the kids of the neighborhood would congregate and play, and they play games. Well, they did not play soccer, they did not play football, they did not play baseball or cricket or any of the games that we know. Kids back then played act playing. That was the most popular game, is to act play. So they got together and they said, "What shall we play?" One of the boys probably said, "I know what we play. Let's play a wedding. Let's play a wedding." That was normal back then. He says, "Mary, you be the bride. Ruth, you be the bridesmaid, and I'll be the groom. And Bobby, will you be the groomsman? And Peter, you'll be the preacher. And then the rest of you guys, well, you can hum the wedding march." One of the kids, as often the case, kids will understand this, piped up and said, "Well, that's stupid game. That's silly game." Another one said, yeah, "That's childish." Another one said, "Oh, that's silly stuff." And soon, as always the case, the spirit of discontentment, disgruntlement, took over. And everyone's saying, no, yeah, we're not going to play that stupid game. We're not going to do that. So probably the same guy said, "Well, okay, that's fine. Well, let's play funeral." How morbid. But they did play funeral. One thing you need to know about the Middle East, in funerals, they hire what they call professional mourners. It's like a singer. It's like you go and hire a singer, somebody who's got ability to do poem and sing. And this woman normally would find out a few things about the deceased, how good he or she was, or some of their activities, and then able to rhyme some words and some poems to sing about the deceased person. It's called a dirge. And they will come in and they will talk about how good that person was, how good, what he did and what she did and so forth. And this is designed, of course, to let people grieve properly. And they will cry and they will cry, and the beloved family and friends will just sob their hearts out. And so one kid said, "Well, you know, let's play funeral. I'll be the funeral director and you'll be the pallbearers, and you'll be the professional mourner. You sing a dirge. And all the rest of you can cry." Again, a kid pipes up and says, "Oh no, this game is morbid. I hate that game. That's a stupid game." Another said, "I don't like the sad stuff." Another said, "You guys need to cut this out." And finally, the guy just got so frustrated that no matter what game he comes up with, he gets criticized, he gets turned down, he gets put down, and he got just fed up. And he says, "You guys are just never satisfied. You guys are never happy. Nothing makes you happy. You can never get enthusiastic about anything. You're always discontented. You're always indifferent. You're always fractious. You're always fickle. You're always apathetic." And he just about had it. "It's over. You guys can't get into anything. Nothing moves you. Nothing satisfies you." And here's what Jesus is doing right here. After he tells them this, because of course he understood what he was talking about, he said, "Guys, that's you. That's you." That's what Jesus is saying. He turned to them and said, "That's you. You never respond to any challenge. You're never going to be moved at anything or by anything. You're always going to be critical. You can't get over your critical attitude. You never stop your indifference. You don't even try to overcome your apathy. You never even move out of your comfort zone and do something. You're never going to do something worth, you're never going to impact anyone. All you do is criticize all the time. All you do is complain all the time. Always telling us what is wrong with everybody. John the Baptist came. He preached the message of repentance. He told you to repent. You listened to him for a little while. And then you criticized him. You criticized his austere lifestyle. You said he's too harsh. You said his message is too severe. You said that he doesn't eat well and he doesn't dress well. You said that he was not sophisticated. You said he was unsociable. He is unapproachable. You said that he lives in the wilderness and he cannot live with civilization and civilized people. You said that he is an in-your-face preacher, and we don't want and we don't care. You even had the gumption to say that he is demon-possessed. So the Son of Man came. The one whom John the Baptist came to announce. The one who came to prepare the way for the Messiah, the Son of Man, the Son of God. So he comes in, and what did he do? He preached the same message. If you read the Gospel of Mark, chapter 1, verse 15, the Bible said that Jesus went about, beginning of his ministry, saying, "The kingdom of God is at hand. Repent and receive the good news. Believe the good news." Same message that John the Baptist preached. Same message. Oh, it was different. Jesus was different from John. He was gentle. He was loving. He was sociable. He lived with people. He ate with people. He touched people. He dressed very nicely. In fact, Jesus' tunic was so expensive that those soldiers at the cross did not want to tear it. They cast lots over it because that was what he received from his mother when he turned 30 and became a priest. It was a very nice tunic. I've obviously dressed well. And what do you say about him? What do you say about him? Did you listen to his message? Did you respond to his love? Were you moved by his miracles? Did you repent of your sins and receive forgiveness? No. You said he was too sociable. He eats and drinks too much. He is too friendly. He is too approachable. You say, what's going on here? What's going on? Well, here's what Jesus is saying. Listen to me, beloved. He is saying, in this generation, like every other generation, there are those who are always superficial. There are those who are always critical. There are those who are always indifferent. There are those who will always judge the style and not the substance, the preacher and not the message, the messenger and not the message. Those who are always focused on things that are important to them instead of the things that are important to God. And in the face of it, they become indifferent. Become indifferent. In the face of God's urging and the urgency of the time, their words are, so what? So what? But what would the righteous do? Verse 35 is the key verse here. Don't miss it. Don't miss it. Verse 35. Jesus said, but wisdom is proved by all of her daughters. But wisdom is proved by all of her daughters. Not by a critical attitude. Not by being indifferent. Not the person who continues to sit on their hands and do nothing. What does it mean? Here's what it means. That while the unwise, while the foolish people put their hope in phony schemes, like freezing their bodies or hoping for reincarnation, wise people respond to the message of repentance and forgiveness. While those who are into themselves become indifferent toward the message of eternal life, the wise people will put their whole confidence in the Word of God. Not only that, listen carefully, but those wise people will prove the message of the cross by the way they live. The wise people will demonstrate the power of the message of the cross by the way they witness to that power. Wise people will vindicate the truth of the gospel by their godly lifestyle. Wise people will be a living demonstration to the power of salvation, to the power of forgiveness, to the power of healing, to the power of restoration, to the power of peace and joy, and to the power of contentment and happiness.
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28: 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Mm. God designed marriage to be a reflection of Christ and His love for His bride, the church. And so He wants our marriages to be a beautiful, living reenactment of the greatest love story ever.
27: That's Larry McCall. He's with us today on Focus on the Family with Jim Daly. He'll be sharing some thoughtful ways that you can strengthen your marriage in the second half of life together. And we're so glad you're joining us. I'm John Fuller.
29: You know, John, this season of life doesn't get nearly the attention it should because there's still rocks in the road. You know, you think of a married couple who's been married 20 years, 30 years. They've got everything ironed out, all those bumps and wrinkles in the road, right? But there are other things that pop up, like things can get a little dry. You can have to deal with in-laws, elderly parents, whatever it might be. And things aren't going to go exactly according to plan, even though you feel like you're comfortable and you're kind of set in the way of the marriage. I mean, Gene and I are going to hit 40 years next August.
27: Which is incredible.
29: 40, that's big.
27: Yeah, congrats.
29: Yeah, and I'm feeling like, okay, do we have it down perfectly? If Gene were here, to be honest, she'd say, no, you don't have it down perfectly. I do. No, I'm kidding. But, I mean, it's so much fun. We enjoy it. But what a great opportunity to think about that second half, especially for those of you 2025. We're really encouraging you to tip in here and listen, because it's going to be important.
27: Yeah, and Larry McCall is the director of Walking Like Jesus Ministries, and he's the longtime pastor at Christ's Covenant Church in Winona Lake, Indiana. He and his high school sweetheart, Gladine, have celebrated 50 years of marriage together. Congratulations.
29: 50? Well, let's stop there. I mean, that's pretty good. I'm only coming up to 40.
28: The more you get to know me, the more you respect her.
27: Well, we're going to hear stories from your life and insights that you've got from that pastoral perspective. And a lot of that is captured in a terrific book called A Seasoned Marriage. Living the Gospel in the Middle Years and Beyond.
29: Larry, welcome to Focus on the Family. Good to have you here.
28: Thanks for having me.
29: And congratulations on 50 years of marriage.
28: Yeah, the Lord has been kind.
29: Well, Gladine, it sounds like, has been very patient.
28: She has been. It's amazing. It's an evidence of God's grace in her life.
29: Okay, so there's a good place to start. That opening question, you know, if you're talking to a younger couple, like I mentioned, someone who's been married 15, 20, 25 years, what do you say to them? This is the reason or the way to make it to 50 years and beyond.
28: Well, the short answer, Jim, is God's grace. Yeah. It's only by God's grace applied to everyday life. And the subtitle of the book, even, Living the Gospel in the Middle Years and Beyond, we've had to learn that along the way. As we've journeyed together in our marriage, we've had to learn what that means to live out the gospel and not just grit our teeth and tolerate one another.
29: You know, not long ago, we did some marriage research, and it points to this very fact. And what it delineated is those that are convictional Christian, not what I would call light Christian. And we did ask those questions. We work with Ipsos out of D.C. It's a journal-ready kind of research study, so it's very professional. Mm-hmm. And we didn't tilt it. We interviewed 4,000 couples.
28: Wow.
29: So it's statistically very, very sound. But here's the deal. In a more Christian light experience, they had the highest divorce rate.
28: Wow.
29: Higher than the world's in our study. Those that had the most satisfying marriages in every category, physical, emotional, spiritual, were the convictional Christian. And it led me to the conclusion that, you know, it's one thing to say I love Jesus, but when you apply the Word of God, especially read the Word, pray together, go to church together, the benefits of that convictional Christian attitude are going to be there. And it's less so for, again, what I would call a social Christian or somebody that's made a confession of Christ, but you don't really live it.
28: Mm-hmm. Yeah.
29: Would you agree with that?
28: I agree with it very much.
29: And has that been part of your experience as you've counseled with couples? You know, when you see that convictional attitude that we got to take this to the Lord, it's the difference.
28: It is. And I think it goes back, Jim, the question, why did we get married in the first place? And I've been a pastor in a Christian college town for 40-some years. And so when you're a pastor in a Christian college town, a small town, you end up doing a lot of premarital counseling.
29: Yeah.
28: A lot of times when I'm counseling a couple, premarital counseling, I'll ask, why do you want to marry this person? And so if I turn to him first and say, why do you want to marry this gal? You know, he'll say something like, well, she just makes me so happy. You know, I just love her so much. And she laughs at my jokes. She watches sports with me. She makes me so happy. I just want to marry her and give her the opportunity of making me happy for the rest of her life.
29: A guy has said that?
28: No.
29: Oh, okay. But
27: that's the implication.
29: Metaphorically,
28: that's what they mean. Yeah. And she'll say something similar.
29: Yeah.
28: You know, if I ask her, he makes me so happy. And I think that almost all of us get married because we think this person has the capacity of making me happy for the rest of their life.
29: Well, and sometimes that's conscious, and sometimes it's very unconscious that we're requiring that or expecting that. You mentioned in the book how you guys, you and Gladine, reached a low point
28: in your
29: marriage, and you weren't feeling happy anymore. Yeah. So, okay, first of all, thank you for that vulnerability. I think you're speaking for just about every couple, if we're honest. There will be somebody who's watching go, well, we were never unhappy. We've been married 50 years and it was all bliss. man, God bless you.
28: Obviously, I say they're the exception.
29: But you do have people that have that experience. But for the most part, that other 99.9% of us are going to hit some lulls in our marriage. You and Gladine did.
28: Yeah.
29: What was going on, and how did you arrest that? How did you get a hold of that and say, okay, this isn't going to be the way to go?
28: Well, thanks for asking. Yeah, we were about 20 years into our marriage, so about 30 years ago. I would just summarize our marriage at that point as saying we were committed to one another. Neither of us was calling a divorce attorney, but neither of us was happy. And I look back on it now and I can see more clearly what we were doing. Mm-hmm. I expected her to make me happy. And my analysis, correct or not, my analysis was, you're not doing a very good job at making me happy. And, you know, she didn't verbalize that, but she could have. And had I the humility to ask her, she probably would have said the same thing. And I think it was kind of like, you know, if you just poured enough love into me, I would have some love to get back into you. And there was like a stalemate. And here we were. I was a pastor for years by that point. I taught marriage seminars. And here we were, unhappy in our marriage.
29: Larry, I mean, this is the problem. Mm. I think this is the core of it all when you talk about the selfishness that we have as human beings.
28: Yeah.
29: And it's almost like we expect something different. But we're like, in this life, in this world, this is the ankle bracelet, the ankle chain that exists for most of humanity.
28: Yeah.
29: We are selfish creatures. We live in sin. We're in a sinful world. Jesus died for those sins and for our eternal life. But it is a process to find the key to take that ankle chain off, correct?
28: Yeah. Yes.
29: And I mean, it's that epiphany where we got to get to that place where, okay, being selfless is maybe the whole goal of this institution of marriage, to make us more like Christ.
28: Amen. Thank you, Jim.
29: But in that context, that's a tough journey.
28: Yeah.
29: Because we are selfish.
28: Yeah.
29: So how do we get a hold of ourselves as husbands, as wives, to say, okay, I'm blowing it. And now Gene's listening to this, I'm sure, today. I've got to go home and face the music myself. Yeah. Well, you spoke so well, Jim. But we all have selfish areas.
28: Yeah, we do.
29: How do we begin to work on that?
28: Well, Jim, you used the word epiphany a while ago. And when you said that, my heart resonated, because it was like the Holy Spirit turned the lights on. When we were in that bottoming out era, and I hope it was a bottom out, I never want to go back there.
29: Huh.
28: At that time, we met an older gentleman in our community whose wife was in the latter stages of Alzheimer's and lived in a nursing home just up the street from our home.
29: Hmm.
28: And every day, Bob would go to the nursing home and he would help the staff spoon feed his wife. He would help change her diaper. He would wash her.
29: Care for her.
28: And then he would sing love songs to her. And this is when we were at our low point, right? And so here's a gentleman in his 80s, and I'm watching him, listening to him love his wife sacrificially. And it dawned on me, he's not getting anything from his wife.
29: Yeah.
28: Gladine was still loving me. I just didn't, in my pride, I didn't think it was enough. But his wife wasn't doing anything for him. She wasn't serving him practically. She wasn't serving him through her words. She didn't even remember his name.
29: Mm.
28: And at that same time, that epiphany, the Holy Spirit brought 1 John 4:19 to this hard heart. We love because he first loved us. And the lights came on. The way Bob can love his wife is he's not depending on her to pour love into him.
29: Mm-hmm.
28: He's leaning on God's love, which is superabundant, overflowing love. And the Holy Spirit broke my heart. And it was a gradual change, but he began to blow fresh air into us. And the balloon of our marriage began to rise again. And Gladine came with me on that journey. That was 30 years ago. And it's not that we don't have any ups and downs now, but that was a turning point. It was seeing that our love for our spouse is not dependent on our spouse. Our love for our spouse is depending on God's love for us.
29: You have been married 50 years. You've kind of lived through all the seasons, maybe except the very last season here that is going to face each and every of us. But in that regard, what would you say is the most important thing to, again, navigate life seasons? So if you break it in first half and second half, speaking to the married couples listening, what's the thing to remember about life?
28: Yeah. Well, I think one thing to remember is that life continues to change. I think a lot of us, we don't always welcome change. Some change is good, but some change is hard. And I think of the seasons of marriage, I think a turning point for a lot of couples is when the last of their kids leaves home. Mm-hmm. That all of a sudden they just see the two of them now. They're just looking at each other. And I think a lot of couples get to the point where they're empty nesters and they're thinking, who is this person? Mm. And they have a decision to make. Are we going to regroup here? Are we going to reconnect as a couple? Or are we going to continue to live parallel lives that are committed but not full of joy?
0: Yeah.
28: And I think that's a marking point for the seasoned marriage, I would call it.
29: You know, I read this article years ago in the Washington Post, but it resurfaced, I think, in another newspaper, maybe the New York Times, I can't remember, but they refer to it as the graying of divorce.
28: Yeah.
29: And this is the phenomena, I think, best described by saying couples that, you know, the husband pursues a career, maybe the wife too, they have children, maybe the wife made the decision to stay home, the kids are now out of the home, they're through college, and she kind of looks at him and says, I really don't love you anymore, I don't know you anymore. And it's a high number of wives filing for divorce in that graying of divorce situation. Speak to that disconnection. It feels very transactional. We got together, we created children, we've raised these children.
28: Yeah.
29: Now we don't need to be together anymore. That's not God's intention for
28: us. It's not at all. Mm. But it happens so easily, so naively, that, you know, a couple gets married and they have this season of joy in their honeymoon season, and then maybe the children come, financial struggles, can we afford to buy our first house, then caring for that house, and the career is more demanding, and they just don't work on their marriage. They don't focus on their marriage. And whether they realize it or not, they're gradually drifting apart. And then the last of the kids leaves home, and they come to that realization, we hardly know each other anymore.
29: Mm-hmm.
28: So now the question is, what decision are you going to make? What action steps are you going to take to draw back together?
29: And what would be some of those actions that you could do in the busy time of life to make sure that the second half is set up? You know, think of how we plan for retirement. Hopefully, you know, you're putting something away, you're meeting with your financial advisor, and they're telling you, 10% of this, 5% of that, whatever.
28: Yeah.
29: But you put intentionality toward it. We don't do that in our marriage, the first half, to say, okay, once we hit 25 years, what should the next 25 years look like? Yeah. What would you say to them?
28: Thanks for asking, Jim. Yeah, I think in those situations, if a couple comes to that point where they realize we've drifted apart, there should be a leaning into God's grace to humbly confess, I've contributed to the distance. And so I think for us, especially us men, we need to humble ourselves and realize we've contributed to the distance. And the man's focused on his job, focused on his hobbies, and he'd be happy to keep on going for a while. But the wife's saying, hey, what about us? And so for a man to realize his security in Christ, the safety of the gospel, that he doesn't have to be proud and defensive. I'm a proud and defensive man, so I speak for
29: Aren't
28: us
29: we all?
28: Men. Yeah. But to lean in and say, you know what, sweetheart, I've contributed to the distance. Will you forgive me for not pouring more into you as your husband? And then you take that to the Lord, confessing, we need your help. We want to come together. So it's God-oriented, grace-saturated. But then it gets real practical. Let's spend more time together. Mm-hmm. You know, let's do things together. Let's pray together, learn together, do chores together, where you're beginning to bond again like you did in the early days.
1: Yeah. Mm-hmm. Yeah, I appreciate that. Our guest today on Focus on the Family is Larry McCall, and he's got this terrific book, and we're covering some of the points in it, A Seasoned Marriage, Living the Gospel in the Middle Years and Beyond. And you can get a copy of this terrific resource at focusonthefamily.com/broadcast.
29: One of the concepts that you mentioned in your book is to look for friends that are ahead of us and to pull from their wisdom. Kind of wrap that whole comment and question up in your response.
28: Well, certainly there's value in having friends that are more mature in Christ than we are. And I think if we're struggling in our marriage, to have the humility to go to our friends and saying, hey, we want to grow in our marriage. We're struggling right now. Would you pray for us? Would you help us? And Lord willing, in the local church especially, you can find friends like that. But you know, Jim, you mentioned trying to see this from a wife's perspective. And here we are, three men talking about this.
29: Right. I'm trying to be that person at the table.
28: But as much as we can. What I do when I counsel couples pastorally, when I hear those kinds of stories, my mind goes back to what Paul said in Ephesians 5, where he said, husbands, love your wives And then he connects it to Christ, just as Christ loved the church. Wives, submit to your husbands as to the Lord. He ties everything in that whole section vertically to who Christ is, what he has done.
0: Yeah.
28: Children, parents, employers, employees, he ties them all directly to Christ. Everything ties vertical. And I tell a wife in that situation, when you're looking at your husband, you're saying, I want to love him again. And she's looking at her husband and seeing his inadequacy. I say, look over his shoulder. Who do you see? You see Christ. And you

0: 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Ooh. 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
3: Closer to your age, they said we wanted to meet with an older couple, learn from maybe our more years of experience, our more years of processing
4: problems. It's great.
3: But one thing Gladine and I realize, and is a lot of older people, and we spend a lot of our time these days ministering to our peers.
4: Yeah,
3: because of the Season Marriage book, I do a lot of grandparenting ministry. A lot of older couples feel like younger couples don't want to hang with us. They don't want to hang with old fogies. And just the opposite is true. Most young couples would love to get time with an older couple. And so I would encourage older couples to actually initiate, if possible, approach a younger couple and say, hey, we'd love for you to come over for dinner and just talk. And we'll let get to know you and see where it goes. Or even Gladine and I have Zoom calls with some younger couples in other places.
4: That's fantastic.
3: And kind of mentor them long distance. But to pour into them by God's grace.
4: Yeah, that is so good. You challenge the cultural idea that retirement is all about leisure. Now, you're popping my bubble because I've got my goals. It's golf and maybe some other fun things to do with Gene. That's a good plan. But why do you believe it's more important to retire to something than retire from something?
3: Yeah, I think most people want to retire from.
4: Yeah.
3: I want to leave this job. I want to leave the stress, the deadlines, the pressures, the
4: commute. I want to breathe.
3: That's right. And it's understandable. It is. It's a fallen world, and there's a lot to daily life that are difficult. But to retire to something.
4: Uh-huh.
3: And I like to tell people, look at the beginning and end of the Bible. I mean, literally the beginning and the end. You know, what do you read in the first couple of chapters? What do you read in the last couple of chapters? God designed us as image bearers to be fruitful, to work in a good way. Mm-hmm. And we tend to think of work as negative. Work came about before the fall, and work will continue after the curse is removed, that we're going to have productivity in eternity. And for us to think, even if life is changing, I can still be fruitful. We can still be fruitful in our older years. And so to retire to something, God, what are you calling us to in this season that we can bring you delight as we serve other people?
4: Plenty of volunteer opportunities.
3: Oh, many.
5: Yeah, and I was really struck, Larry, by the story you had of a Sunday school teacher that you visited. I've known some people that kind of hit that spot where they're really confined.
3: Yes.
5: They can't do a whole lot.
3: Yes.
5: They can't produce like they used to. I heard one older relative say, I'm no good anymore.
3: Yeah.
5: But this Sunday school teacher really inspired you.
3: She sure did. John, thank you for bringing that story up. Yes, Gladine and I grew up in the same church. We've known each other almost our whole lives.
4: Wow.
3: And we were blessed with a Sunday school teacher who was very fruitful in her middle season of years and very active in teaching children, very evangelistic, and a godly woman. And when we were married for a while, we were back in her hometown, and we went to visit her in the nursing home, and there she is in a wheelchair. And she was not complaining. She was not saying, oh, I can't do this and I can't do that. She realized that she could still be fruitful even if she was hindered through immobility. She couldn't get out and about much anymore. But she devoted herself to a ministry of prayer, hours a day. And she told Gladine and me, I prayed for you two every day for years. And Gladine and I looked at each other as we left that place, and we began to wonder, is some of the fruit of our ministry the fruit of her ministry in praying for us? And so even some of the listeners today are struggling with immobility, can't do what they used to do, but they can still have a fruitful ministry in other ways, through prayer, through writing notes of encouragement. Mm-hmm. We always have opportunities until the Lord calls us home or truly, fully disables us. We always have the opportunity to be fruitful for Him.
4: You know, John, we don't mention this, but we have a wonderful volunteer ministry here at Focus. I'm thinking of couples that come and they help serve at banquets and, you know, just do filing for us. And it's been such a blessing. I mean, some of these folks have worked 50,000 hours.
3: 50,000.
4: Yeah, I mean, that's a long time.
5: That's
4: Elaine,
5: a lot of volunteer
4: I'm thinking
5: hours.
4: Of Elaine,
5: yes,
4: right?
5: Bless
4: and
5: her.
4: She was like top of the heap when it came to volunteers.

0: And that's just part of it. And so if you're interested in that, get in touch with us. There's probably ways to work that. You've said one of the greatest ministries older couples can offer is the legacy of a long-term marriage.
1: Yes.
0: Explain why that's so important.
1: Yeah. I think a lot of younger couples value committed relationships. Mm-hmm. But they, interestingly, they don't necessarily see the value of what the old-timers called holy matrimony. And so they're content with seeing people live together and never have the bond of marriage, the covenant bond of marriage. And so to give them a living picture in our long-time marriages that this is a beautiful thing, this is a reflection of Christ and his love for his bride, long marriages have a mission of reflecting Christ in a way that the younger generation can see and aspire to.
0: In that kind of context, I think one of the good points that you've made in the book, there's several, but one is you encourage couples to prepare not just for their legal and financial documents, but for their spiritual will. And I don't think I've thought of that or heard of that.
1: Either.
0: Explain what it is to prepare a spiritual will.
1: Yeah, I think a spiritual will has the idea of what am I wanting to gift to our children, our grandchildren, our great-grandchildren that's not necessarily tangible monetary, but shows them the value of Christ, the value, the treasure of knowing him and serving him in written form, and tell our story of how much we've enjoyed Christ, how we've benefited from his grace, but also encourage them to seek him as well.
0: Yeah.
1: So it could even just be one sheet of paper.
0: You know, something I did, I encourage parents to do, I kept journals for the boys from the time they were conceived. So both journals are probably 400 pages, and
1: wow.
0: I was able to travel internationally. I'd fill in family history, spiritual background, those things that the Lord did as key milestones in our family's lives, you know. And they've enjoyed it. Trent keeps it right at his bedside and reads it. He told me he reads it every night, which I think is really cool. But that's an expanded version of that will. But it's a great way to communicate to your kids the things that are important to you. Larry, we're right at the end here, and I think one of the most important questions is the couple that's listening, they've gone through the hard grind of work and vocation and raising the kids, and now they're just at a lull. They don't have the spark for each other anymore.
1: Yeah.
0: And I think it's a wise place for us to wrap up. Obviously, get a copy of Larry's book. We'll tell you how to do that in a minute. But there are ways that the Lord will intervene on your behalf if you lean into him.
1: Amen.
0: But what should a couple practically do to say, okay, this is not healthy where we're at. We need to get to a better place. How do we get there?
1: Yeah, I think there are probably more than one step to that. But I would encourage couples to first focus on the hope we have in the Lord. And I think a lot of couples don't realize how the Lord wants our marriages to flourish.
0: Hmm.
1: God designed marriage to be a reflection of Christ and his love for his bride, the church. And so he wants our marriages to be a beautiful living reenactment of the greatest love story ever. Mm-hmm. And so if we're in that lull, to lean into him and say, Lord, we know you can resurrect our marriage. You resurrected Lazarus from the dead and others. You can resurrect our marriage from the dead. Lord, we know you want that. Please help us. And we ask his help. And don't be surprised when you begin to see him working in your lives, but also to be humble enough to seek help. You know, I encourage people to get pastoral counseling, talk to your friends that are stable in Christ and ask for their prayer support. And don't feel like it's hopeless. It's not hopeless.
0: And let me turn to the listener. Focus on the Family is here for you. We want your marriage to be the best it can be. Hopefully people feel that way, John. We have lots of great resources to help you. You can take our marriage assessment. It's an online quiz. It's free. It'll point out your strengths and your weaknesses, the areas to work on. And that's something, Gene and I need to do it, actually. I'm going to do that this week.
2: Over a million people have taken that quiz,
0: so it'll be a million and one or two. I'll be
2: you.
0: That million first person. But you can do that. And also, you can get a copy of Larry's great book, A Seasoned Marriage. And to make this a good thing, if you can make a gift of any amount, that'll be great. 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

0: When Jesus healed a blind man, there were some who rejoiced over the miracle and praised God. The authorities, on the other hand, shunned the healed man and sought to stone Jesus. Today on Truth For Life, Alistair Begg explains why people are similarly divided even now, all these centuries later, when someone comes to saving faith in Jesus.
1: Our truly, truly comes at the beginning of John chapter 10, but I'd like us to read from verse 24 of John chapter 9. John chapter 9, verse 24 to verse 6 of chapter 10, and the context is that Jesus has healed this man who was born blind, and this has resulted in quite a dialogue between the man and his parents and the Pharisees and so on. And we pick it up in verse 24. So for the second time they called the man who had been blind and said to him, "Give glory to God. We know that this man is a sinner." And they're referring, of course, to Jesus there. He answered, "Whether he is a sinner, I do not know. One thing I do know, that though I was blind, now I see." They said to him, "What did he do to you? How did he open your eyes?" He answered them, "I've told you already, and you would not listen. Why do you want to hear it again? Do you also want to become his disciples?" And they reviled him, saying, "You are his disciple, but we are disciples of Moses. We know that God has spoken to Moses, but as for this man, we do not know where he comes from." The man answered, "Why, this is an amazing thing. You do not know where he comes from, and yet he opened my eyes. We know that God does not listen to sinners, but if anyone is a worshiper of God and does his will, God listens to him. Never since the world began has it been heard that anyone opened the eyes of a man born blind. If this man were not from God, he could do nothing." They answered him, "You were born in utter sin, and you would teach us?" And they cast him out. Jesus heard that they had cast him out, and having found him, he said, "Do you believe in the Son of Man?" He answered, "And who is he, sir, that I may believe in him?" Jesus said to him, "You have seen him, and it is he who is speaking to you." He said, "Lord, I believe." And he worshipped him. Jesus said, "For judgment I came into this world, that those who do not see may see, and those who see may become blind." Some of the Pharisees near him heard these things and said to him, "Are we also blind?" Jesus said to them, "If you were blind, you would have no guilt. But now that you say, 'We see,' your guilt remains. Truly, truly, I say to you, he who does not enter the sheepfold by the door, but climbs in by another way, that man is a thief and a robber. But he who enters by the door is the shepherd of the sheep. To him the gatekeeper opens. The sheep hear his voice, and he calls his own sheep by name and leads them out. When he has brought out all his own, he goes before them, and the sheep follow him, for they know his voice. A stranger they will not follow, but they will flee from him, for they do not know the voice of strangers." This figure of speech Jesus used with them, but they did not understand what he was saying to them. Amen. Our gracious Father, we thank you that you have chosen to speak to us, making yourself known to us as we have pondered already this morning. And we pray that in your mercy and in your kindness, we might find, as we turn to the pages of your holy word, an encounter with your Son, the Lord Jesus Christ, in a way that changes our lives and sets our feet on the path of your appointing. Hear us as we pray in Jesus' name. Amen. Well, there you have our truly, truly, the opening verse of chapter 10. Jesus says, "Truly, truly, I say to you, He who does not enter the sheepfold by the door, but climbs up by another way, that man is a thief and a robber. Now in verse 6 you will notice that John says Jesus is here using a figure of speech. And it is important for us to understand the Bible in the way in which the Bible is presented to us. In other words, where there is metaphor, where there is allegory, where there are figures of speech, we need to remind ourselves that that's what we're dealing with. We're dealing here with a picture. Now, in each of these truly-trulies, we've said to one another, it's very, very important that we do not fall into the trap of isolating this single statement from the surrounding context. The surrounding context of the Bible, the surrounding context of the immediate place in which these words are set. And so I want to do that. I want to do it, first of all, if you like, in terms of the historical reality of the context, and then in terms of the immediacy of it, recognizing a number of things. First of all, that when we read our Bibles, and when we read particularly through the Old Testament, we very quickly come upon the fact that God reveals himself and speaks as the shepherd of his people. So for example, the psalmist cries out, "Give ear, O shepherd of Israel, to your people." That's the first verse of Psalm 80. We find the same thing runs all the way through the work of the prophets. And perhaps most memorably, because many of us know Isaiah 40 fairly well, we have loved that 11th verse, which reads, "He will tend his flock like a shepherd. He will gather the lambs in his arms. He will carry them in his bosom and gently lead those who have young." So it's a wonderful picture, a picture of the invisible God expressed in this particular way. So we first of all find that God is revealed as the shepherd of his people. When we read the Old Testament, we also very quickly discover that God, having, if you like, entrusted the privilege of shepherding to under-shepherds, then has set the standard for how those shepherds should operate. And we discover that very quickly he speaks against many of these shepherds. And the reason he speaks against them, for example, in Jeremiah 23, and I'm choosing not to stop on all these places, but I'll give you the note of them so you can follow up. In Jeremiah chapter 23, God says, "Of these shepherds, the weak you have not strengthened. I gave you as shepherds to make sure that you strengthen those who are weak, that you care for those that are my own." And in Ezekiel, you find very much the same thing. "The lost," he says, "you haven't sought, and with force and with harshness, you have ruled them." So God, the shepherd of his people, entrusts shepherding to others, and when they foul out, God speaks concerning them. As we read, of course, through the Bible, and as we discovered when we went through 1 and 2 Samuel, the people of God, through the Judges period and then in the establishing of kings, were constantly looking for the one who would come that would fulfill all of God's plans and purposes. And so we weren't surprised when in 2 Samuel, and you may want to turn to this just to remind you that there is a 2 Samuel, although how could we ever have forgotten, in 2 Samuel 5, "Then all the tribes of Israel came to David at Hebron and said, 'Behold, we are your bone and flesh. In times past, when Saul was king over us, it was you who led us and brought in Israel. And the Lord said to you, you shall be shepherd of my people Israel, and you shall be my prince over Israel.'" So we have this amazing advancement, if you like, in the story, as God sets in this position of responsibility and privilege David, his own servant. And we discover, of course, in the Psalms, that he chose David, his servant, and he took him from the sheepfolds. What a good plan to take somebody who was himself a shepherd in order to shepherd his people. somebody who would care for lambs and for little ones, someone who in the physical frame would embody the picture of Isaiah 40:11, would seem to be an ideal choice. And there, of course, from the fields of Bethlehem, where he cared for sheep, there would come the one who was to be the ultimate shepherd. So if you're following this, what we're acknowledging is that when we view the panorama of things as we come to chapter 10, we're not suddenly arriving at a metaphor that emerges from nowhere. God first as the ultimate shepherd of his people. Shepherds who do a bad job under the judgment of God. David raised up in a unique position, pointing forward to a kingdom that will never fail and to a shepherd who will never let anybody down. And that, of course, is that when God promises personally to come and to seek and to feed and to provide, the ultimate fulfillment of that is in the Lord Jesus. Which brings you to chapter 10. And in verse 11, he makes the declaration, I am the good shepherd. And again in verse 14, I am the good shepherd. Now, what we have here then is Christ likening, if you like, the gathering of his people, his church, to a sheepfold, an immediate and obvious picture for people who were his listeners. In an agrarian culture, in that kind of environment, he was not pulling something strange. He was actually just using a picture that everybody understood. God assembles his people in this way. And Jesus is actually comparing himself to the door of entry, as we will see. And the reason he does that is because he is the only way of entry into his church. The church is the sheepfold, Jesus is the shepherd, and Jesus is the way of entry. That is all I think I want to say in terms of the context, in terms of its historical context. But the reason I read from chapter 9 was so that we would get a grasp of the immediate context in which Jesus makes these statements. The people that are referenced in chapter 9, that we meet in chapter 9, are giving a very poor showing of what they might be as those who are supposed to care for the sheep that are around them. So, for example, in verse 16, I think it is, some of the Pharisees said, this man is not from God, for he does not keep the Sabbath. But others said, how can this man who is a sinner do such signs? And there was a division among them. And you have this amazing confusion and chaos. The people also, remember, at the end of chapter 8, had decided the best thing they could do with Jesus, who we now meet as the Good Shepherd, is to pick up stones and kill him for blasphemy. That's at the end of chapter 8. Then you go into chapter 9. Then we find ourselves in chapter 10. And by the time you get to chapter 10, verse 31, it is a repeat performance. The Jews picked up stones again to stone Jesus. Now, this is the immediate context. This is his listening group. Not exclusively the religious leaders, but the crowd and the leaders among them. And what they can't cope with is the fact that this man, who was blind from birth, can now see. And that this man who can now see is testifying to them that this man who they wanted to stone is the one who is responsible for his sight. And it's really quite terrific, isn't it? Where almost with frustration, the man says to him, look, I don't know many of the things you're asking me. This is verse 25. But I do know this. Once I was blind, but now I can see. And this, of course, is the great picture of what it means to become a Christian. Become a Christian is not somebody who's decided to become religious out of an irreligious background, or to become a different kind of religious person from a different kind of background. No, it is somebody who has been blind, somebody who has been enslaved, being set free and being granted sight. Because after all, when Jesus went to the synagogue in Nazareth and he spoke, taking up the word of the prophet, He used that very prophecy to say, I'm here and I'm here to do this. Sight to the blind and freedom to those who are captives. He's already said to these folks, you will know the truth and the truth will set you free. What did they say? We are not slaves to anybody at all. We don't need your truth. And now he says to them, you're essentially blind, and like this man, you need to be made to see. And they're somewhat sarcastic, as you see at the end of chapter 9. Now, what they've been doing, of course, is conducting an investigation. That's what authorities usually do. Let's conduct an investigation. Let's put a committee together and see what's going on here. It's one of the things that in bureaucracies wastes a ton of money and a tremendous amount of time, when usually the answer is right there, right as bald as your nose on your face. And that's the problem. Why do they need an investigation? The thing is straightforward. The man was blind, now he sees, and the issue is Jesus of Nazareth. No, we're going to have to check this out. Verse 26, they said to him, what did he do to you? How did he open your eyes? And I love his response. I think a couple of you chuckled as I read verse 27. He answered them, I've told you already. Well, he's told them already in verse 11. Yeah, the man, I told you already, the man called Jesus, made mud, anointed my eyes, and said to me, go to Siloam and wash. So I went and washed, and I received my sight. And so now they come back to him, and he says, look, I told you about this already. Why do you want to hear it again? Do you also want to become his disciples? Well, that's an elbow in the ribs right there. That is. But what do we discover? He says, I told you already, and you would not listen. They could not, because they would not. If we make it to another Sunday, we will discover Jesus says to them straightforwardly in verse 26, you do not believe because you're not among my sheep. I told you this, he says, and you had it as clear as you can see with your own eyes. Even my parents realize what has happened. So instead of rejoicing, they reviled him. They reviled him. That's what it says. That's not very nice. I mean, just on a fairly superficial level. I mean, a guy who's been blind all his life, could you? Do you have a modicum of compassion in you? To say, well, you know, we're not pleased about the Jesus part, but hey, you know, it's nice you can see. No, they reviled him. You are his disciple, they said. We are the disciples of Moses. Who do you think you are? We understand everything. You were born in utter sin. You're going to teach us? The picture is very clear, isn't it? And so verse 34, they cast him out. They cast him out. They had already made a plan for casting people out. You will see that in verse 22. His parents were equivocating when they were approached by the authorities. His parents said these things because they feared the Jews, for the Jews had already agreed that if anyone should confess Jesus to be Christ, to be the Messiah, he was to be put out of the synagogue. Absolute clarity. No doubt about it. And so they did what they had planned to do. He fits the bill. They cast him out. Now, the reason I tried to read into chapter 10 with hardly taking a breath was in order to make the point that there is no chapter break. And I take it that Jesus goes on to say what he says about thieves and robbers because he has these characters in his gaze. They who should be the shepherds are acting more like thieves and robbers. And he actually says quite clearly in verse 39, for judgment I came into this world, that those who do not see may see, and those who see may become blind. Now, we're going to not exegete this now. It's a masterful piece of work by Jesus. Let's just hold with the notion that for judgment I came into this world. A bell is going off in at least three heads at the moment, saying, no, wait a minute, that's not true. Because Jesus says, I did not come to judge the world, but to save the world. Is it just three heads, or are there more heads thinking along those lines? I think that's in chapter 12. It is. It's chapter 12 and verse 47. Jesus says, if anyone hears my words and doesn't keep them, I don't judge him, for I did not come to judge the world, but to save the world. So then what in the world is Jesus saying here? For judgment I came into the world, but I didn't come as a judge. He says, my coming inevitably creates division. My words create a distinction. A distinction that is obvious already in the response of the Pharisees. We are the disciples of Moses. You are his disciple. Their judgment is that Jesus is not what he claims to be. And the judgment of the man is that clearly, whoever he has the power to change. Now, as I struggled over that for a moment or two, my mind went to Simeon in chapter 2. Remember, Simeon was the man in the temple. Takes you back to Christmas for a moment or two. Actually, just takes you back to Luke chapter 2. He's been reading his Bible, and he realizes that there is one who is going to come, someone who will be the perfect priest, the perfect prophet, the perfect king. He's waiting for him. He's looking for him. And here they place this baby in his arms. And what does he say? I can die now. And Simon blessed them and said to Mary, his mother, behold, this child is appointed for the fall and rising of many in Israel, and for a sign that is opposed. In other words, he understands that when Jesus steps forward, it will force people to decide whose side they're on. Are they following Jesus? Are they following their own agenda? Are they following religious material? Whatever it is. And he actually says then in verse 35, so that the thoughts from many hearts may be revealed. Now, I take it that that is what we are finding here in John chapter 10. Jesus, by his word and by his works, exposes the hearts of these religious leaders. These are the ones who are looking for the one who is to come, and he stands before them, and they reject him. And it's not a matter of speculation, it's a matter of eternal significance.
0: 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We hope you're enjoying this study of these important statements Jesus makes in John's Gospel, these truly, truly statements. And the book we're currently recommending to you is a book that will help you share Jesus' teaching with children of all ages. It's called How to Teach Kids Theology, Deep Truths for Growing Faith. We live in a culture that increasingly denies God and defies his word. If the next generation is going to stand firm in the faith, it's important that we not only share what we believe, but also teach them how to think deeply about God and the Bible. How to Teach Kids Theology equips you to lead conversations about the core beliefs of Christianity. 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We are glad you've studied God's Word with us this week. 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On Monday, we'll talk about recognizing Jesus' voice, the same way a child can recognize his mom or dad's voice, even in a crowded room. The Bible teaching of Alistair Begg is furnished by Truth for Life.
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3: 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Hey, it's Christine from Afternoons with Friends. Carolyn from School Ministry is with me. And Carolyn, we kind of have a problem here, not just in Northeast Ohio, but really the country when it comes to our kids. They're seeking something, right?
4: Oh, our kids are so hungry for the eternal, and we're not offering it to them in our culture. When they come to a release time program, they get to hear about Jesus. They get to hear about the Creator who cares about them.
3: And the release time program, that is giving them the opportunity during a dedicated time to hear Jesus' word.
4: Yes, these students are in school. They might have a study hall that they're released to go to Christian Ed, or they might go during lunchtime. And we are able to present the word of God. You know, we see so many kids without hope, especially in those junior high years. We're reaching them with Jesus. It's an anchor for their souls.
3: How can people learn about the program and get involved or even bring it to their school?
4: Go to the website at schoolministries.org.
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14: With SRN News, I'm John Scott. President Trump has held a White House Situation Room meeting as he ponders moving forward with the deal to extend the Iran ceasefire and reopen the Strait of Hormuz. Iran says the agreement has not been finalized. The president says he was looking to make a final determination. Three climbers on Alaska's Mount McKinley who fell near a treacherous pass on North America's tallest peak have died. One was rescued. That fall happened near Denali Pass. Virginia State Police say a bus crashed into vehicles slowing for a work zone on Interstate 95 early Friday, killing five people in two cars, sending dozens to hospitals. It happened on southbound I-95 in Stafford County. All five of those killed were from
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Welcome to today's edition of Time in the Vineyard with pastor teacher Jeff Touring. Today's broadcast is being brought to you from the pulpit of Liberty Valley Church, Northfield, Ohio.

not ashamed of the gospel of Christ, for it is the power of God and the salvation to everyone that believes, to the Jew first and also to the Greek. For therein is righteousness. The righteousness of God is revealed from faith to faith. Humble, broken person to another broken, humble person. The righteousness of God is revealed from faith to faith, from one to another, from person to person, from one humble, broken person to another. As it is written, and he quotes from Habakkuk, the just shall live by faith. For, or because, the wrath of God is revealed from heaven against all ungodliness and unrighteousness of men. Now look how he ties these together. The wrath of God with the quote from Habakkuk, the just shall live by his faith. The just shall live by faith. For the wrath of God is revealed from heaven against all ungodliness and unrighteousness of men. And what does Paul have in his mind when he says the wrath of God is revealed against all ungodliness and unrighteousness of men who hold the truth in unrighteousness? So they hold the truth, but it is soiled and polluted by self-righteousness. The righteousness of God is polluted by self-righteousness. The overarching purpose of the book of Hebrews is against self-righteousness. And if we were to go there, we find that he quotes the same verse with the same thought in Hebrews chapter 10. So we go over there to build on what the apostle is thinking. In Hebrews 10, we could jump in verse 22 so that we keep context. Hebrews 10:22. Let us draw near with a true heart and full assurance of faith, having our hearts sprinkled from the evil conscience and our bodies washed with pure water. And of course, he's referring to a lot of the priesthood things because the letter is written to the Jew, to the Hebrews, of which they would understand more. But he says in 23, let us hold fast the profession of our faith without wavering. For he is faithful that promised. And let us consider one another to provoke unto love and to good works, not forsaking the assembling of ourselves together. And that is happening badly. That is a scourge amongst people who call themselves believers, so-called, and I put in quotes, Christians, or in this context, quotes, Jews. They don't attend, they don't assemble themselves together because of pride. That is why that they don't do that. He says, look, before in the previous verse, let us consider one another. So you have people who call themselves believers, or in this case, Jews, Hebrews. They're forsaking the assembling of themselves together in a church service because they don't consider one another. They're only considering themselves. Their problem is pride. They think that they're better. They don't need to attend church services. They already know it all. They think that they do, and they act like they do. So there's no reason for them to attend. Well, you know, I'm just going to sit at home and we don't go anywhere. If a person cannot find a church worth attending, the problem isn't with churches, which there's problems, but the problem is with them. It's called self-righteousness. We are instructed clearly by the Word of God, do not forsake the assemblings of yourselves together as the manner of some is, but exhorting one another, encouraging one another, as so much the more as you see the day approaching. What day is that?
Well, if we were to look both of these in the context back in Romans at 60 AD, what's happening in 60 AD? Nero is on the throne and people are being butchered in the Roman Empire. So the wrath of God that he is writing about to the Romans, Paul knows, is coming. It's not here. When Noah was preaching, the wrath of God is coming, it's going to rain. Everybody said, yeah, that doom and gloom preacher, always fire and brimstone. Yeah, nothing. Until the day it rained. 60 AD, Paul's writing the wrath of God. 64 AD, you only have a couple years left. When he writes this letter, you have about 6 years, and the Roman general is going to come and slaughter the town. The wrath of God is coming. But when, though? As you see the day approaching. Well, there are many days. Habakkuk had his day. Daniel warned of the day. Jeremiah warned of the day. 70 AD was coming here in 64. And then, of course, there's the big one yet to come. So much more, brothers, as you see the day approaching. And then he continues, he says, for if we sin willfully, who sins willfully? Proud people do. Arrogant people do. He's talking of the sin of pride. And the root of that sin is self-righteousness. For if, he says, if we sin like this, if we are so self-righteous that we sin willfully, after that we have received the knowledge of the truth, there remaineth no more sacrifice for sins. There is no self-atonement. You can't self-atone for self-righteousness. There's no more sacrifice. But a certain fearful looking for a judgment and fiery indignation which shall devour the adversaries. He that despised Moses' law, he that was so arrogant to despise Moses' law, died without mercy under two or three witnesses. Of how much sorer punishment, suppose ye, shall he be thought worthy who hath trodden underfoot the Son of God and hath counted the blood of the covenant wherewith he was sanctified an unholy thing, and have done despite unto the Spirit of grace. They are so arrogant. They think so highly of themselves against grace. For we know him that hath said, vengeance belongeth unto me, I will recompense, saith the Lord. And again, the Lord shall judge his people. Now, as we start getting closer to the verse of Habakkuk, you're going to have to start paying close attention to each word. Look at this verse where he quotes, the Lord shall judge his people. Who is he writing to? The Jew, his people. But he's referring to unbelieving Jews. They profess that they are Jews, but they're unbelieving Jews. And so the prominent anti-Semitism that's going around through imbeciles like Tucker, well, they're not Jews because they don't believe. Tucker, maybe you should just stick with being a news pundit and leave the theology to the preachers. Because in this verse, he is saying, he is still calling the unbelieving Jews his people. In fact, his people are going to be judged, and his people are, despite being his people, are on their way to hell. And there are Christians
that are just the same that are on their way to hell because they're fake. They're not genuine Christians. They are just churchianity type. And there may be some in this room. Actually, there probably is. The Lord shall judge his people. It is a fearful thing to fall into the hands of the living God. But call to remember the former days in which after you were illuminated, when you heard the gospel and you were sparked by it, you endured a great fight of affliction, partly whilst ye were made a gazing stock. People laughed at them. They took it on the chin because it was genuine, both by reproaches and afflictions, and partly whilst ye became companions of them that were so used. We were all in that camp. You were followers of him and laughed at. For you had compassion on me, Paul says. Even Paul. You had compassion on me in my bonds and took joyfully the spoiling of your goods, knowing in yourselves that you have in heaven a better and enduring substance. Cast not away, therefore, your confidence, which hath great recompense of reward. Then he's going to quote Habakkuk. For if you have need of patience, that after you have done the will of God, you might receive the promise. You have to be patient. This is the long game. For a little while. Now again, pay attention to the words. He's quoting Habakkuk. For yet a little while, and he. If you have the custom of writing in your Bible, it would behoove you to circle the word he. For yet a little while, Paul says, he that shall come will come and will not tarry. You have to understand here, as we are just getting down to the weeds of the book of Hebrews, as Paul is writing his commentary on Habakkuk, that the primary target audience of the book of Hebrews is Jews in the tribulation. That is critical to know, and any book or any author, is who is the author writing to? Who is the audience that he's referring to? The primary target audience of this book, the book of Hebrews, and actually 1 Peter, 2 Peter, and probably more so James, the primary target audience is the Jews that are still to come in the tribulation to come. This isn't only written for us. This is the living word of God that will be used in the most tumultuous time in history. So Paul says to the Jews, wait for it. Be patient. Don't run away. Don't be self-arrogant. Leave it go, because in due time, he quotes Habakkuk and says, and yet a little while, he, Jesus, he that shall come and will not tarry. Now the just shall live by faith. The primary interpretation of the passage is Jews in the trib. It applies to 70 AD, the same way that it applies to Habakkuk 600 years BC. Now, I already lost some of you on that theological teaching. I can tell by the look in your face. And I wish that we could just go through all that again. Because this is critical. It's critical that we understand the Word of God and that we take it with us. But we can't. So let's just go to Habakkuk and see what he's on about. You see, because let me explain something very simple. Do you know what this morning would be like if that shooter got through and took out our president and vice president? You know what a different day today would be?
You know there's a switch that the wrath of God revealed from heaven can come in a moment. In fact, we are told that it will. Like a thief in the night. Should we not be ready? Would not the strong man have guarded his house had he known the day and the hour in which it would come? Be ye ready. Steadfast, unmovable, always abounding in the work of the Lord. We come into Habakkuk, and there's a problem. Verse 1, the prophet is burdened that the prophet that he saw, he's saying, look, there is such injustice in the world. How long shall I cry? And God, you're not answering me. You're not doing anything. It just seems like the wheels are falling off and nothing is happening. And then God responds in verse 5 and he says, I'm going to work a work in your day that is so huge, you won't believe it if I ever told you. Why would that be? Because the believers had their heads so far in the sand and were so lukewarm, they weren't even coming to church anymore.

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3: We shall not die. You might. You might. Don't be too sure. O Lord, thou hast ordained them for judgment. Almighty God, thou hast established them for correction. No, thou art of purer eyes than to behold evil, and canst not look on iniquity. Wherefore lookest thou upon them that deal treacherously, and holdest thy tongue when the wicked devoureth man that is more righteous than he? Oh, you are holier than thou. Is that what you're saying, Habakkuk? God, you can't look on evil people. You can't have a more wicked people of a person that is more righteous than he. Oh, but is he? Are we? Are we more righteous than them? Make us men as the fishes of the sea and creeping things that have no ruler over them. Like, as the wheels just come off, what happened to providence? What happened to the sovereignty? The Chaldeans, they take up all of them with the angle. They catch them in their net. The idea that he knows from previous wars from the Chaldeans, it's like a fisherman. They just throw their net and the entire school of fish are caught and there's nothing that anybody can do. You're doomed. The fish, they can't escape. There's no escape. They can swim all they want. But once you're in the net, you're done. I can't believe, God, that this is your plan. I like the genuineness that Habakkuk wrote it down. Verse 1 of chapter 2. This is what I'm going to do. I'm going to stand upon my watch. Set me upon the tower, and I will watch to see what he will say unto me, and what I shall answer when I am reproved. Remember the story that Jesus told about the Pharisee and the publican? The Pharisee prayed, I thank thee, O Heavenly Father, that I do this and I do that, and I tithe mint and cumin, and I'm not like this publican, and I thank you that I'm not. I'm just going to stand upon my watch and see what he does. Look at how the Lord answered that. Verse 2, and the Lord answered me and said, write the vision. And make it plain upon tables, that he may run that readeth it. This is important. You're not just going to preach this, but we're going to write it down on tables and then run to make sure that it is clear. It's written down. There's no mistake. They can run with the news. For the vision is yet for an appointed time. In other words, there's going to be multiple target audiences to this message because the vision is yet for an appointed time, but at the end it shall speak and not lie. This is going to be Habakkuk's vision and the things that he writes and the things that he quotes. He does not realize that centuries later, Paul the Apostle will be quoting from it. So write it down, for the vision is not yet appointed, but at the end it shall speak.

0: and not lie. Now, look at the wording very closely, again, with a circle around one word. Though it tarry. Wait for it. Paul wrote, though he tarry. See the nuance there? Paul to the Hebrews, when he's writing concerning the primary target of the tribulational Jews, he's giving them the encouragement that you only have a few years left and he will not tarry. When he comes, he will come. But in this passage from which Paul quotes, he doesn't write he. He writes it. For the vision is yet appointed time, but at the end it shall speak and not lie, though it tarry. Wait for it, because it will surely come. It will not tarry. He's referring not to the Lord necessarily, but to the Lord's wrath. And it will come in 626 BC, and it will come in 70 AD, and it will come in the trib. It will come. Behold, his soul, which is lifted up, is not upright in him. He's self-righteous. But the just shall live by his faith. The self-righteous says, I thank thee, O Heavenly Father, that I'm not as this publican, that I am good and I'm a Christian and that I'm a good guy. And you know, and that I don't do this and this and this. And I thank the Heavenly Father that I do this, this and this. And I thank you that I'm not as the publican, but the publican, the barbarian, wouldn't so much as lift his eyes to heaven and smote upon his breast and said, have mercy on me, a sinner. And he went away justified. For the just, the true just, live by his faith. Do you ever sit in your chair and drink coffee and think of yourself and just want to crawl into a hole? I can't believe that I say the things that I say and do the things that I do. And you too. We are no better than the barbarian. I didn't come to call the righteous, Jesus said. It's sinners.
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10: This is Seth Liebson for townhall.com. With the end of commencement season, it is worth considering what advice a generation of youth more in need of sober and serious advice than at any other time in our history should hear. Professor Jonathan Haidt has pointed out, having given our children smartphones, we are now engaged in the largest uncontrolled experiment humanity has ever performed on its own children. Major corporations now spend billions of dollars. Their primary mission? Getting as many children as glued to screens for as long as possible. Humanity is being stolen from our youth at great costs and great prices. Former Senator and University President Ben Sasse, diagnosed with cancer, expected to die this year, is giving every audience he can his final lessons about life. It is as beautiful as it is selfless. Watch his 60 Minutes interview. Everything we need to know about life and how to live meaningfully is there. His main concern, quote, these super devices in our pockets that have distracted us from some of the most fundamental human activities and aspirations of life.
11: Children who honor their parents in heart as well as in action are discovering something spiritually about their relationship with God, so that there is an eternity being secured, a soul eternity being secured. There is blessing and spiritual well-being communicated by children who learn to obey. And so it's for our children's good that discipline is put in place. Now, I recognize it can be hard, but you know, it's right and it's good that children learn to obey.
12: 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In today's episode, Pastor Brian shares the second half of a lesson from Ephesians 6. Dr. Chappell highlights God's plan for parents and the biblical directives outlined for raising children in the Lord. You can find this lesson and many others when you visit unlimitedgrace.com. And while you're there, look for Pastor Brian's commentary on the book of Ephesians, which he wrote for the Reformed Expository Commentary series. Let's hear now from Dr. Brian Chappell as he shares the second half of the lesson, Patterns for Parenting.
11: God can, of course, bless singles and every stage of life, but every one of us started in a family, somehow, some way. And so God wants to show us how to bless that in particular. And he does so in Ephesians chapter 6, Ephesians chapter 6, verses 1 through 4. Let me ask that you'd stand as we would read that portion of Scripture in your Grace Bibles. It's page 679, Ephesians 6, verses 1 through 4, as God gives this instruction to parents and children. Children, obey your parents in the Lord, for this is right. Honor your father and mother. This is the first commandment with a promise, that it may go well with you and that you may live long in the land. Fathers, do not provoke your children to anger, but bring them up in the discipline and instruction of the Lord. Let's pray together. Father, thank you that we can call you Father. That something deep in us reaches out for an eternal belonging, and you offer it as our Father and through the gift of your Son. Help us to discern this day how that great good news, the gospel that the Father shared with us in Jesus, is our hope, our model, our power for being those families that you are calling to reflect Christ in our nation and our community, in the hearts of our children. This we ask in Jesus' name. Amen. Please be seated. We can laugh at the stories, right, that we all know about the kid who's made to sit in the car seat, right, and finally sits down, you know, with kind of this, I may be sitting down on the outside, but I'm standing up on the inside, you know. And we know it, we enjoy it, but we recognize that that really is where the child is, that does not bode good things for the future if attitude and action get segregated in that way. And so the Bible is just so basic and plain in verse 1 there, as parents are to be understanding the responsibilities of children. Children, obey your parents in the Lord, for this is right. Isn't that almost silly? I mean, why include the phrase, for this is right? Because there are so many philosophies of child rearing. There's so many things that go against the notion that discipline is important, that obedience is important, that children are safe and better and healthier when they obey, that the apostle just said, you know what? It's right that children obey. And we say, but what if they're really cute and small? You know? Now listen, there are different stages of child development for sure that we need to be sensitive of and aware of. I mean, there are sometimes Christian parents who are requiring things in discipline inappropriate for the age of their children. But if the basic question is, should my child learn to obey? The Bible just says, yeah, this is what is right. Why? Verse 2, honor your father and mother. This is the first commandment with a promise. Now, that's the reference to the Ten Commandments. And the fifth commandment, which is honor your father and mother. And what is the promise, verse 3, that it may go well with you and that you may live long in the land. Teach your children to obey that it may go well with you. There is blessing in obedience. If this is a safe and good path that God is laying for them, and parents are helping children discover the safe and good path that God has for his people, then it's blessing to them to stay on that path. And then the hard words, that you may live long in the land. What does that mean? That obedient children never get leukemia? No, it doesn't mean that. Live long in the land. You recognize that for a Hebrew, living in the land was part of their spiritual blessing, that God tabernacled among his people in the land. This is the expression in colloquial Hebrew understanding, that you would live long in the land was talking about an eternal nearness to God. That children who honor their parents in heart as well as in action are discovering something spiritually about their relationship with God, so that there is an eternity being secured, a soul eternity being secured. There is blessing and spiritual well-being communicated by children who learn to obey. And so it's for our children's good that discipline is put in place. Now, I recognize it can be hard, but why does God take such care to just say, you know, it's right and it's good that children learn to obey? For a lot of years, my family spent part of the summer in Colorado, and Colorado Springs area, for those of you who know that. And so we learned a lot of the sights and the attractions of the Colorado Springs area. And one place that we'd like to go when our children were small was an amusement park that had a narrow gauge train in it. And going on that, now some of you are bumping each other. Hey, I know that one. Yeah. You may remember, as you're getting ready for the narrow gauge train ride, that you get in one of those lines, you know, where you go back and forth through the chains. You know how you do that? Go back and forth when the line gets long. And we were in a long line at one point, and there was a family up in front of us who had a boy who was getting tired of being in line. So at some point, he actually got up on the standard at a place where the line turned, and he sat on the standard and he put his feet across the line, which meant no one else could get through. And so his mother kind of began this discipline process. Johnny, come down right now. Hesitation. No action. Johnny, I mean it. Now you come down right now. Johnny, I will not tell you again. Johnny, I'm going to count to three. One, two, Johnny, I'm going to tell your father. Johnny, please come down. I'll buy you an ice cream cone if you come down, Johnny. Now, while we were there that day, Johnny never moved. We eventually kind of went under the standard to the next line, and for all we know, Johnny is now 33 years old, still on that. Now, as we laugh about it, can you just, in your mind's eye, not only see the child on the standard sitting there, but imagine the faces of everybody around him. Glowering, angry frowns. A disobedient child only sees the world's frown. It is what you would hope for your enemy. And that is why in the book of Proverbs, the writer says, the parent who will not discipline his child hates his child. Because what you are preparing for that child is what you would desire for your enemy, the world's frown. And so the Lord is making it clear that we have to understand there is a responsibility of the child to obey. Now, of course, there is responsibility of the parent. And the responsibility of the parent, the next building block that we have to understand, the responsibility of the parent is that we would parent. I'm about to say the most controversial thing that I will say in this message today, but I want you to see where I get it. The responsibility of the parent is to parent. There's a worldview that's being expressed, just understood in this passage. And you'll understand that if you look first at verse 2, speaking to children, honor your father and mother. Verse 4, fathers, do not provoke your children to anger. What's the worldview that's being presented here? It's just this simple. Parents raise children. Parents raise children. Not grandparents, not daycare, not nannies, not coaches, not tutors. Parents raise children. Now, almost everybody's mind now is racing to the exceptions. But what about when does the Bible recognize exceptions? Of course it does. And nobody's now going to take out a stopwatch, right, and say for your family's necessity, right, you know, have you now gone 2 hours beyond the time that you should have been home? Nobody's doing that. That's not the point. Listen, God will truly bless necessity. I recognize and you recognize that there are things where families are torn apart, where there are deaths in families, where there are financial pressures, where there are difficulties of a time. And we simply have to say, God's grace is sufficient for all of that, and He will bless areas of necessity in our lives. But if the reason that we have now begun to make our children a lesser priority than eternal souls require, so that we would have a longer vacation or a nicer home, or a better car, or a more prestigious position, we have to say, is it really worth the eternal soul of my child if I am putting the priority of the child below the priority of things?
13: 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The Apostle Paul wrote the letter to the Ephesians to declare God's plan that the gospel of Jesus Christ would reach the world through weak and sinful people like you and me. 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
11: Is it really worth the eternal soul of my child if I am putting the priority of the child below the priority of things? I can't make that decision for you. In some ways, the Lord is calling for us to make the decision in the very way that He has worded this passage. Verse 4, did you think it so strange that when you finally get to the instruction to parents, it's just given to one parent? Right? The only verse that actually has positive instruction to parents is verse 4. Fathers, do not provoke your children to anger, but bring them up in the nurture and admonition of the Lord. It's not just talking about parents. There is family presence that is the biblical worldview, but that there is family priority in mind. So much so that God, when He begins to talk about parenting, addresses the head of the home directly. Fathers. As though there is something here to be paid attention to. I am not saying that fathers are going to be the primary caregiver. That's not the point. It does say a little bit earlier, remember, honor your father and mother. But there is a priority on families that's being communicated that God wants us to see and to know and to understand. I think it in my own family, when there were times that we struggled so much, I've related some of that to you, where even as we struggled, I can remember a time when my father had opportunity to take a promotion in Kansas City, and at some point he did not take it, and I can remember asking him out in the backyard one day, Dad, why didn't you take that position? And his saying, because it would not be good for our family right now. There is a priority on the spiritual nurture of families that God is directing and simply says, you must consider this. It can be hard decisions. Kathy and I have friends. He's a doctor. She's a pharmacist. Very affluent positions. And at some point, they recognized that because of their busyness and the stress of their positions, when they both got home, they had nothing but the leftovers for their kids. That the primary influence in their child's life was the nanny. And at some point, they said, we can use a nanny to some extent, but we have to think through the priorities. We are the primary persons responsible for the spiritual nurture of our children. And somehow we have ceded away that responsibility because we haven't thought about all the implications. This was a very able, intelligent couple, and we have to think through the priorities again. And God, when He says something in this passage that seems so simple, but is so controversial in our time, such as, parents parent children. Isn't that strange that would be controversial? Parents parent children. That notion is calling for us to make hard but important decisions, not legalistically, but realistically, about who is having the greatest influence in our children's lives and making decisions as a consequence. God is reminding us that we simply have to have responsibility clearly before us for the sake of our children. And having put the responsibility on parents, now finally their instructions. I mean, you know verse 4. Fathers, do not provoke your children to anger. It's interesting that the parental responsibility begins with a don't. Here's what you don't do. Fathers, don't provoke your children to anger. Some of your Bibles use the word exasperate there, right? Fathers, do not exasperate your children. The three words, provoke to anger, just one word in the Greek, which is exasperate, a word that is taken from the Old Testament that God has reserved for Himself alone. God describes His exasperation when His children of Israel have not honored His word. He grows exasperated with them. They are not doing what He requires. And now, curiously, it gets inverted here. And fathers are told not to exasperate their children, as though the fathers themselves may be going down a path of not honoring God's purposes. It's almost as though the apostle is saying to you, to me as parents, are you requiring of your children what you yourself will not do? it's just not acceptable to have, you know, the little do as I say, not what I do. That we are not to exasperate our children by correcting their tempers by raging at them. Correcting their whining by whining at them. To do what we are trying to correct, to create the hypocrisy before them of saying, here's what is required, but I myself will not live by it. Ultimately, we recognize that what we are doing when we do not provoke our children to anger is we are trying to live before them the life that God calls us to live. And how do we do that? It's not just through a series of don'ts. We do finally get to the do's, right? But bring your children up in the discipline and instruction of the Lord. This is the positive instruction, right? I want you to bring your children up in the nurture and admonition of the Lord, some of your Bibles say, and its reaction to understanding. It's not just negative. There's positive instruction. Now, whichever translation Bible you have, whether it says nurture and admonition or discipline and instruction, you recognize there's positive and negative there, right? That we're to be putting guardrails, the discipline, as well as guidance, right? The instruction. Both are needed. There's this biblical balance. And the reason I say there has to be biblical balance is, I've taught seminarians enough to do preaching, that I recognize the standard seminary sermon on this passage from a student who does not yet have children. The standard pattern of preaching on this passage for a student who does not have children to say, and what that means, parents, is you must correct every action of misbehavior. Nothing should get past you. And I'm thinking to myself, that's either going to kill the child or kill the parent. We make prudential choices. We recognize, how does God deal with us? Why is it so important where the passage ends? Bring them up in the discipline and instruction of the Lord. Does the Lord discipline your every sin? You'd be long gone. And so the Lord is making decisions. What is necessary to build you up, to keep you on the straight path, to give you grace when you need it? It's your heart. It's your goodness. It's what's best for you that's always in mind. And so the Lord is balancing those things. And as he has dealt with you, saying, so deal with your children. If all your children know from you is harsh, unbended requirement, that is not of the Lord. And if all they know from you is, it doesn't matter, do whatever you want, that is not of the Lord. We are being called for each of our children to discern what is best for their hearts, and we cannot let ourselves off the hook as we are making those positive, negative judgment calls every day for each child. And parents, you know this if you've got kids, each child is not the same, right? Each child is not the same. Now, because I'm a modern parent, I texted my son before I was going to tell you this. Listen, we had four children. Three of them convinced us that we were the world's perfect parents. Compliant, easy to handle, ready to go down the path. Our fourth child was not quite that way. We had a child, okay, it's a family audience, so I'll word this carefully. There was a child that we affectionately referred to as Steel Buns. Because nothing was going to impact the seat of education of that child. Nothing. And the consequence of trying to get control of him is we ended up just kind of spanking more and more and more, trying to get control of him. Until finally a woman who was in Kathy's choir, a child educator with special needs kids, actually asked us one day, is that child really smart? And we said, he's incredibly smart. He's off the charts. And she said to us, don't you know that very intelligent children sometimes just crave stimulation? The reason that he's going to the edge of every cliff, the reason that he's hitting every child, is he's just waiting for the stimulation to come back. He is craving it. And when you spank him, you're actually adding stimulation to his system, which is what he actually wants. He doesn't know he wants it, but it's actually feeding more of what you're trying to stop. For that child, we had to say, he's not like our others. We've got to treat him differently. He's made in the image of God. He's unique in some ways. We cannot fail to discipline him. That's our responsibility. But we have to deal with him with both instruction as well as discipline, what is appropriate for this child. And it was not magic, let me tell you, it was not magic. But over the course of months and then years, we saw a child come under God's control as he was treated much differently from other children, but still under the discipline and nurture of the Lord. How do you make those choices? You treat children as God treats you in his word. He gives you nurture and admonition. He tells you his heart and then works for your heart.
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